Bible says he comes in like a flood, and there's just an overwhelming sense where there's hundreds of thoughts or emotions, and it's just during a time of a tragedy or some type of a dark trial of spiritual warfare, depression, whatever. It's just, it can be overwhelming, but we have overcome, and the enemy wants to use those kinds of things to overwhelm us, but we have overcome. The enemy himself has been overcome. And these are things that are so, he repeats these things. And really, that's the best way to learn, is through repetition, as you know. Repetition, over and over again, we learn that way. And you have overcome the wicked one. We can never use the devil as an excuse. Well, you know, the devil just overpowered me. You know, he tricked me. Or it's his fault. You know, that's what, you know, Adam and Eve started blaming, you know, blaming the devil. Blaming one another, you know, Eve, it's the devil. And Adam, you know, this wife you gave me. So not only he blames his wife, but he blames God because, oh, you know, you are the one, by the way, that gave me this woman, you know. You know, that's what happens when you listen to the devil. Become like the devil. He's the accuser of the brethren. Right away, they begin to accuse one another as soon as they sin. And so we've overcome. We talked about this, I think, last week. We never have an excuse to sin. Oh, you know, it's just my sin nature. Oh, you know, my dad had a bad temper. You know, the one you always hear is, well, I've got an Irish temper, or I've got my father was Spanish, or he was German. But it's like every race has a, you know, it's because we're all part of the same fallen race. It's not the Germans or the, you know, Hispanics or, you know, I've got French and Mexican in me, so, and Irish. I shouldn't, you know, French aren't really noted for their tempers. They're noted for other things that aren't as good, but I got the whole nine yards. And so, but it's the fallen nature. You see, it's the Adamic nature. It's the fallen nature that's geared around the flesh, carnality, the devil, devilish nature, fallen nature. Well, we have overcome. So we can't use that, all that stuff, as an excuse, you know. The world wants you to, you know, modern psychology is looking for excuses for you all the time. And that's because, you see, you can feel good about yourself when that psychotherapist tells you that these other people are to blame, it's not you, and you feel good. Oh, that's the reason why I should have figured it's, I'm a good person. It's like these other people, they're there to blame. You know, it's the apartment I lived in when I was 8, or it's the neighborhood that my parents were. It's my parents. It's all these, but God says no. You know, it's sin, and we've overcome. We don't have an excuse. Now he changes the subject to a certain extent here in verse 15. He says, "Love not the world, neither the things that are in the world. If any man love the world, the love of the Father is not in him. For all that is in the world, the lust of the flesh, and the lust of the eyes, and the pride of life, is not of the Father, but is of the world. And the world passeth away, and the lust thereof. But he that doeth the will of God abideth forever." Now, back in verse 15, he says, love not the world. And the word love there, in the Greek, as many of you know, is agapeo. It's the same Greek word that is used for God's love toward his son. The Father loveth the Son, John 3:35. It's a powerful love, obviously. So he's saying, love not the world. Now the definition for that word agapeo here, let me just read it to you so I don't botch it. But it means to esteem, love, indicating a direction of the will and finding one's joy in something or someone. So we're not to love the world in that sense. And he's not talking about the world in the sense that we consider this planet being, you know, this big ball of dirt. It's not a love for nature. We can love nature. There's nothing wrong with that. There's nothing wrong with wanting to go out on a hike, or, you know, fishing in a stream or a lake, or surfing or golf, or, you know, enjoying this world. God has made this world for our enjoyment. So it's not speaking of a love of nature, so to speak, or a love of the outdoors. And this word world can also be used to identify humanity. Humanity as far as population, the general populace. He's not speaking of that either. He's speaking of the world system. Love not the world in the sense that there is a system that the enemy has developed in this world that is of this world. And this system of the enemy, this world system that we're in the sense that we're earth dwellers, we're here on this planet, we see, we observe,
We get the picture. You know, we know there's a system working against us as God's people. We understand that. We feel that on a daily basis. There's a system, and it is a three-geared system. And it's a system to bring people down, believers and non-believers alike. And as he says here, love not the world, this world system, neither the things that are in the world. If any man love the world, the love of the Father is not in him. Now I think of the prodigal son in Luke's gospel and how here we have the Lord giving us a parable of a father and two sons. And as you know, the father, wonderful house, a wonderful environment, a wonderful home. But one of the sons decides, you know what, I'm getting out of here. Dad, I want my inheritance now, and I want to do my thing. And his father lets him go. See, there was a love for the world. And that love of the world brought a separation. His love for the world affected his love for his father. And because of that great love for the world system, as we see the things that he was involved with, as that love developed, it divided, it separated him from the Father. He left the Father because of his love for the world. And you know the story, later on he realized, man, this world thing isn't for me either. I'm eating like a pig, I'm eating worse than pigs. I'm going back to my dad's house. And he realized when he came to his, as far as from a spiritual state, he realized, man, he came to himself, understood where he had fallen to the depths. And he realized, man, I got to get back to my father's house. My father's servants eat better than this. You know, they got it better than this. My dad, you know, I can at least be hired on as a servant. And then, you know the story. He went back to his father's house, and his father received him. His father rejoiced, celebrated the return. But the love of the world brought separation. He left the Father. And when he left the world, he returned to the Father. And so often we become prodigal sons, prodigal daughters, through a love for the world. Now the world, think of this planet from a scientific standpoint. This planet has a gravitational pull. And the moon is just far enough out of this gravitational pull where it's not sucked into our atmosphere, where it doesn't come crashing into it. But if it got closer, that would happen. But it is close enough to where

died. It's because our Earth is strong enough to keep the moon, the man in the moon, you know, his face, you know, in that position, or that side of the moon in that position. But when an asteroid or a meteor or a star, you know, the fall, once an object, a flying object, it comes into our atmosphere and it gets too close, our gravitational pull pulls it, you know, that meteor becomes a falling star, or that asteroid, it becomes a falling star. It can't, there's no alternative but for it to hit the ground. It's gotten too close. No other options. It comes hitting the Earth. And this world, in the sense of the enemy, the devil, the prince of the power of the air, he uses this world system, and it has a gravitational effect, sort of in a spiritual sense. It attracts us. It's like a tractor beam, this world. Specifically, the lust of the flesh, the lust of the eyes, and the pride of life. And the enemy, you see, he has been using this attack from the very beginning, just as he did with Adam and Eve. Lust of the eyes, lust of the flesh, lust of the eyes, the pride of life. As he tempted Christ, the same thing. Lust of the eyes, lust of the flesh, the pride of life. It's an attack that works. He knows that this three-pronged attack, it works with mankind. And unless an individual is born again of God's Spirit and is turning to the Lord, when the enemy tempts, when the enemy attacks, when the enemy accuses, whatever, then the enemy gets the victory. But we have, just as we saw earlier, John said twice, we have overcome. To those young, we've overcome. In Christ, there's that overcoming power. But it's important to recognize, as he tells us here, all that is in the world, verse 16, the lust of the flesh and the lust of the eyes and the pride of life is not of the Father, but is of the world. The lust of the flesh. We all have the same flesh, as far as the fallen nature. And the flesh has certain impulses. Everyone's flesh has certain impulses. The fallen nature, the desires of the flesh. Now, not all desires of the flesh are wrong. Not all impulses within our nature are wrong. You know, it's good that God has put within us a desire to breathe air, a desire to eat. And he's even made eating fun, exciting, you know. It's too exciting, you know, for many of us, you know. It's too much fun. But the desire to have children, the sex drive, that's been given to us by God. But all of these desires, the enemy seeks to pervert. Hey, you like to breathe air? Take a little marijuana with that air. Tobacco, that'll make it better. Inhale some other stuff besides that air, man. It's going to be a lot more fun, a lot more exciting. Oh, water's good, yeah, and we have that thirst drive. Hey, but have you ever had alcohol? Have you ever had, you know, whiskey, bourbon? Man, it'll quench your thirst. It'll do a lot of other things. He tries to pervert all of our natural desires, our God-given desires. And then, you see, with the sex drive, it's the same thing. And we're seeing in our culture the perversion and a corrupting. And I don't have to get into depth with that. You understand. The internet, and as far as our culture, generally speaking, alternative lifestyles, they call them. Homosexuality, lesbianism. And now what is coming to the, as far as the world is concerned, we're seeing and hearing more about not only, well, bestiality. I'm trying to remember the, just last week, I remember the college on the East Coast. There was a professor, this guy, so, you know, he's a professor, he's very well-educated, and he's saying that bestiality, not only good for humans, but for animals. Here's a guy, he's speaking on one of our college, I can't remember, I don't want to make a mistake on this. So it was a college campus in our country, guys, well known, and he's a guest speaker at one of our campus, telling the students, well, this is not only good for people, but it's good for the animals too. And you know, we've gone so far off the map in the area of perversion that, you know,

continual perversion. It's the devil in regular relations with a man and woman. You know what? He perverts that. He tries something else. Try something different. This isn't satisfying you, you know. It's because you're not engaged in a relationship that is biblical. If you're outside of marriage and you're trying to find pleasure and satisfaction in a relationship with a man or a woman, it's just not going to happen outside of the marriage unit and without the blessing of marriage by God himself. So that perversion, it just doesn't work. And as I mentioned, the lust of the flesh, those inward impulses that the enemy seeks to pervert, and he seeks to pervert all of them. And then he says the lust of the eyes, the visual stimulation. And, you know, the enemy, he's constantly seeking to stimulate us visually. And we have to be

This is just the stuff that you see on the internet. This is just, if you have that attitude, you're sunk. You're sunk. If you can't turn, if you can't close your eyes or whatever, you know, you're going to fall. The lust of the flesh, the lust of the eyes, the pride of life. See, when, as an individual, I begin to want these things and attract, and I've fallen to temptation, I've given into the lust of the eyes and the pride of life, then you see, it's how can I get more of it? And I become self-centered. Everything begins to revolve around me and how I can satisfy myself more and get more of what satisfies me and how I can manipulate people to help me get the things that I want. Pride of life, self-exaltation, exaltation over others, exaltation over God, what God says, what God wants, what God's word declares. The pride of life is not of the Father, but is of the world. This world system. These are the things that the enemy uses against us. And the world passeth away, and the lust thereof, but he that doeth the will of God abideth forever. The world's passing away. And, you know, I've been around for a while now, 55 years of age, and I've watched the world pass away in different generations. You know, when I was growing up, I remember, you know, all the movie stars and the guys that were hip and, you know, the Rat Pack and Elvis and all that stuff. I was little. The stuff, you know, our parents were in. It's kind of weird. A lot of the stuff our parents were into, some of the teenagers now are into again. You know, and just that, the whole phase of the clothes they wore and the things they said. Man, all that, that's just, it's just out. That's all passed away. Most of those guys are all dead. And then there's another generation. You got, you know, the 60s. And you got a whole different generation, a different look. Different clothes. You got bell bottoms. You got long hair. You got just the wild, you know, the hippies. And you've got, you know, the drug culture and, you know, free love and flower power and all that stuff. Remember? Volkswagen vans and that whole thing. And, you know, and all the music that went with it. And all the, you know, the hippie music and then the drug music and, you know, the Led Zeppelin. I shouldn't even get all this. You go through all this stuff. But you know what I'm talking about. All the music that went. And then that stuff's gone and over. And most of those guys are dead. And then you got another generation. You got the punk rock movement and all that. And then now, and all, it's just all that stuff fades. It all just comes and goes. And it's just all fading. The most popular bands in the world, the most popular movie stars, it's only for a period of time. Years, maybe decades, but then it's over, passing away.

But they're living in extreme perversion, have given themselves over to sin. And that the devil had created, or he had manipulated people and tempted people and really had his way with this planet to the point where God said, it's over. But with Noah, for those who were around him and watched him building the ark and so forth, just living, and as it tells us in Luke chapter 17, it speaks of the condition. People were, you know, buying and selling, or marrying, giving in marriage, and it was business as usual until, it says there in Luke 17, until the flood. So it started raining. See, it was like, well, let's get as much as we can, whenever we can, as often as we can, until it started raining. And that ark looks really good. What Noah said was right. But you see, at that point, it was too late. It was too late to get in the ark. God had sealed the ark himself. God shut the door. And that world, literally, the whole thing, it all passed away. That whole world system passed away. And in a different setting, remember with Lot, the world that he was a part of, the world that he chose. Remember Abraham, Uncle Abraham, came to Lot. Hey, look at, you know, we've got, God's blessed us a lot of stuff, and we got a lot of servants, and they're just not getting along very good. It's just a good thing for us to kind of separate, go our separate ways. And I'll even let you pick whatever area, whatever territory you want, you pick that, and I'll go in the other direction. I'll go somewhere else. Lot, he's trying to figure this thing out. He's looking around. Yeah, I want that area over there. But, you know, it was this beautiful plain. It tells us, like the Garden of God, Sodom and Gomorrah. He saw this area. Wow, it was extremely perverted there as far as society, mankind, extremely perverse. But he chose it. And what's interesting, as you know, that even he chose that area, but he decided, you know, I'm just going to stay outside. I'm going to pitch my tent toward Sodom. But I'm, you know, and he wasn't actually living in the city at first, right? But once again, that gravitational pull. You know, like that tractor beam. Remember Star Wars, that tractor beam, and, you know, Han Solo and the gang? Trying to get out, they couldn't. He's just like, you're just sucking them in. And see, he's outside, but, you know, the devil knows it's just a matter of time. It's just a matter of time. You're looking at the world. You want the world. It's something that's just eating at you constantly. And I'm not just talking about, I'm not talking about temptation, because we're all tempted. But I'm talking about giving into that stuff. Once you begin to give in and you're thinking about how to get what the world has and hide it, then just like with Lot, you pitch your tent towards it, thinking, well, I'm just going to get this close. But before you know it, see, one step leads to another, and then he's at the gate of the city. He's a leader there, and his family's a mess. And we see that, and his wife turns to a pillar of stone, and she turns back. You remember, she's a pillar of salt. And then his kids, they're perverse, and you know the whole situation with his two daughters. So it's just a passing world. And as Lot, as he's leaving, the whole thing's passing and literally raining fire and brimstone from heaven. So that whole, as good as that looked to him at one point, see, it passed away, and it got to the point, you know, hey, it's just destroyed. We don't even know for sure where that place is now. There's some guesstimates. But we don't even, it's just been smitten by the wrath of God. Fire and brimstone. That's a rough way to go. But it's passed away, just as it says here, and the world passeth away, and the lust thereof. But he that doeth the will of God abideth forever. And that's all there is, forever. This is as long as you can go. It doesn't end. It's forever. Time without end. Time and eternity, forever and ever. So as God's people, it's important. You know, God is always reminding us of these things, reminding us of our heavenly home, reminding us that we're pilgrims, that we're sojourners, that we're his children. And he reminds us tonight that there's an enemy out there that is constantly using this system, this three-geared system of this world, the lust of the flesh, the lust of the eyes, the pride of life. And if we're not cognizant of that, we're going to be sucked in. And if we don't stand on the victory that's ours and say, hey, you know, I don't have to give into this. I've already have power. I've overcome in Christ. This isn't what God has planned for me. I don't have to succumb to temptation in this area, to any area, because I have victory in Christ. And I'm going to trust, I'm going to stand on what he's said and what he's done, not in my own strength, because I already know that's not going to work. I have no strength in it myself. But in Christ, more than conquerors, we have overcome. Let's pray. Father, we thank you for who you are, and we thank you that we know you. And Lord, I pray that we would have a desire to get to know you better and

0: to experience all that you have for us as your people, Lord, and to be growing, to realize that there's so much to know about you and so much to experience about you. There's a never-ending amount of glory, an eternity of glory, and it all has to do with you. May we not be detoured by the enemy in this system. As tempting as it is, we know it's passing away. As tempting and as alluring as it is, we know that the consequences are horrible. That it's only pleasurable for a season, and then it's destruction. And it's never worth the results. It's never worth that which the flesh brings. And so, Father, may we look to you, and may we just be those who are obedient children and not self-centered, not looking to exalt ourselves or in the pride of life, demanding what we have to have or what we want over your written word and your will for us as your kids. I pray that you'd bless your children tonight, continue to minister by your Spirit.
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0: 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And on today's edition of The Word for Today, Pastor Chuck continues his message, The Background of Melchizedek, as we pick up in Hebrews chapter 7, verse 1. 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
1: Shall we turn now in our Bibles to Hebrews, the 7th chapter. In the book of Genesis, after Abraham and Lot had parted company, there was a confederation of five kings that conquered in the area where Lot lived and took him captive and spoiled several cities. Abraham, hearing of it, armed his servants, and he went out and met these five kings in battle and defeated them and took from them the spoil that they had taken from the many cities that they had conquered. As Abraham was returning victoriously with the spoils from these five kings, there came out to meet him a man by the name of Melchizedek. The name means the King of Righteousness. He was also known as the King of Salem, which being interpreted is the King of Peace. Nothing is told of concerning the origin of Melchizedek. We know nothing of his genealogy, nothing of his parents. We know nothing of what happened to him after his meeting with Abraham. This was 400 years before Moses and the law. Melchizedek, a mysterious priest of which we know so little, is only mentioned twice in the Old Testament. The first time being there in Genesis 19 when he met Abraham. But then in Psalm 110, out of the blue, the psalmist writes concerning God that he hath sworn with an oath that thou art a priest forever, after the order of Melchizedek. This 110th psalm is a psalm concerning the Messiah. It begins, "The Lord said unto my Lord, sit thou at my right hand until I make thine enemies thy footstool. The Lord shall send the rod of thy strength out of Zion. Rule thou in the midst of thine enemies. Thy people shall be willing in the day of thy power, in the beauties of holiness from the womb of the morning. Thou hast the dew of thy youth. The Lord hath sworn and will not repent. Thou art a priest forever after the order of Melchizedek." Now there was the Aaronic order of priesthood from the tribe of Levi. And one of the requirements of being a high priest in the nation of Israel under the law was first you had to be from the tribe of Levi, and then you had to be of the Aaronic order. Here is another order of priesthood that antedates the Levitical priesthood by 400 years. A priesthood to which Abraham, the father of the nation, gave tribute, paid tithes, and received a blessing. So the writer of the book of Hebrews, in this 7th chapter, is going to point out that this priest, Melchizedek, was of a higher order of priesthood than was the Aaronic order of priesthood established under the law. And that even after the Aaronic order had been established, years later, 1,000 years later, in fact, there are 1,000 years time difference between the two mentions of Melchizedek in the Old Testament. Abraham lived about 2000 BC when he met Melchizedek.

0: today.
1: 1,000 years later. You see, we read it in the same Bible, and we say, well, you know, just it was only a few books back. But it's 1,000 years back. And suddenly this comes forth. God hath sworn and will not repent. Thou art a priest forever, talking of the Messiah. Thou art a priest forever after the order of Melchizedek. Not after the order of Aaron. After the order of Melchizedek. So that gives you a little background. Now, one further note before we get into the text itself. One day, as Jesus was disputing with the Pharisees,

sons of Abraham. And Jesus said, if you were the sons of Abraham, then you would have acknowledged me, because Abraham rejoiced to see my day, and he saw it. And they looked at him and they said, what are you trying to tell us? Abraham saw you. You're not even 50 years old. And Jesus responded, before Abraham was, I am. And they took up stones to kill him. Now, this statement, Abraham rejoiced to see my day and saw it. When did Abraham see Jesus? Many Bible scholars, and myself included, but not necessarily the Bible scholar, I just love the Bible. Many Bible scholars believe that Melchizedek was in reality one of what they call the Christophanies of the Old Testament, the appearance of Jesus in the Old Testament to Abraham, and that he was actually Melchizedek who came out to meet Abraham, who received tithes from him, and who blessed him. It is interesting that he gave to him bread and wine. Melchizedek gave to Abraham bread and wine, the symbols of communion, the body and the blood of our Lord. Now let's get into the text. For this Melchizedek, the king of Salem, priest of the Most High God, he said that he was the priest of El Elyon, the Most High God, when he introduced himself to Abraham, who met Abraham as he was returning from the slaughter of the kings and blessed him, to whom also Abraham gave a tenth part of all, first being by interpretation king of righteousness, and after that also the king of Salem, which is the king of peace. Fascinating names. King of righteousness, king of peace. Jeremiah tells us that when the Lord comes to reign upon the earth, that he will be known in that day as Jehovah Tsidkenu, which means the Lord our righteousness, the King of righteousness. And we know that he is coming as the Prince of Peace. Both of these names incorporated in the name Melchizedek. Now, Melchizedek, he said, was without father, without mother, and without genealogy, having neither beginning of days nor end of life. It doesn't tell us where he was born, when he was born. It doesn't tell us when or how he died, or that he did die. It doesn't tell us anything of his genealogy. It doesn't tell us anything of his father and mother. He appears isolated on the scene, no background,

consider. And you remember, twice before in Hebrews, we have been told to consider Jesus. Now consider him. Now he tells us to consider Melchizedek. And as I say, I believe that he was an appearance of Jesus in the Old Testament. Now consider how great this man was, unto whom even the patriarch Abraham gave a tenth of the spoils. Consider how great he must have been. You see, Abraham was, in the mind of the Jew, the epitome. I mean, he was it. He was the beginning of the father. He was the father of those that believe. He was the prime patriarch of the people. Now consider how great this man Melchizedek was, that Abraham would have given to him a tenth part of everything he had. That Abraham would have paid tithes to him, tenth of the spoils. And verily, they that are of the sons of Levi, who receive the office of the priesthood, have a commandment to take tithes of the people according to the law, that is, of their brothers, though they come out of the loins of Abraham. Now, God, under the law, had it established that the people should give a tenth part of all of their increase, that they should bring it into the temple, and this was to be given to the priest. They were to pay their tithes, a tenth part of the increase. And when they harvested their crops, a tenth part was to be brought in and given unto the Lord. And so the Levitical priest received tithes from their brothers. All of them were descendants of Abraham. But he whose descent is not counted from them, not a descendant of Abraham, he lived at the same time, so his descent is not counted from them, received tithes of Abraham and blessed him that had the promises. Abraham had the promises of God. Unto thee shall all of the nations of the earth be blessed. From thy seed shall the nations of the earth be blessed. This promise was to Abraham, and yet here is Abraham receiving a blessing from this man. Now consider this man. Who is that man that even Abraham paid tithes to him, and he received the blessing from Abraham? For without any argument, the less is blessed of the better. The blessing is always bestowed from the greater to the lesser. We're blessed of God. And the fact that Abraham then received the blessings of Melchizedek puts Melchizedek even above their great patriarch Abraham. And here men that die receive tithes. So the Levitical priest, they died, and the order was passed on. It was on and on and on in a succession of generations. And here men that die receive tithes, but there he received them of whom it is witnessed that he lives. Thou art a priest forever after the order of Melchizedek. That is, Melchizedek still lives. And as I may so say, Levi also, who receives tithes, paid tithes in Abraham, for he was yet in the loins of his father when Melchizedek met him. So in reality, the priesthood of Melchizedek is so superior to that of Levi that Levi, actually, who was, of course, in the loins of Abraham or potentially there in that gene structure that was to be passed on, Levi paid tithes unto Melchizedek. If therefore perfection were by the Levitical priesthood, for under it the people received the law, what further need was there that another priest should rise after the order of Melchizedek and not be called after the order of Aaron? So coming to this Psalm 110, God hath sworn and shall not repent, thou art a priest forever after the order of Melchizedek. If the Levitical priesthood were perfect, if it could bring man into a perfect state, then why wouldn't God have said concerning the Messiah, thou art a priest forever after the order of Aaron?
It's because the Aaronic priesthood could not

bring anything into perfection. Therefore, God reverts to an earlier priesthood, a greater priesthood. Thou art a priest forever after the order of Melchizedek. For the priesthood being changed, there is made of necessity a change also of the law. For he of whom these things are spoken pertaineth to another tribe, of which no man gave attendance at the altar. So the fact that the priesthood is after the order of Melchizedek, there has to be a change of the law, because under the law, you had to be of the tribe of Levi in order to be the priest. When they had returned from Babylonian captivity, there were some men who claimed priesthood, but they could not prove their genealogies, and so they were not allowed in the priesthood. Only those that could bring their genealogies and prove that they were of Levi. But here is a priest after another order. Therefore, the law has to be changed, because we know, he said, that Jesus came from the tribe of Judah, and nothing is said in the law concerning the priesthood of the tribe of Judah, but it is an exclusive right for the tribe of Levi. For he of whom these things are spoken, Jesus is the one of whom this was spoken, thou art a priest forever after the order of Melchizedek, pertains to another tribe of which no man gave attendance at the altar. They did not serve before the altar of God, those from the tribe of Judah. For it is evident that our Lord sprang out of Judah, of which tribe Moses spake nothing concerning priesthood. Now you see, in this book of Hebrews, he has brought out the fact that we have a great high priest, even Jesus Christ, the righteous one. Now, the Jew would immediately challenge, how could Jesus be a great high priest when he comes from the tribe of Judah? Nothing is said in the law concerning the priesthood from the tribe of Judah. So here he pulls out this 110th Psalm, where God has sworn and will not repent, thou art a priest forever after the order of Melchizedek. And so he answers the argument of the Jew who would declare there is no way Jesus could be a high priest coming from the tribe of Judah. He answers that argument quite thoroughly with this prophetic Psalm 110. And it is yet far more evident, for that after the similitude of Melchizedek, there arises another priest. So it is far more evident because of the prophecy in Psalm 110 that there has to arise another priest after the order of Melchizedek, who is made not after the law of a carnal commandment, but after the power of an endless life. Thou art a priest forever. So the law could make nothing perfect. It could only bear witness of a better covenant established on better promises. For he testified, thou art a priest forever after the order of Melchizedek. For there is then of necessity a disannulling of the commandment going before for the weakness and the unprofitable thereof. So the law has been disannulled. The commandments disannulled because of the priesthood being changed. For the law made nothing perfect, but it brought in a better hope by which we draw nigh unto God. The Bible said, by the works of the law shall no flesh be justified in the sight of God. The Bible teaches us that the law was never intended to make a man righteous, that the purpose of the law was to reveal man's sin and his utter sinfulness. It is by the law that I have a knowledge of sin, for God has declared his righteous standard. And I realize that I have fallen short of God's righteous standard. So the law, revealing my failure, points the finger of guilt at me, and the law then condemns me to death and to the curse. For it is written, cursed is everyone who continues not in

0: the whole law to do the things that are written therein. So the law makes no one righteous, but it does put us all under the curse, for it reveals to us our sin, and it makes us much more guilty, or at least conscious of our guilt. Now, this is the problem in the time of Jesus, was their interpreting of the law. And I think that that's probably a problem that exists all through the history of man, the interpreting of the law. We're having a tremendous problem in the United States today as we're trying to interpret the law, the Constitution, the freedom of religion. What did they really mean? And the way the liberal Supreme Court has interpreted it is that man has freedom from religion, not the freedom of religion. They got their prepositions all twisted up. Our Constitution never intended that man should have freedom from religion. It's just that none of us force our religious convictions or beliefs upon each other, but all of us allowed to practice our religious convictions in freedom.
1: 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In the Word for Today resource, Final Act, Pastor Chuck Smith paints a compelling picture, like being invited backstage before a great performance, watching as everything is set in place just before the curtain rises. 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
0: May the Lord bring you into a special consciousness of His presence, of His love, of His interest in your life. And may you walk in the consciousness of God's grace and be led by His Spirit. May you come into a new relationship with God, a very personal relationship with God. In Jesus' name.
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2: 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No, you're not born into it. You must be born again into it. It's a sovereign work of God's regenerating grace.

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1: C.H. Spurgeon, the great Baptist, said of George Whitefield, the great Methodist, "Often as I read his life, I am conscious of a distinct quickening whenever I turn to it. He lived. Other men seemed to be only half alive, but Whitefield was all fire, all life, all wing, and all force." In fact, Whitefield himself, in answer to a friend who protested that he worked too hard and preached too much, replied, "I would rather wear out than rust out." This guy was a fireball, a firebrand. And that's why I love the statement and the sentiment of Mr. Spurgeon regarding Mr. Whitefield. He lived while others only half lived. George Whitefield, as an evangelist and as a revivalist, was very much alive while he was alive. I don't know if you've thought about this recently, but you and I need to think about this. The greatest loss in life is not death. The greatest tragedy in life is not having lived before you die. Isn't there that line in the movie Braveheart? All men die, but not all men live. Not all men get to live their passion. Not all men get to live their purpose. Some people are not alive to the moment they're in. They're not alive to the opportunities that are around them. Look, your greatest fear in life should not be to die. Your greatest fear in life should be not to begin to live according to God's will and God's purpose for your life. And that's why I want to come and take a look at another one of the apostles in our series called All the King's Men. Because here's a man who lived. He was a Whitefield type. He lived while other men were only half alive. In fact, he lived for God's glory right down to the last drop where he gave his life in martyrdom. James is the son of Zebedee. James is the brother of John. And I think that he's a profile in passion. He was a thunderous personality. He had a fiery temperament. He was bold in his commitment. There was nothing subtle about James. And I say that because I think I have warrant. Mark chapter 3 and verse 17, Jesus calls him, along with his brother John, the sons of thunder. In fact, another way to translate that is loud ones, hence my title, Live Out Loud. This guy was loud. He was passionate. He was zealous. He was spirited. Wherever James and John went, they were sure to kick up a stink or kick up a storm. Interestingly, their mother's name is Salome, which means peace. Chalk and cheese, right? It's really our children's genes, not the names that we give them, that determine their disposition. But there's another reason I say that he was a profile in passion. Because he was a burning and a bright light for the Lord Jesus. Like all the other apostles, he was a preacher of the gospel. He healed the sick. He was given special power to cast out demons. He made an impact for Jesus Christ, so much so that his light was so bright that the enemies of the gospel had to extinguish it. He is the first apostle to die in martyrdom. He won't be the last. In fact, most of them will give their life in martyrdom. But his own martyrdom is mentioned in the scriptures where many others are not. In Acts chapter 12 and verse 1, we read, "Now about that time, Herod the king stretched out his hand to harass some of the church. Then he killed James, the brother of John." This is the guy we're looking at. He killed James, the brother of John, with the sword. He was beheaded for the sake of the gospel, as some of our brethren and sisters are today, sadly. Maybe pray more for them than we're doing. But Stephen was the first martyr. James was the first apostle to be martyred. And you say, well, what's that got to do with him being a profile in passion? Well, I would assume this. I think it's a fair argument. His aggression, his passion for the gospel drew the fire of the enemy. This was a man with a tempestuous nature and a thunderous impact. Now, before we say three things about him, let me just get a couple of other things out of the way. Let me fill in a little bit of the details concerning him. We want to get to know these men who made Jesus Christ known. First of all, he's one of several prominent men in the Bible named James. We've got James here, an apostle of Jesus Christ, son of Zebedee, brother of John. But even in the list of the 12 here, we have another James. We've already looked at him. James, the son of Alphaeus. So there's James, the son of Zebedee. That's the first James. There's James, the son of Alphaeus. That's the second James. That's two James in the 12. And then you have James, who wrote the epistle. Don't be thinking that the apostle James wrote the letter of James. No, that's James, the brother of Jude, the half-brother of the Lord Jesus, the son of Mary and Joseph. He wrote the epistle. He's the James we read about in Acts 15. Our James, he's out of the picture by Acts 12. Then another James emerges, the half-brother of the Lord Jesus. He's a pillar in the church, he's a leader, and he ends up writing a letter to encourage those whose faith is being tested. So just bear that in mind. You don't want to get your Jameses all muddled or mixed up. Number two, he's been invited by Jesus into the inner circle. There were three of the disciples who had an inside track in terms of their intimacy with the Lord Jesus Christ. James, John, and Peter. They're with the Lord Jesus when others are excluded. They're with them when Jairus' daughter is raised from the dead behind closed doors. They get a ringside seat on that. Can you imagine the impact on their faith? They were there in the Mount of Transfiguration. They saw the Lord Jesus in his full glory when the veil of his humanity was kind of ripped back a little. And they saw the glory of the one who was truly among them. They saw the glory of the only one begotten of the Father, full of truth and grace. And then they were with him when he went a little bit further into the Garden of Gethsemane, when he anticipated the crushing of the cross and the giving of his life a ransom for many. And they saw him sweat great drops of blood. They saw the trauma and the fear and the anxiety that Jesus anticipated in the light of the cross. And then we've been mentioning the fact that church history has a lot to say about these men. Now, we don't put a big store in church history. It's not infallible. It's not inerrant. It's not the word of God. And it's often contradictory. But according to church tradition, we have nothing in the Bible about this. James, before his martyrdom, makes his way to Spain. In fact, he's the patron saint of Spain, for what that's worth. Okay. A little bit of the background, a little bit of kind of getting a flavor of the man we're about to look at, who for us is a profile in passion. He's a loud one. He lived out loud. He didn't go quietly into the night. He stirred stuff up. He made an impact for the Lord Jesus. So what can we learn? What can we say? If you're taking notes, we're going to look at his family. We're going to look at his fervor, and we're going to look at his finish. Let's look at his family. Look, I think if you're going to understand somebody, their temperament, their passion, their goals, their commitments, in the best of circumstances, you need to get behind them. To understand them, you need to understand their family. Because families influence us in a great way. And the flower of this man's passion has its roots in his family. Going through the front door into his family home in Capernaum, we notice several things that I think were influential in his life. And when I get to the end of this, we're going to see the importance of the family in raising up the next generation of James, who will make a thunderous mark on the world. As we go through the front door, the first guy we meet is John, James's brother. Now, James was the oldest of the two. Because when you look at the list, they're inseparable in the list.

in Mark 3, Matthew 10, Luke 6, and Acts 1. You'll always get James and John together. James is always first, and that's the custom of the day. The older brother is usually mentioned first. So James is the older brother of the two. There is an argument to be made that John led his brother to the Lord Jesus. Now, time doesn't allow me to go back to John chapter 1, verse 41 and 42, where two disciples of John the Baptist follow John the Baptist until he points to Jesus, the Lamb of God, who takes away the sin of the world. And then they begin to follow the Lord Jesus. One of them is Andrew and the other one goes unnamed. And most commentators would say that's John who's writing the story. Now, in that story, we read that Andrew first goes and gets his brother Peter and introduces him to Jesus. And several people have argued that's exactly what John did. Just as Andrew first went to his brother, the implication is this other disciple, we believe is John, went and did the same. It's a hypothesis. I think it's reasonable that John, who was first introduced to Jesus, then introduces his brother to Jesus like Andrew did Peter. Now, we are sure that Jesus calls the both of them together. We've already covered that in our series on Mark. Mark chapter 1, verse 19 to 20. They are smelling of fish. They're hard at work. Jesus comes by their boat, says, hey guys, I'm going to make you fishers of men. Come on, lay down your nets and come after me. And they do that. And it says they left their father Zebedee in the boat with the hired servants and they follow Jesus. Here's what we're painting in the background. What kind of influence marked this man? Why is he such zeal for the things of God? Well, he had a brother pushing him. His brother loved him, and he loved his brother, and both of them loved the Lord. And they were called together. Now, the second character we met John in the hallway saying, we're going to the kitchen, and there's his mother. Now, we believe her name is Salome. Because in Matthew chapter 27, verse 26, Mark chapter 15 and verse 40, and Mark chapter 16 and verse 1, we're introduced to a group of women who were at the bottom of the cross or hung around the cross and watched from afar and then drew nearer. And by means of deduction, one of the women is called the mother of the sons of Zebedee in one of the Gospels. And by deduction, we realize her name is Salome. And she is part of a group of women who ministered to the Lord Jesus Christ. You can read about that in Matthew 27:55 and in Luke 8 verses 1 and 3. Let me read the Matthew reference for you. And many women who followed Jesus from Galilee ministered to him, were there looking on from afar, speaking of the cross, among whom were Mary Magdalene, Mary the mother of James and Joas, and the mother of Zebedee's sons. So James's mother was there at the crucifixion. She was part of a group of godly women who served the Lord Jesus practically and financially. Now, just tuck that away, because that means she was often where her sons were, because she was where Jesus was. They were with Jesus. And so I want you to understand, as we get behind this man, James, this spiritual tornado who's a force for God and for grace and for good, how do you understand him? What made him this man? Apart from God's grace, which lies at the bottom of it all, there's the influence of a brother who loved him.

from God's grace, which lies at the bottom of it all. There's the influence of a brother who loved him. Then there's the influence and example of a godly mother. Then you have a father in the mix. Zebedee, godly businessman. Godly businessman. And it seems that he stayed at home. And some have criticized him for that. Why wasn't he with James and John? Jesus didn't call him to that itinerant ministry. There's the first answer to that. Why wasn't he with his wife when she was with Jesus? No doubt she came home. And many times Jesus circled back through the Galilee area and through Capernaum. Why wasn't he with her while she was ministering to Jesus? Well, I have a question. Who do you think was paying for it all? It was Zebedee, a godly businessman who stayed home, was a man I would think of integrity, business acumen, and so a man of substance, because we won't go there, but Mark 1, verse 19 to 20 tells us that when the two boys left their father on the boat, there were also hired servants on the boat. They may have had a couple of boats, but they certainly were wealthy enough that they were part of a consortium that included Andrew and Peter, James and John and Zebedee. Maybe had a few boats and they had several men that manned the boats. That tells me he was a man of significance and substance. In fact, when you get, interestingly, to John 18, 15 to 16 and the events leading up to the crucifixion, you read that John, James's brother, was known to the high priest. Read about it in John 18. And that means that Zebedee's family was known to the high priest. How? Some argue maybe through business. They delivered fish to the temple and the needs of the Levites.

and therefore, through his business, invested in the ministry of the priests. But the point is, he was a man of status and a man of substance. And I think it's unfair to criticize him for not following the Lord Jesus. Well, let me say this. He didn't follow the Lord Jesus physically like his sons did, but he followed the Lord Jesus. He dedicated his business. He dedicated his money to the Lord's work. He bankrolled the ministry of others. His work financed their work. That was his ministry. And that's gospel ministry, by the way. We don't have time to go there, but it's interesting. If you look at Philippians, it's a letter that's really a receipt of thanks from Paul to them for their generosity. Epaphras had come and he'd brought a gift. There was probably some money involved, some clothes, material things. Paul was in prison and they met his need financially and they met his need physically because prisoners weren't looked after in the jails then like they're looked after now. No colored televisions, no three meals a day. That was up to your family and up to your friends. And Paul was ministered to by the Philippians. You say, are you going somewhere with this, Pastor? I am. The word that's often to be found in Philippians is fellowship and partnership. What does he say in chapter 1? I thank God for every remembrance of you and how you partner with me from the very beginning. And when he gets to chapter 4, where he actually mentions the gift that they sent, he says it's a sweet-smelling savor to God. Do you get the implication? How you use your money as an act of worship. You can serve the purposes of God's kingdom by giving to God's servants and God's work. So I'm not one to criticize Zebedee. I'm thankful for godly businessmen. I'm thankful for working men like my father who have tithed their whole life to serve the purposes of God's kingdom, to underwrite God's servants, to invest in young men going to seminary, to stand behind missionaries all across the world, to invest in local ministry. I've got several men in my life that I admire for their investment in God's word, in me, in my education, in radio. I have a dear friend who's supported multiple Christian ministries. Talking to his wife one day, she said, you know what, my husband stopped working some years ago, stopped making money, but he started giving it away. And she says, that's work in itself. And it is. And it's service for God's kingdom. And it's something that we celebrate and we see it here. Okay? His family. You got a good picture of his family? Most days his dad's working in the business, making money and giving it away to support his wife, who often goes out from the home, joins Jesus, supports him along with a group of other women ministering to his needs financially and practically. And no doubt her heart brims with pride as she ministers to Jesus and sees her own two sons, James and John, ministering beside Jesus. So, can we do anything with that? I think so. By way of application, you won't understand James unless you understand his family. Because they were an impetus. They were an influence in his life. Each member of that family contributed to his faith. Each member of that family contributed to his passion, encouraged him in the things of God. No doubt he lived to thank God for a father's example. A businessman. A man of integrity in the community. He lived to see his mother's sacrifice and her service for God's kingdom. And he lived to work alongside his brother in discipleship and evangelism. Now listen, Christianity does not run in the family. Because your mom and dad are Christians doesn't mean you're a Christian or you'll automatically become one. You're not born into Christianity. Doesn't come with your birth certificate, and it doesn't come because you're an American citizen. This country's been greatly influenced by Judeo-Christian philosophy and theology. But being an American doesn't make you a Christian any more than being a garage makes you a motor car. No, you're not born into it. You must be born again into it. Jesus said that, didn't he, in John 3:3-5, you must be born again or you will not see the kingdom of heaven. You need two births. You need your natural birth and you need a

0: new birth, when you put your faith in my Son, who is the Savior of the world. Christianity is not hereditary. It doesn't run in families. John 1:12-13 says, to them give he the power to become the sons of God, those who receive him. And they are not born of the will of man, but the will of God. They're not born of blood. It's not in their genes. It's not in their DNA. It's a sovereign work of God's regenerating grace. But having said that, having warned and clarified the fact that none of us are born Christians, we must be born again to be Christians, I want to remind you, and James wants to remind you, of the importance of the Christian family. It's the front line of evangelism and discipleship.
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0: 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I look forward to seeing you then.
1: All right. Thank you, Philip. I'm sure it'll be a great time. I'm Wayne Shepherd. Be sure to come back next time when Philip DeCourcy continues to profile the Apostle James. He's teaching us how to have an all-out commitment to Jesus Christ. Tuesday on Know the Truth. Today's program was produced and sponsored by Know the Truth Incorporated. Jesus said, "You shall know the truth, and the truth shall make you free."

0: Welcome to Searchlight, a survey through Scripture with Pastor John Corson. It is our desire to bring you a systematic study of the entire Bible, chapter by chapter, book by book. Over the last couple of Searchlight programs, we have been looking at some very practical exhortations in Romans chapter 14. These exhortations primarily have to do with judging others. And basically, the Apostle Paul is telling us to stop doing it. We spend too much time judging and arguing with other believers about things which really don't matter. And besides, if it is important, God will take care of it. But Paul doesn't just tell us what not to do, he also tells us what to do. Let's now join Pastor John for our teaching and learn about these things.
1: Jesus, who came from heaven, said, "Man, set your hearts on things above. Lay up your treasure in heaven," he said to us specifically. "Don't get too tied up with things here. It's going to burn. Rust will destroy." That's the slow burning of all things materially. Moths will eat it. Thieves will steal it. So make sure your lives count, you see, in light of the big picture eternally. "Every one of us shall give an account." But I'm too much like, so often, the Apostle John. Remember in chapter 21? Hey, there was one guy in the church that had no hope of the rapture. One fella had no hope whatsoever of the rapture. And that was Peter. The Lord said to Peter, "Peter, they're going to carry you where you don't want to go. They're going to crucify you. You're going to die that kind of death." When Peter heard that, immediately what did he say? "Well, what about this guy?" Pointing to John. "What about him?" And Jesus said to Peter, "Peter, what is that to thee? You follow me." I'm so much like Peter. What about this guy? And what about that group, and what about them over there? And the Lord would say to me, "What is that to thee? You follow me. You worry about you, John. Let me do what I intend to with others." Every man will give an account of himself. So, verse 13, "Let us therefore judge one another anymore." Let us not therefore judge one another anymore. An important word to not leave out. "Let us not judge one another anymore." Now, oftentimes when Paul writes, this is interesting to me, he'll tell us something that we're to avoid doing, sort of a negative exhortation. Don't judge. But then he always seems to follow it, or frequently follows it, with a positive application. For example, he says, "Let he who steals steal no more, but let him work with his hands." In other words, if you have a problem taking stuff that's not yours, get a job with your hands. You know, start pounding nails or laying bricks. Ephesians chapter 4, verse 25. "Wherefore, let every man put away lying and speak the truth to his neighbor." So stop lying and start speaking truth. Start talking about truth. Start talking about the Word and Jesus Christ. It's not just put away lying, but start speaking truth. In 2 Timothy 2, "Flee youthful lusts," and do what? "And follow after righteousness and purity with those who call upon the name of the Lord." So don't get involved in lusts. Rather, hang out with guys, with people that are following after the Lord and calling on his name. And be anxious for nothing, Paul says. Don't be uptight. And then what? "But rather, in everything, with prayer and supplication and thanksgiving, let your request be made known unto God." In other words, not just don't be uptight, but instead of uptightness, here's what you need to do. Start praying, start praising, and you'll have a peace in your heart, you see. So here too, in that same mode, that same manner, the Apostle Paul is saying, now look, stop judging, and here's what you can do. If you have a propensity to judge, a tendency to be analytical, cynical, skeptical, sitting back, you know, stroking the beard and saying, if that's your tendency to be a judger, do this. But judge this. If you want to judge, here's what you judge. Judge this, that no man put a stumbling block or an occasion to fall in his brother's way. Here's what you should judge. Judge yourself. Are you causing others to be stumbled? Either through your legalism, which is causing them to feel condemned and burdened down and beaten up, or by your liberty. Are you throwing them a curveball that way? They're following you. You have liberty in certain things, but they're following you to their own destruction. So if you're going to judge anything, judge yourself. 1 Corinthians chapter 11, Paul says that should take place as part of communion. At the table of the Lord, every man is to examine himself. And Paul says specifically that if we examine ourselves, we will save ourselves a lot of heartache. He says, if we would judge ourselves, verse 31 of 1 Corinthians 11, we should not be judged. But when we are judged, we are chastened of the Lord, that we should not be condemned with the world. Again, if I don't judge myself, then the Lord will judge me, not condemning, but rather in a corrective manner. We talked about that as well on Sunday. He loves me and you enough to not let us go on a road to damnation or destruction. He loves us too much. And so he'll give us great liberty. He's patient with you and me, but eventually we'll find ourselves, remember, splatting against the wall because the bungee comes back. It happens. Avoid yourself a splat. How? Judge yourself. If you want to be analytical, if you want to be judgers, then judge yourself, and you'll save yourself a lot of heartache in the process. The Lord won't have to discipline you if you are one who judges yourself, you see. So Paul says, do this, judge yourself. I know, verse 14, Paul says this, I am persuaded by the Lord Jesus Christ that there is nothing unclean of itself. Amazing. I wonder what our brother Paul did. I mean, here he is. He was a Pharisee of Pharisees. He was a legalist to the max. And then he's converted to Christ. He spends time with Jesus in the desert. And he comes away from that three-year discipling from Jesus Christ to beginning to be the great propagator of liberty. All things are lawful unto me, he says. And he argues for liberty that we have in Christ. Oh, not for lasciviousness or license to sin, but just to be free from all these burdens and rules and trips, and you're free from all of that. He goes, I'm persuaded that there is nothing unclean of itself. Wonder what happened when he was handed his first ham sandwich. Wonder if he pigged out. Or I wonder if he goes, man, this is heavy. Here's a ham sandwich being handed to me. I wonder how that hit him. A man who had, for so many years, argued so vehemently, lived so rigidly against eating unkosher meat, which, of course, ham is. And somebody says, Paul, hey, have a burger. I wonder how that hit him. He must have took it and bit in and thought, well, here we go. Lord, I need to be free from this kind of religiosity because I'm persuaded. Paul says, I am persuaded. I let you have your convictions, Paul said earlier. Every man be convinced in his own mind. Here is my persuasion, that there is nothing unclean of itself. Totally free. But to him that esteems anything to be unclean, to him it is unclean. In other words, if it's unclean to you or unclean for you, then it's unclean. Paul said, for me, I'm persuaded by Jesus Christ in my walk with the Lord that there's nothing unclean of itself. But for those who esteem something to be unclean, then it is unclean. Don't do it if you have a check in your heart about it, or you're uncomfortable in it. You don't need to prove your spirituality by indulging in liberty for the sake of liberty.

go to Applegate Lake. Because if I go, you know, I just get all lustful. Well, that's your problem, and you need to work on that. And I respect you for realizing that to you that's unclean. But don't put that trip on

Because we have convictions about what's clean or unclean for us. And there are certain things that are unclean for me. You may not feel it's unclean. It's unclean for me to smoke cigarettes. It's just unclean. It's just a stinky, stenchy deal. I'm not into it. It would be wrong for me to, you know, go get a pack of Pall Mells or whatever and light up and say, you know, watch how free I am. That's dumb. I don't have that liberty, but there are those that are Christians that love the Lord, that are born again, that want to go to heaven sooner, so they smoke cigarettes. I don't understand that, you know. But here's what the church has done historically. The church has made those an issue of salvation. Well, you can't be saved if you smoke a cigarette. Did you know that this is nothing new? There were two powerful, eminent preachers in London. In their early years, they got in a huge fight because, you see, Charles Haddon Spurgeon could not understand why Joseph Parker could, how he could go to the theater and watch plays there in London. And he came down on Parker publicly. Well, Parker came down on Spurgeon saying he couldn't understand how Charles Spurgeon could smoke cigars. And they literally, this was in their early years, both of these men, powerful preachers and men of God, men who were greatly used by the Lord, and yet they had a public fight. Spurgeon couldn't figure out how Parker could go to the theater. Parker couldn't figure out how Spurgeon could smoke cigars, and Spurgeon smoked cigars and had some comments about it, quite humorous. You can research that out if you want later on. Well, no need to, really, but Spurgeon finally gave up smoking in his later years because one day he opened up the London Times and saw a full-page ad of a cigar company headlining "The Cigar That Charles Spurgeon Smokes," and he realized at that time it was time for him to give it up, so he did. But the point of the matter is people are always, you know, shocked and appalled at how somebody else could do something that's different than what they have a liberty to do, and yet trips are placed on people and fights start and denominations split. Really, there are denominations that have begun because some people have the audacity to wear buttons on their clothes. How could this be? You should only wear hook and eyes. There's a group called the Hook and Eye Baptists in which you only wear hook and eye. If you have buttons, it's a sign of looseness and suggestiveness. And so a whole denomination starts over this, you know, and this ought not to be. Well, so Paul says, everything is clean for me, but if it's not clean to you, then it's unclean. Don't exercise liberty and be bummed by it, or, that's not right. If thy brother be grieved with thy meat, now walkest thou not charitably. Destroy not him with thy meat for whom Christ died. Hey, you might have the freedom to chomp down a big piece of meat in this discussion, but don't do it in a way, don't do it at a place where the weaker brother, the legalist in this case, the vegetarian, is going to be offended, turned off, or uptight. Don't do it. In World War II, the convoys that were traveling from the east coast of our country over to Europe in the early days of the war found themselves being attacked by the German U-boats. And so they would travel in these large convoys, and the interesting thing about the convoys traveling was they would only go as fast as the slowest boat could go. They traveled together. There was safety and there was security in traveling and moving in unity. So the faster boats slowed down to the speed of the slowest boat in the convoy, that they might be protected from the underwater sneaky attacks of the Nazi U-boats. So too in spiritual life. You might be freer and faster and stronger, but keep in mind who you're traveling with. And we're linked together. Slow it down. Don't do your thing if it's going to cause a slower boat to be exposed to the underwater attacks of the enemy, to be torpedoed by Satan. Slow it down for their sake. That's what Paul is saying.
We're traveling in this

thing together. And I think that's a good rule of thumb, to slow it down to the speed of the slowest boat in the group that you're in, you see, that they might not be torpedoed by the enemy. So destroy not him with thy meat. Christ died for him. The Lord loves him. Make sure that you don't become a detrimental factor to him. Let not then, verse 16, your good be spoken evil of. For the kingdom of God is not meat nor drink. It's not what it's about. All these regulations and rules and little discussions and debates. The kingdom of God is about righteousness and peace and joy in the Holy Ghost. For he that in these things serveth Christ is acceptable to God and approved of men. Do you want to be acceptable to God and approved by men? Here's the key. You will be acceptable to God. In other words, God will smile on you and you'll be approved in the eyes of men if you go about desiring righteousness and peace and joy to be the majors that you focus on, not meat or drink, not controversies, not little discussions and that kind of thing, but say, what I'm about is righteousness. The righteousness given to us by Christ Jesus, imputed to us by his grace and goodness. Peace. Living peaceably, as Paul said previously, with all men as much as possible. The peace in my heart and how we might enjoy peace between us and peace in the body of Christ and joy. Hey, that's the way to receive the smile of God and to be accepted in the eyes of men. But there's something about us that wants to be radical and to be contrarian and to be confrontational and to be, I'm a vegetarian. Well, whoopee-doo. That's

0: That's not what it's about. You know, the kingdom of God is not about what we think is radical. It's about righteousness and peace and joy. That's what it's about. In that you will have the favor of God and the approval of men, verse 18 says. So let us therefore follow after the things which make for peace, the things wherewith one may edify another. Follow after that. For meat destroys not the work of God. That's not the issue. That's not it. The controversy, whatever it might be that we're split over, dividing about, that's not it. All things indeed are pure, but it is evil for that man who eateth with offense. Everything is pure, you're free, but for you, if you have a personal problem, for you it's not pure, you see. So, again, you've got to determine where you're at, not imposing that on others, but being honest with yourself, your own persuasion, your own conviction. For it is good neither to eat flesh, nor to drink wine, nor anything whereby thy brother stumbleth or is offended or is made weak. Stay away from anything that would stumble a person that's in the convoy at that time. That's around your table. That's in your presence. Don't stumble them. Be very careful with the liberty that you might enjoy. Hast thou faith? Verse 22, have it to thyself before God. Oh, I just have faith that I'm free from all this stuff and religion. Lord, I love you. I want to honor you in righteousness and peace and joy, but forget all this other stuff that people are so upset with and uptight about. Hey, great. Happy is he that condemneth not himself in that thing which he allows. You're a happy man. You're a happy man if you're not condemning yourself. If you're not all bound up with regulations, you're a happy man. But, verse 23, he that doubteth is damned if he eats. You are going to bring destruction upon yourself. Not eternal damnation, but you're going to bring upon destruction. You'll be depressed and upset if you indulge yourself in things that you don't have liberty to do. So don't do it to prove a point to yourself or to others. Because he eats not of faith. You're not doing it with conviction, with faith. For whatever is not of faith is sin. Again, whatever is not of faith is sin. If you have faith in a certain liberty, great. But if you don't, be careful that you don't do it because you'll find yourself bringing destruction, condemnation personally, all kinds of problems, you see. So Paul here makes a beautiful case. And a wonderful teaching is given in chapter 14 about dwelling together in unity. Didn't David say in Psalm 133, "Behold how good and how pleasant it is for brothers to dwell in unity." What does that mean? Listen carefully. Augustine said it well. Augustine summed it up. Listen. He said, in essentials, there must be unity. In non-essentials, there must be liberty. In essentials, that is the essential doctrines, that Jesus Christ is God's Son, that he did die on the cross, that he is risen from the dead. In essentials, there must be unity. In non-essentials, diversity or liberty. But in all things, there must be charity. In essentials, there must be unity, conformity. Non-essentials, liberty, diversity. But in all things, essential and non-essential, there must be charity, which is love.
1: 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This is just what Jesus said as well. In all things, there must be love. So when we consider the exhortation of Paul regarding Christian liberties, remember that we are to do all things in love. 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

0: When Jesus said the hour has come for the Son of Man to be glorified, no one expected his glory would come by way of his crucifixion. That seems more humiliating than glorifying. But today on Truth for Life, Alistair Begg helps us understand the purpose of Jesus' death on the cross.
1: Well, I invite you to turn to John chapter 12. And let me read again the verses that we read this morning without ever really getting to them. John chapter 12 and verse 20. Now among those who went up to worship at the feast were some Greeks. So these came to Philip, who was from Bethsaida in Galilee, and asked him, "Sir, we wish to see Jesus." Philip went and told Andrew. Andrew and Philip went and told Jesus. And Jesus answered them, "The hour has come for the Son of Man to be glorified. Truly, truly, I say to you, unless a grain of wheat falls into the earth and dies, it remains alone. But if it dies, it bears much fruit. Whoever loves his life will lose it, and whoever hates his life in this world will keep it

If anyone serves me, the Father will honor him. Amen. Father, we thank you that as we gather together tonight and sing these songs, the table that is spread before us is containing the very emblems of the reality about which we sing. How can we possibly know that our sins have been forgiven, except that Christ has done exactly what he says he was going to do in the passage that we've just read? And so we pray that as we work our way through these verses, that we will be helped, that you will grant to me clarity and brevity, and that you will give to us a spirit of humility together as we sit underneath the instruction of the Bible. And we ask this in Jesus' name. Amen. Well, this morning when I began, and I can't assume that everybody was here this morning, I said that there were four words that I had used to try and navigate my own personal study this week. The first of these was frustration, which we spent time on, the frustration of the Pharisees in being so obviously unable to prevent the ongoing work of Jesus. And it is against, and the reason I took long on that was because I wanted it to be very, very clear that it is against that backdrop that what we then find in verse 20 comes. Now, among those who went up to worship at the feast, and there was a great crowd that had gone up to worship at the feast. And it may well be that when you read verse 19 and the Pharisees say to one another, you can see that you're gaining nothing here. This is not going our way at all. Look, the world has gone after him. It may well be that one of the Pharisees just points into the crowd and identifies that among those in the crowd, there are people who are clearly not Jewish. And that, of course, was a grave concern for these Pharisees because they were so committed to the fact of their position under God as the children of Abraham and so on. Now, when it says that they were Greek people, now among those who went up to the feast were some Greeks, that does not necessarily mean that they came from Greece itself. History records that there were many Greek people who lived, for example, in Decapolis and in some of those other areas. And it is out of that company, presumably, that some have made their way to the feast. That is all we know about them. It would seem that they are probably God-fearers. They've certainly come to worship at the feast. It doesn't say that they've come to simply observe, but they are there in order to worship. Many of these individuals from a Gentile, from a Greek background, were attracted to Judaism on two fronts. One, because of the monotheism of it. Greek people had many gods, multi-gods, all kinds of ideas and notions. And yet these Jewish people worshipped the one true and living God. And presumably there was something that was attractive in that. Not simply because of its clarity, but also because of the morality that accompanied it too. The Greek gods were often divorced from any kind of moral implications for those who sought to worship them. And if people were aware of that great gap in their lives, then it's perfectly understandable that worshipping in an environment where the tendency is to separate religion from morality, then they may say, well, I think we should at least give consideration to what is going on there. The point, though, is fairly straightforward, isn't it? That at the same moment that the Jewish authorities are displaying such amazing animosity towards Jesus, these Gentiles are now marked by a curiosity, at least a curiosity. It is quite striking that at the birth of Jesus, you have these wise men that come from the east. And it's, of course, a fulfillment of the prophetic word. Because Isaiah, amongst others, prophesied of the day when foreigners would join themselves to Yahweh, when they would join themselves to the Lord. And the house of God would be a house of prayer for all the peoples. And Isaiah, under the direction of the Spirit of God, writes, he, that is God, will gather others to him besides those already gathered.

Spirit. This is 600 years before Christ. Now, as good students, you know that we notice this in the Good Shepherd passage in chapter 10, when Jesus says, "And I have other sheep that are not of this fold. I will bring them also, and they will listen to my voice." And he was making the point that there were going to be people coming from all kinds of backgrounds as a result of who he is and what he was going to do. The question, of course, is how was this going to be possible? How would it be possible that this takes place? And the answer, of course, that comes in the 24th verse is only through the cross. It is only through the cross that the gospel is a gospel for the whole world. The idea of the amalgamation of the nations and the amalgamation of religions, which is regarded, of course, as a wonderful possibility and perspective, it doesn't work at all because the divisions between, for example, Judaism and Christianity are clear. We say it often. Our Jewish friends say Jesus is not the Messiah. We say he is the Messiah. We can both be right. Islam says that you can alter your circumstances and do enough good things to outweigh all your bad things, hence the Islamic picture of the scales. Christianity says, no, you couldn't possibly do that. That's why we don't have scales. That's why we have a cross. Well, we could go through the list, couldn't we? I mean, Hinduism has multiple incarnations. And Christianity says, no, the incarnation was a unique and unrepeatable event. And so when we think about what the message of the gospel is, what it means to go out into the whole world, what it means for men and women to be brought into the family of faith, only through the cross of Jesus Christ does this actually happen. And these individuals have put out a request in finding themselves in the group to see Jesus. We'd like to see Jesus. I think it probably means more than see him. After all, maybe they could physically see him. Or we would like to have an interview with him. We would like to meet him. Maybe. But it may also be that Jesus, at this point in the temple courts, was in the inner courts. If he was in the inner courts and they were Gentiles, they would not be able to go beyond the court of the Gentiles because there was a barrier there and there was a sign that said no entry. And so in coming to Philip, who has a Greek name, but so does Andrew, so we not need to make a fuss about it. Coming to Philip, who was from Bethsaida in Galilee, they make their request to him, "We would like to see Jesus." Of course, you see, what is anticipated here is the fact that this barrier between the court of the Gentiles and the court of the Jews is about to change. And it is that we're going to come to. I think that Philip is an interesting character. In fact, I'm convinced that he is an interesting character. I don't want to delay on it, but I often use him as an illustration. For example, when Jesus says, you know, "He who has seen me has seen the Father," and Philip is the one who puts up his hand and says, "If you could just show us the Father, that would help us." He's a special student. He really is a special fellow. And so they came to Philip. And I don't know whether it's dint of his personality or whatever it might be, but he doesn't just go to Jesus. No, he goes to Andrew. And of course, we've met Andrew before, and he's very direct. And it may well be that Philip remembered what Jesus had said on an earlier occasion, when he was giving instruction to his disciples. You can read this in Matthew chapter 10. And he says to his disciples, "Go nowhere among the Gentiles, but go rather to the lost sheep of the house of Israel." So maybe Philip is saying, well, wait a minute, they want to see Jesus. And so he says to Andrew, "Hey, they want to see Jesus, what do you think?" And Andrew, this is conjecture, and Andrew says to him, when Jesus said that, he was talking about going. This is not about going. This is about coming. Let's go and tell Jesus. Now, they do that, and verse 23 says that Jesus answered them. Answered who? Because strictly speaking, when you read what follows, Jesus didn't respond to the direct request of the Greeks for a meeting. He didn't actually respond to their situation.
that their investigation represents. But that's what it is about. Frustration here amongst those that you would expect to perhaps be excited about things, and investigation on the unlikely people. Now, what happens in this moment, says our friend Bruce Mill, is that the request of the Greeks to see Jesus is like an exploding fuse in the mind of Jesus. Like an exploding fuse in the mind of Jesus. Because remember, years before, long time before, when he's 12 years old, when he gets in the temple courts with the people who are talking, and he's discussing with them, and he's separated from Mary and Joseph, and they have to backtrack, and they finally find him. And Jesus says to them, in the King James Version, which I like this statement in the King James Version, "Wist ye not that I must be about my Father's business?" Don't you realize that I have to be in this house, that there are things that I have to do? Well, of course, they didn't really have much of a clue. But at 12, he says, "I'm going to be on my Father's business." He's moving directly to the epicenter of what that business involves. And when now the Greeks come and say, "We want to see Jesus," he suddenly says, "The hour has come. The hour has come." Now, his explanation, I think, is fairly straightforward. In verse 23, Jesus answered them, saying, "The hour has come for the Son of Man to be glorified." In other words, I think it is that Jesus sees the arrival of these Greeks as a signal that all the not yet is now over. The not yet is no longer not yet. It has become the now. You say, "Well, what about the not yet?" Well, we mentioned it this morning in the wedding at Cana of Galilee. And Jesus said to his mother, "Woman, what does this have to do with me? My hour has not yet come." As we go through the gospel, you discover that this statement comes again and again. For example, in verse 30 of chapter 7 at the Feast of Booths, they were seeking to arrest him, but no one laid a hand on him. Why not? Because his hour had not yet come. I won't belabor it, but in chapter 8 and in verse 20 again, "These words he spoke in the treasury as he taught in the temple, but no one arrested him because his hour had not yet come." They could not interfere with Jesus one iota, one way at all. He was moving sovereignly. From all of eternity he has come in order that he might proceed to do that for which he has committed himself. What the Father has planned and what the Spirit will then apply, the Son is about to procure. And all that has been leading up to this, all of the miracles, all of the signs, all of the things that he's had to say, have all been pointing forward. And you will notice when you read your Bible that from now on until the Passion, it is always now. Verse 27, "Now is my soul troubled. And what shall I say, Father? Save me from this hour? No, for this purpose I have come to this hour." Look at the beginning of 13. "Now before the feast of the Passover, when Jesus knew that his hour had come to depart out of this world," and so on. And when he, in his high priestly prayer, recorded for us in John 17, begins, John records, "When Jesus had spoken these words, he lifted up his eyes to heaven and said, 'Father, the hour has come. Glorify your Son, that your Son may glorify you.'" Now, that is what is contained in the answer that he gives, in the explanation that he gives. William Barclay, that I don't quote very often, but every so often he says something that he had written something that is good. He makes the observation here that when Jesus said, "The hour has come for the Son of Man to be glorified," the listeners, writes Barclay, would catch their breath. They would believe that the trumpet call of eternity had sounded and that the might of heaven was on the march and that the campaign of victory was on the move. But Jesus did not mean by glorified what they meant.
by glorifying

conqueror's feet. But by glorified, Jesus meant crucified. You remember, again, I hope you do, that in the encounter in John 4, which is, I think, people get very upset about the idea of there being anything that is humorous at all in the Bible, and we do want to be very cautious in relationship to that. But I can't but imagine that when he and the disciples arrive at the well in Sychar, and he dispatches the disciples, they say, "We will go and get lunch." And he then engages in conversation with the woman who comes to draw water from the well. They then come back, and they find that Jesus is speaking to her. And they marvel that he was speaking to a woman. And that is because, as we said, the strict rabbis would not even be seen speaking to their own wives in public. So they couldn't believe what was going on. And so they said to him, "Rabbi, eat." And he said, "I have food to eat that you do not know about." Now, if I'd gone for the food, I'd be saying, "Well, we just went for the lunch." They say to one another, "Could someone else have brought him food?" Jesus says, "My food is to do the will of him who sent me and to accomplish his work." Now, they must have tucked that away in the back of their minds and said, "Oh, wow." Because remember, they're tracking with Jesus, but they don't understand a lot of what is going on. But Jesus is making it clear. "Truly, truly, I say to you, unless a grain of wheat falls into the earth and dies, it remains alone, but if it dies, it bears much fruit." And if we can put it in the first person, Jesus is explaining, "I am the seed that has to die and be multiplied by my death, because my death is the source of spiritual life for the entire world." That's what he's saying here. The time has come for the Son of Man to be glorified. The point of glorification is not in his miracles. The point of glorification is not actually even in his moral teaching. The point of his glorification is in his death and in his resurrection, because it is in that that fruit would be born and would yield fruit for the entire world. That's why later on he's going to send his disciples into the entire world, because he has already told them that this is what will happen. Later on he says, "And if I be lifted up from the earth, I will draw all men and women to me when I actually fulfill the work that the Father has given me to do." Now, Jesus has made this clear again and again earlier, as we saw in chapter 7. He speaks to the Jews who marvel at his teaching, and this is what he says, "My teaching is not mine, but his who sent me. The one who speaks on his own authority seeks his own glory. But the one who seeks the glory of him who sent him is true, and in him there is no falsehood." So Jesus is explaining that his honor is ultimately displayed in the context of his submission to his Father's will. Jesus' glorification is through death. Now, let's just pause and make a couple of observations. If you listen to a certain kind of teaching that comes from pulpits around our world, you'll find that there is a tremendous emphasis on the moral teaching of Jesus, or his ethical teaching, and he did teach ethics, and it was moral. Or that they will emphasize very much the miraculous signs that he did. And often at the same time, that if there is ever any mention of the cross of Jesus Christ, it is mentioned along the lines of, "And look, what a wonderful example of selflessness that is." And the sort of inference is, you know, why don't you become more ethical in your business, and why don't you become more selfless in your dealings? Not a bad suggestion. But that is to rest the absolute center of the reason

0: for the coming of Jesus Christ from the gospel itself. Christ's death is absolutely necessary because the messianic reality, which spread and has spread throughout the whole world, begins with his atonement for sin. He is the Savior, and it is in his death that his glory is seen, and it is in his death that the Father is glorified.
1: 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We'll hear more about Jesus' countercultural glory tomorrow. Our mission here at Truth for Life is to teach the Bible with clarity and relevance. One of the outcomes of that mission is that unbelievers will become committed followers of Jesus. You are undoubtedly familiar with Alistair's book, The Man on the Middle Cross. And Alistair is here. And Alistair, your aim in writing this book was to introduce unbelievers to Jesus. And that's what's so encouraging about more than 1 million copies being in print. People are using this book as part of their personal evangelism.
0: Yes, they are. And again, the team here has done a good job of getting the message out and making accessible in such a way that it's not difficult actually for somebody to do what they've done, and that's buy 10 copies of it, because they know already where they'd like to see them placed. And once again, it is another leg on the stool, if you like, of our stated purpose to see unbelieving people being converted.
1: Well, again, we are thrilled to know how many people are being introduced to Jesus through this little book, The Man on the Middle Cross. And it's because of your support, particularly our Truth Partner giving, that we are able to sell these booklets for our cost of just $1. 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Thanks for listening. Was Jesus' death absolutely necessary? Tomorrow we'll learn what his death means for all who follow him. The Bible teaching of Alistair Begg is furnished by Truth for Life, where the learning is for living.

0: Do you do things for others because you think of it as some kind of obligation? Pastor Lloyd Pulley says that's the wrong motivation.
1: Obedience to a command is far inferior to the motive of love. Doing a job, getting paid for a job, is nothing compared to having a heart. If you're a nanny, great. You're getting paid. You're probably a good nanny. You love the kids. But you cannot replace a mother. We ought to be that family to others, not by command, but by love.

0: God gave us His Son, an indescribable gift that we celebrate at Christmas and Easter. Today on Bridging the Gap, we're going to talk about the great privilege we have to give back to Him. Pastor Lloyd Pulley is going to draw out a few valuable principles about giving here in 2 Corinthians chapter 9. Among the things we'll discuss is how much should we give, and what our attitude should be when we drop a check in the collection box. As Lloyd has mentioned, God is much more interested in the attitude, not the amount.
1: Verse 8, His provision is the source of all generosity. He says, God is able to make all grace abound toward you, that you, always having sufficiency in all things, may have an abundance for every good work. I love how he quotes Psalm 112, verse 9. In verse 9 here, he says, as it is written, he is dispersed abroad, he's given to the poor, his righteousness endures forever. And then the psalm goes on to say, his horn will be exalted with honor. Anytime they quote just part of a verse, you know, there's almost like a little bit of a training there. You know, people that were familiar with the psalm would have read the rest of it. It's kind of like when Jesus went on the cross and he quoted the first part of Psalm 22. My God, why hast thou forsaken me? That was a clue for all of the listeners to go and read the rest of the psalm. And you would have seen a description of crucifixion written hundreds of years before crucifixion was even established as a form of punishment. And God was giving them this idea that he laid his life down for us. So here, the very promise is, your horn will be exalted with honor. God has distributed things because he's given to the poor. Now, I want you to think about the poor, not just economically. There are people that are incredibly well off in some nations, in the Middle East,

East, certain nations that have grown rich and powerful on oil, but they're desperately poor spiritually. There's no greater danger. Listen, in wealthy neighborhoods, my wife and I were driving because I had to, and by the way, thank you for your prayers when I hurt my back on the way to this pastor's conference. By the time I got through that 7-hour flight trapped in a window seat, I was so spazzing out. I was flat on my back for a day and a half, but they got me to go see a chiropractor. His name is Dusty. His last name is Cloud. Dusty Cloud. There's my chiropractor. It gets even better. His wife's name was Stormy. Dusty and Stormy Cloud. He was such a sweetheart of a guy. He kind of got me, you know, situated again, and I'm doing good. By the time I spoke, I was on my feet. But I thank God for it. But on the way to his house, we went through La Habra Heights, and we're talking beautiful mansions, you know, a private golf course. I mean, it was just outstandingly beautiful. And as I was driving there, I just thought to myself, you know, honey, as we drive through these neighborhoods, don't you get the impression that people with all this stuff are actually in prison? They're trapped. They've got all this stuff to take care of. They've got this stuff to worry about, to insure, to take care of. And there are people trying to swindle them out of their stuff. They're always looking to be scammed. They're watching. They're careful. They're cautious. They're afraid. What a miserable life to be in that prison. And I think that one of the things we think of, we don't think about it like that. But here is God who has given to the poor. And sometimes that might be poor spiritually. There's some rich neighborhoods around here that they're bankrupt spiritually. God help them. Give a heart. God rescue them from their bankruptcy. Because God wants to do something even deeper. And this is his promise in verse 10. Not just will he make all grace abound for any good work. He says, now may he who supplies seed to the sower and bread for food supply and multiply the seed you have sown and increase the fruits of your righteousness. I love that phrase, supply and multiply. That's what God does. He supplies and he multiplies. And the only reason he multiplies is so that you can be a part of him, his heart, in fruits of your righteousness. See, righteousness is not earned. You can't earn righteousness. That's the biggest mistake in religion. Laura was talking about a lot of these people coming into ministry think that by doing all these good things, God will be pleased with them. They're trying to establish their own righteousness. Look, God, I'm doing good. That's the biggest religious error and mistake you can make. Righteousness, a right standing before God, does not come by anything you do, by what you trust Jesus did. We have righteousness by faith in Jesus Christ, his death and resurrection alone. But there is the fruit of righteousness. When you've been forgiven freely by God's grace, he's given you of his spirit, your heart has been changed. The fruit of that righteousness will be now, you are not self-centered anymore. You are other-centered because, look, you don't have to worry about yourself. You don't have to protect yourself. He's got your back. And it's a freeing thing, and the most freeing thing in the world to not worry about your stuff. And to know that however you use your stuff and your time to minister to others, it's like scattering seed. It's going to multiply and come back in many different ways. You're enriched in everything for all.

liberality. You know, the generous soul is a powerful thing. Because you've been filled by God, you don't have to try to fill yourself. Now you're splashing out on others. You're encouraging others. You're other-centered. It's a wonderful thing to communicate this gospel to a world that doesn't understand this. People always think, anytime someone talks to you, a stranger talks to you, think, okay, what's up? Am I being scammed? Is there some, what's going on? People are afraid. And when you have just a sense of breaking into their world without giving them a sense that you're looking for something, you're just interested in them as a person. They're unique, made in God's image. Whatever they are, whatever background, whatever ethnic group, whatever, you know, class, whatever structure the world sets up to divide us. I mean, you see how the world could divide the Hutus and the Tutsis over skin color. This group is a little lighter shade than that group. And you know what? People in the West looking to take advantage of the Africans found a way to take advantage of them. Let's get them fighting each other, that we can come in as the rescuers. You know, this same theme, it's a second verse of the same song happening in our own country. There are people wanting to divide us over skin color, over, you know, sexual preferences, over, you know, male, female, over economic status. And this is the same song that happens all the time. It's constant to divide us. But when the Holy Spirit comes into your life, when you're enriched in everything, you now are giving, not looking to take. You're coming in to benefit people. It's powerful. You see the fruit of it. You're enriched in everything, which causes thanksgiving through us to God. You know, isn't that what would be such a goal in your life, to get to the end of your life? Instead of people at your funeral going, I'm glad he's gone or she's gone, but rather thankful over all that you did for them. Thankful over all that you laid your life down. Like a faithful mom or dad, or a faithful, you know, servant of the Lord, or a faithful person that was always generous, always thoughtful. These are the kinds of things that people will give as a, you know, speech at a funeral. You know, what that person did outside themselves. Because all the other stuff, you know, we want to kind of cover that. You know, all the times we were afraid of for ourselves and we were greedy or we took advantage of others. You know, you're not going to hear that at a funeral. But what's really honored in the end, what causes thanksgiving, is that fruitfulness in the righteousness of the Lord causing thanksgiving. You know, I think of how many times people are thankful for the radio station. That's attributed to your account. People that are thankful for the word of God that touched them. I mean, I get people come up to me, no exception, even in California. I can't tell you how many listeners came up, because we're on stations out there as well, thanking me for that program. One lady told me, it was really funny. She says, my husband yelled at me the other day between 7 in the morning and 7:30. Don't you dare bother me, because I'm listening to Pastor Lloyd Pulley. So now my husband's upset at me because he is so excited about the Word of God. Now, I'm not tooting my own horn, because there are many really good teachers on it. It just happens in the morning. It's the perfect time for him. The point is, the Word of God is powerful. And to sacrifice to do that, to make that happen, it all goes to your account. Calvary Relief. There's not an open door yet to Jamaica. It's more of a higher level rescue at this point. But at the end of the day, we've still got some other places we're going, and maybe that day will come. Bridge Women's Center, I can't even tell you the thankfulness that comes as a result of rescuing those babies. In fact, there was a couple of thankfulness that came in that was kind of unique this time. One mom who was too afraid, she was hopeful last week, but she terminated her pregnancy this week. And she went back in for the appointment. And when our team followed up with her, found that out. But instead of condemning her, you know, we're there for you. We'll try to encourage you, because you're going to be beaten down by the enemy. You're going to be, you know, you're going to have that shame and guilt. And we want to be there for you, encourage you. And she was very thankful we followed up with her. That was a wild thing. And then there was another one. One of the clients came in and discovered that the child had already died in the womb.
And it was heartbreaking, but both her and her husband

0: Brisbane prayed to receive the Lord. And they were very thankful for our team being there. Now, again, all of the things that you think about, someone thanking you for you, what you mean to them. Well, when you're a part of a community and you're part of, you know, commitment here, serving here, giving here, that all goes to your account. And that causes thankfulness to God on your behalf.
1: Well, today's message from our series in 2 Corinthians is called The Grace of Giving, an Overflowing Heart. Pastor Lloyd will be back with part two here in just a moment. 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Pastor Lloyd and Pastor Robert Baltadano will answer your Bible questions and any question you

thanksgiving to God that's lifted up to him because of you. Now, in verse 13 and 14, he ties that up with the witness it becomes to others. He says, well, through the proof of this ministry, that is, you know, the evidence of everything that happened, they're going to glorify God for the obedience of your confession to the gospel and for your

In your case, your stewardship to the community here at Calvary Chapel. I mean, you're going to get lots of letters toward the end of the year for all these ministries and all this stuff. I want to remind you, be faithful to your own community first, because that provides the resources for us to continue to do what we're doing. Don't underestimate the importance of that. But through the proof of that, there are going to be people glorifying God as a result of the fruit of this ministry. Through the obedience of your confession to the gospel, you know, you've come to the Lord, now you're not living for yourself. That has a huge impact on you, a liberal sharing with them and all men. Hebrews 13 sums it up really beautifully. In verse 1, he says, let brotherly love continue. And don't forget to entertain strangers. Think about that. Who does that? Who goes out of their way to be a blessing to people they don't know? We all take care of our own. But to think about others outside of your own family, outside of your own group. I mean, again, as the world is busy, the global leaders are trying to divide us in all kinds of schisms so they can be the shining horse knight coming on the horse to rescue us from ourselves. They stir up the problem and then they come in as the person to fix it. This is the game they play. But we're told to love strangers. Now, how would a global faction come, you know, if everyone were watching out for each other, and even strangers taking care of them? How many people are afraid to intervene if someone's being abused on a subway? It's like, God help us to realize our life, that's our life. I can't see somebody else suffer and not take it personally to myself, even if I don't know them. If I'm there, God's put me there for a reason, I'm involved. And if I die doing it, I mean, that my whole goal in life is I want to die by helping somebody else. I don't want to die with something stupid, like, you know, getting hit by a bus that I wasn't paying attention. I want to die saving somebody. I want to die rescuing somebody. This is the whole point. Don't forget to entertain strangers, because by doing so, some have unwittingly entertained angels. It was a test. I failed that test a number of times. I felt urged to talk to somebody, share with somebody, do something for somebody, and I talked myself out of it. And then afterwards I realized, Lord, I really wasn't listening to you. And that makes me more uber sensitive the next time. Lord, I don't want to miss it the next time. I missed a privilege you gave me. I don't want to miss it. Because, you know, if you can keep ignoring those encouragements to help and to do good for others, and eventually you won't get those encouragements to help and do good for others. Eventually it'll all be about you. And what a trap, what a prison. You don't want that to happen to you. Helping strangers, being there, you have unwittingly entertained angels. And remember the prisoners as if chained with them. Those who are mistreated. In that case, many prisoners because of their faith. And there are certainly people right now in jail and in prison in many countries. Prison, beaten, and killed because of their faith. Because you yourselves are in the body also. This is part of our family. I got to tell you one of the horrendous things, and you can pray for me about this in this state. We had a really wonderful

think it's purposeful. I think there is a great angst that happens when people don't have the gospel presented to them and the encouragement. These lives can be changed. I think they get radicalized in prison. And God forbid if they get out like that, they'll cause a lot more damage. Or what could happen to a soul that's been touched by God and now loves and wants to repay the people they've hurt? That's what the gospel does. So remember those prisoners. Pray for those in prison over here, Eastern State Penitentiary in Trenton. And we used to get in there regularly. Pray, pray, pray that God would move upon the hearts of these leaders. And if you know anybody in that field, tell them I want to talk to them. I really do. I want in there. I want to give a team in there. I want to help these people that they've made some bad decisions in their life. And they're paying their time. But boy, what a difference the gospel can make in their life. This is really what it is. It's you. You have a confession. Jesus is Lord. He's rescued your life. And now you want others to taste and see he is good. Again, all of this is not by command. Obedience to a command is far inferior to the motive of love. Doing a job, getting paid for a job, is nothing compared to having a heart like, you know, if you're a nanny, great. You're getting paid. You're probably a good nanny. You love the kids. But you cannot replace a mother. We ought to be that family to others. Not by command, but by love. Someone pulled me aside this last week after the message. And he said, listen, if anybody ever wants to hear of a personal testimony of God's faithfulness when I began to give, I'd love to talk to them. Problem is, I forgot who told me that. But listen, I'm sure many of you have that testimony. You've seen God's faithfulness, and you've learned one thing that I've learned. You can't outgive God. God always supplies. And this is the wild thing, not just the witness to others, but notice, and by their prayer for you, verse 14, who long for you because of the exceeding grace of God in you. You know, there's something powerful about, man, look, I felt your prayers this week when I was flat on my back. By the time I got to California, I couldn't even go to the conference. I had to watch it, you know, online. And I'm wondering, why am I here, Lord? And I was missing encouraging. I said, I'm not going to these things to be encouraged. I want to encourage others. I've been encouraged when I was a young pastor. I want to be there to encourage these young pastors. So I'm complaining about that. Lord, I want to be there to help. So the Lord gets me that dusty and stormy cloud and got me back on track. And by the time I was there to speak, I was doing well. And all I could think of is all the people that they were praying for me. And because of that, the grace of God working in me. And look, this is what ministry is. Like you let the Lord move your heart to be a part of his plan. You enter in a wild journey. It might lead you somewhere in Kigali, you know, Uganda or Rwanda or in Uganda. It might lead you into some other mission field or some other service. It might lead you into planting churches, you know, as God raises you up. I'm excited for this future. I don't know how much time we have, but I'll tell you, this generation, it's ripe. We need to be more bold with our faith because ultimately verse 15 closes with this thought. Thanks be to God for his indescribable gift. Thanks be to God for his indescribable gift. If you're ever begrudging whatever you feel like you should be doing to serve or to give or be a part of and commit to something, that dirty word in the church, commitment, the very thing that will rescue you, it really is. When someone's depending upon you for something because you've given your word, you've committed, it rescues you more than you realize. It rescues you from a lot of the options you could have had that you would have devolved to your basest needs and desires rather than a real heart and concern for the people of God. So your thanks for his indescribable gift. Everything you do is because of him. Lord, you did it all. And all I have now, I'm gonna yield to you. Even if it's only loaves and fishes, a boy's lunch, that's all I've got. Well, you know what? You yield that boy's lunch up to the Lord. He will multiply it. He'll supply it. He will use it. And it will be to the praise of his glory, to your impact. And so we can say, thanks be to God for his indescribable gift.

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The stories in Genesis, well, they read like a novel. One family line traced through ambition, love, danger, and deception. Brothers turn against one another. Parents rush to help one child while another is left to suffer alone. It's human nature on full display. I'm Steve Schwetz, and I'm glad that you're here as we look at God's Word in a fresh way on Through the Bible. Now, this time on the Bible Bus, we're surveying the life of Jacob, and we've already seen how his actions came back to haunt him, how he deceived only to be deceived himself. He hurt his brother, and now, after 20 years of running, he's about to face him again. So open your Bible to Genesis 33 and find a good seat for more of the story. And while you do, let's hear from a couple of our fellow passengers, this time writing from India. First, we hear from Darwat, who shares, "In order to get relief from my family problems, I became addicted to alcohol. During this difficult time, I came across your program. The counsel I received through the audience relations team has been a blessing to my wife and me. I was able to share my problems and express my feelings, and my doubts were resolved.

0: solved. We started listening to the program as a family, and we pray every day. God has brought peace into our family, and I have gradually reduced my drinking. I am thankful this program came into my life at the right time. Please pray that I will stay connected to God and for the unity in my family as we continue walking with the Lord. And then Eshwar tells us this, I am a farmer, and I have three daughters. There were family issues every day and misunderstandings between my wife and me. One day, I received a flyer on my way home from the farm. When I reached home, I called the number and shared my problems. The counseling I received helped me, and I began listening every day. At that time, we didn't know how to stand together as a family. But after listening to the messages, my wife and I decided to be strong together and see things in a positive way. We began praying to God every day as a family. God is blessing our family with what we need. Recently, we built a new house. We were once almost broken, but now we are building a home together. I can see this is a blessing from God. Well, these are powerful letters from India, aren't they? And I echo their gratitude and say thank you to those who pray and financially support the Through the Bible program and the in-country teams who faithfully serve our listeners like these. You know, your prayers and gifts are making a real difference in lives and communities around the world, so thank you. Let's pray. Father, we ask that many more would find eternal life in your Son as they hear your word taught on through the Bible. May this study be a turning point in the hearts and homes as we take your word to heart. In Jesus' name we pray. Amen. Turn now to Genesis 33 as we continue through the Bible with Dr. J. Vernon McGee.
1: Now today, friends, as we come to this 33rd chapter of the book of Genesis, we're following along in the life of this man, Jacob. Now, last time we saw what we call the high point in his life, and that high point was that he met God. God went after him. That night, we're told a man wrestled with him, and the man did the wrestling, not Jacob. He's not looking for another fight. He's got enough trouble on his hands. He has Uncle Laban back of him and brother Esau ahead of him. And the last time he saw both of them, they were breathing out threatenings against him. And this man, Jacob, is not in a position to take on someone else. And therefore, the man took the initiative. He was the aggressor. And as we said, it was the pre-incarnate Christ. Now, if you'll notice how God dealt with him, how the Lord dealt with him. This man, Jacob, refused to give in at first. That's typical of him. And he knew a few holes. He thought that after a while he'd be able to overcome. He found out he couldn't overcome, but he would not surrender. And so what did God do? Well, absolutely, God in a moment with his superior strength could have pinned his shoulders down. But may I say to you, he wouldn't have pinned his will down. It's like the little boy I told you about. His mama made him sit in the corner in his room. And after a while, she heard a noise in there. And she said to him, Willie, are you sitting down? And he said, yes, I'm sitting down, but I'm standing up on the inside of me. And old Jacob would have been standing up on the inside of him. He wasn't ready to yield. And notice how God did it. He touched the hollow of his thigh. Just a touch of the finger of God, and this man becomes helpless. But you see, God's not pinning his shoulders down. This man keeps on with him, and Jacob holds on to him. The man says, let me go. And Jacob said, no, I want your blessing. He's now clinging to God. The struggling and striving is over. And from here on, I think you're going to find a man not in a moment's notice change, because psychologists tell you today that these habits we form, they set up certain synaptical connections in our nervous system, and we do things by habit. We're creatures of habit, and this man will lapse back in his ways many times, but I want to tell you, we begin to see something in the man now, and before we're through with him, why, we find that he is a real man of God. Actually, we see him at home and in the land of Haran. He's a man of the flesh. And then here at Peniel, at the brook Jabbok, he's fighting. And now after this, and on down into Egypt especially, he's a man of faith. First, a man of the flesh, a man that's fighting, struggling, and then a man of the faith. Now, that's the Apostle Paul. There were three periods in his life. He was converted, and then he thought he could live the Christian life. And that's where I made my mistake when I became a Christian. I frankly thought I could live the Christian life. After all, Vernon McGee didn't need any help. I could do it as easy, but I didn't do it. That was the hard part. And that is the part where you'll recall that Paul had his problem. What I would not do, I continue to do. And he found out that there was not only no good in the old nature, but there was no strength or power in the new nature. And finally, we hear him crying out in Romans 7, verse 24, O wretched man that I am, who shall deliver me from the body of this death? And then something happened. I thank God through Jesus Christ our Lord. And it's through him that you'll have to do all your thanking, because that's where your help is going to come, through him. So then with the mind, I myself serve the law of God, but with the flesh, the law of sin. And that's the way that it is with all of us. We have that old nature, and it can't do anything that'll please God. In fact, Paul went on to say that it was an enmity against God. They that are in the flesh, Paul said, cannot please God. Romans 8:8. You cannot please God in the flesh. And it's not until you and I yield to him, and yield means it's an act of the will of a regenerated person yielding to God. What a picture that we have here. And all of these things happened unto these for examples unto us. Now, we are going to follow Jacob from here on, and something happens in the 33rd chapter. Almost think we've met a new man. To tell the truth, we have met a new man. Now let me read chapter 33, verse 1. And Jacob lifted up his eyes and looked, and behold, Esau came, and with him 400 men. And he divided the children unto Leah and unto Rachel and unto the two handmaids. He wanted to spare his family, you see. So he separated them. And he put the handmaids and their children foremost, and Leah and her children after, and Rachel and Joseph hindermost. And he passed over before them, bowed himself to the ground 7 times until he came near to his brother. I'd love to have had a picture of Jacob meeting his brother Esau. I suppose he was a mile from him, and he started bowing. He came with his hat in his hand, because this man Esau has 400 men with him. And this man Jacob doesn't know how he's coming, whether it's as a friend or foe. Now notice, though, verse 4. And Esau ran to meet him and embraced him and fell on his neck and kissed him, and they wept. Well, they're twins, they're brothers, and let bygones be bygones. I think Esau, God had certainly touched him, because he had sworn vengeance that he'd kill his brother. Now will you notice, and he lifted up his eyes and saw the women and the children and said, Who are those with thee? And he said, The children which God hath graciously given thy servant. Then the handmaidens came near, they and their children. They bowed themselves. And Leah also with her children came near and bowed themselves. And after came Joseph near and Rachel, and they bowed themselves. And he said, What meanest thou by all this drove which I met? And he said, These are to find grace in the sight of my Lord. Jacob, I think, believes for a moment that his strategy of approaching his brother had worked. But notice, it wasn't necessary. And listen now to Esau, and what a change. And Esau said, I have enough, my brother. Keep that thou hast unto thyself. I have enough, my brother. That's what Esau said. You didn't need to send that to me. After all, Esau had plenty. And Jacob said, Nay, I pray thee, if now I found grace in thy sight, then receive my present at my hand. For therefore I have seen thy face as though I had seen the face of God, and thou wast pleased with me. Take, I pray thee, my blessing that is brought to thee, because God hath dealt graciously with me, and because I have enough. And he urged him, and he took it. You know, this is almost a humorous scene. When up to the time that Jacob left home, these two fellows were after each other in the flesh, each one trying to get something from the other, and especially Jacob. And now we find Jacob in a new office altogether. Here he is insisting that his brother take a gift, and his brother insists, "Why, Jacob, I have plenty. I don't need it. You don't need to give it to me. It's not essential." And Jacob insisted. And believe me, friends, something's happened to the boy. He's like Zacchaeus up the tree. You know, when our Lord got him down and went into his home, something happened to Zacchaeus when he came out. He said, "I'm no longer the tax collector that's been stealing from people and being dishonest. I now want to return not only anything I've taken in a wrong way," and you can be sure he had, "but I want to restore it fourfold." What a difference. What a change had taken place. And you certainly knew which house Jesus had visited. And certainly here's a man that's a little different than the man that we met before. What a change. Before, he traded a bowl of soup to get a birthright. Now he's willing to give flocks and herds to his brother for nothing. And his brother doesn't want to take it, and he insists. Now his brother finally took it. He urged him, and he took it. Why? Because in that land, in that day, to have refused a gift that was urged upon you like this would have been an insult. And so Esau takes it. And he said, "Let us take our journey and let us go, and I will go before thee." Esau said, "You'll return back to the land. Now let me go before you and show the way. I'll be protection for you also." Verse 13 now of chapter 33 of Genesis I'm reading. He said unto him, "My Lord knoweth that the children are tender, and the flocks and herds with young are with me. And if man should overdrive them one day, all the flock will die." Jacob said, "I'm moving with my family, and I have flocks here and herds, and they have little ones, and I can't go very fast. Now, you, of course, with that army of 400, will probably want to move much faster, so you go ahead." Now, he says, verse 14, "Let my Lord, I pray thee, pass over before his servant, and I will lead on softly, according as the cattle that goeth before me and the children be able to endure until I come unto my Lord, unto Seir." You see what he wants to do now. He said, "I can't keep up with you, brother Esau, but if you let me go ahead, then we'll set the pace that we can keep. But you probably should go ahead." Verse 15, "And Esau said, Let me now leave with thee some of the folk that are with me. And he said, What needeth it? Let me find grace in the sight of my Lord." So Esau returned that day on his way unto Seir. That's where he lived, down in the land of Edom. And so Esau returns back to his land, to his home, and he leaves, though, a guard to go along to assist Jacob. Now, verse 17, "And Jacob journeyed to Succoth, and built him a house, and made booths for his cattle," but that is, he put up barns for them. Therefore, the name of the place is called Succoth. Now, here is something that you can just pass by so quickly and easily without paying too much attention to this at all. The great change has come in this boy now. That is, this man Jacob. All of Jacob's clever scheming, you see, to present a gift to his brother Esau, it just comes to naught. And God had prepared the heart of Laban not to harm Jacob, so God prepared the heart of Esau to receive Jacob. And now he has peace on both fronts. And Esau did not want the gift of Jacob, as he had an abundance. But Jacob insisted that he take it, which he did, and both of these brothers seemed to be generous and genuine in their reconciliation. We have no reason to doubt it. And since Esau was now prosperous and attached no particular value to the birthright anyway, there's no reason why he should not be reconciled to his twin brother. Now the sunshine is beginning to fall on Jacob's life now. Laban is appeased and Esau is reconciled. God arranged all this for him. Now, had Jacob been left to his own cupidity and his own cleverness, he would have come to his death in a violent manner. Jacob is going to look back over his life before too long, and when he does, he's going to see the hand of God in his life, and he's going to give God the glory. However, the evil he has sown, it's going to bring forth a full harvest. Trouble is the offering for this man. It's there waiting for him. Esau returned that day on his way unto Seir. And we find here that we can write over that verse, there is a way that seemeth right unto a man, but the end thereof are the ways of death. So we bid goodbye to Esau for the time being. He'll be back, however, for the funeral of his father Isaac when he dies. Now, Jacob is sometimes criticized because he stopped here at Succoth and did not proceed on to Bethel. We actually ought not to expect too much of Jacob at this time. He's been crippled, and he's just learning to walk with his spiritual legs. Jacob builds an altar here as his grandfather Abraham was accustomed to do, and the fine features that Jacob identifies his new name with the name of God, El, Elohi, Israel, God, the God of Israel. Now, this is real growth in a man who's just learning to walk. Let's put it like this. He's on the way to Bethel, but he hadn't arrived there yet. And so we find him journeying here to Succoth. And now I read verse 18. And Jacob came to Shalem, a city of Shechem, which is in the land of Canaan, when he came from Padan Aram, and he pitched his tent before the city. And he bought a parcel of field where he had spread his tent at the hand of the children of Hamor, Shechem's father, for 100 pieces of money. And notice this, and he erected there an altar, and he called it El Elohi Israel. Up to this time, you'll find that this boy has not erected many altars to the Lord God of his father. He just hasn't done that. But now he becomes a testimony for God. Now we are going to see when we get to the next chapter here that he made a mistake in stopping in this place. We're going to see that there's a scandal in the family of Jacob, that Dinah, the daughter of Jacob, by Leah, is defiled by Shechem, son of Hamor the Hivite, and Simeon and Levi, her brothers, her full brothers, they avenge this act by slaying all the inhabitants of the city of Hamor. And you can't justify that. And this is a dark blot on the family of Jacob. And it reveals the fact that he didn't get away too soon when he left his uncle down in the land of Haran. We need to see that God was right in getting him away from that environment. There are two things that God in Genesis spends a great deal of time doing, and I must pause to call attention to it. I think I have mentioned it once or twice. I've mentioned these things separately, but now let me mention them together. First of all is the heredity. God is very much concerned that a believer marry a believer and that a believer not marry an unbeliever. That's important for the sake of heredity. Now, the second thing is the environment of the individual. And you see that especially in the life of Jacob. He has a big family. Not only were there 12 sons, there were daughters. We are only given the record of this one because she features in this chapter here. And it's a sad one. It's a very sad one. Now, therefore, there's something else for us to note here as we come to it, because this is important to the understanding of Genesis, and that is that there's trouble in the families. Have you noticed that? There was strife and trouble in the family of Abraham. There was strife and trouble in the family of Isaac. We saw there that here was Isaac having a favorite. Esau was his favorite. And Rebekah, well, her favorite was her son, Jacob. And that caused trouble in the family, a great deal. Now, we see there's a great deal of trouble in the family of Jacob. Well, he has quite a few offspring about. Now, he did stop here in Shalem, and he stayed here for a while, and it's going to cause a great deal of sorrow that'll come to him. And very frankly, chapter 34, and we may not spend too much time with it next time, but it's a sad and sordid chapter here in the book of Genesis. We have another one coming up, but this is a sad and sordid chapter, and it must have been a heartbreak to old Jacob at this time, and probably we ought to call him Israel, because that is his new name, and he's built an altar, and there's one thing that's for sure. He's giving now a testimony to the living and true God. There is a change in his life, and it's a growth, it's a development. And again, I want to make this statement because this is a lesson for us today. Don't expect that as a Christian that you're going to become full grown overnight. Now, God adopts you into the family as a full-grown son, where you're able to understand divine truth because the Holy Spirit is your teacher. But your growth and my growth is slow. Progress is very slow. Because we may learn truths in the Bible, but we will find that in our lives that you and I go through very much like Simon Peter, stumbling here and falling down there. And thank God Simon Peter kept getting up and brushing himself off. And there came the day when he had a very close walk with the Lord. In fact, he walked to the cross even as our Lord did. But you and I need to recognize that in our own lives, the growth is slow, and therefore the growth in others. Don't expect too much. I know sometimes parents of children that are converted, they expect too much of them. Let's not expect too much of other folks. But let's also expect a great deal of ourselves. And so until next time, may the Lord richly bless you, my beloved.
0: You know, it's true. None of us grow quickly. So we shouldn't expect perfection from each other. Progress, that's what we're after. It's our hope that Jacob's experience helps you to better understand yourself and those around you. If you know someone maybe who would benefit from this study, well, why don't you point them over to download our app or hop aboard the Bible bus with us. 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
1: Have I given a place of influence to some diatrophies in my life, made some diatrophies an example in any level in my life? And if so, to determine here this morning to cease following their evil influence in our lives, and to here this morning return to being influenced solely by good.

0: rebellious toward authority, proud, unteachable, controlling, harsh, heavy-handed. Well, that would describe Diotrephes. And in case you haven't noticed, these types of people are in the world and even in the church today. As we wrap up 3 John here on According to the Scriptures, we'll not only consider the evil actions of Diotrephes, but be encouraged to imitate what is good rather than evil. Here's Pastor Damian Kyle.
1: John also condemns here in Diotrephes the leader who makes the church a vehicle for advancing themselves, as opposed to the church being a place that exalts Jesus Christ and then points to him as the head of the local church and the head of the universal church. You notice in verse 9, second, that Diotrephes was a man who was rebellious toward authority, even apostolic authority. I mean, that is human authority that is it the highest. Only God's authority was greater than that in the early church, infinitely greater, but greater than that. And here he's spoken to by an apostle, and he will not accept this instruction. And you notice that that word that John uses, that he will not receive even the apostle John's instruction. And that idea of not receiving carries the idea of will not accept the authority.

In the same vein, in verse 9, Diotrephes was proud and he was unteachable. So here you have the kind of person where you can't tell them anything because they already know everything in life, and they can never, ever be wrong. This is always a mark of a Diotrephes, or at least a characteristic of one, and not a good one to have within our lives. The writer of the book of Proverbs, related to pride, writes, "A man's pride will bring him low, but the humble in spirit will retain honor." Diotrephes has this exactly upside down. Further in the book of Proverbs, "Pride goes before destruction, and a haughty spirit before a fall." Concerning teachableness and the importance of being teachable in whatever role of leadership we might have in life as a Christian, as we look at Diotrephes' life in the book of Proverbs again, "Whoever loves instruction loves knowledge, but he who hates reproof is stupid." It's a vast improvement upon the old King James. In the old King James, when you look through the book of Proverbs, the word that is stupid, back in the 1600s, apparently, that was a little too blunt. So they translated it brutish. Well, nobody knows what brutish is. We all know what stupid is. And so he uses it. "Whoever loves instruction loves knowledge, but he who hates reproof is stupid." And then elsewhere in the book of Proverbs, "Give instruction to a wise man, and he will be wiser still. Teach a just man, and he will increase in learning." Fourth, in verse 10, in terms of Diotrephes, he is the kind of person who will destroy the reputation of anyone who disagrees with him by slandering them. And John uses the word that for prating there in the original language, it means to bubble up or to boil over. So it's a word that's used to describe talk that is fluent, it is agitated, and it is empty. So lots and lots and lots of words and accusations, lots of agitation, but which, like bubbles, once they reach the surface, there's nothing to them. They don't have any substance or basis in fact, the slander that they are slinging toward others. And then fifth, in verse 10, Diotrephes's are controlling and dictatorial. So prohibiting the congregation from extending hospitality to missionaries, as is instructed within the scriptures. And then sixth, in verse 10, Diotrephes's are harsh and heavy-handed in their treatment of others. So they use their position not to serve, but they use their position to abuse other people, as Diotrephes excommunicated those who chose to obey God as opposed to him. So imagine being a part of a church where the leader is excommunicating Christians from it for simply being hospitable. Now you think, I'll just head down the road and go to another church. But in those days, there weren't 50 churches, Christian churches in a town. There was one, if you were fortunate. And so this was put people in a really big bind. And this is the way that he was treating people. And the Apostle John informed Gaius in verse 10 that he'll take care of all of this personally, if and when he came there to the church. And so John knew that he would have to be the one to fix the situation. He wanted Gaius to know that I sent this letter to you simply to encourage you to continue to obey God in the face of this man who is calling on you to do what is contrary to the scriptures. The letter is to encourage you. I am not asking you to step in and fix this problem. And he wanted to make that clear to Gaius. I'll take care of that. God will take care of that. And he told Gaius to just continue in your biblical treatment of these

God's servants in the ministry environment that was making it very, very hard to do so at the moment. In verse 12 again, Demetrius, John's commendation of him, his recommendation of him to Gaius as a man of God and of good reputation. And then John closes in verses 13 and 14. And he says, as he did in the letter, second letter, he closes saying, I have a lot of things I'd like to say to you, Gaius, but I don't want to communicate them in writing. I hope to be able to communicate them face to face one day. And that explains the shortness of the letter. But this issue that he writes to Gaius about couldn't wait until that visit occurred. He pronounced peace upon his friend there in verse 14. In other words, don't let this current behavior of Diotrephes rob you of your peace and your joy. Continue to enjoy your Christian life, your Christian walk, and your Christian service. Don't worry, God's going to deal with Diotrephes. You just keep doing what is right. And then John closed by in verse 14, by extending the greetings of those who were there with him to Gaius and the church there, and then also asked Gaius to greet all of those that were with him by name, that is, personally and individually. Now, I want to close this epistle here this morning briefly by putting our focus on the principal lesson that the Apostle John wanted to drive home to Gaius, and the principal lesson that 3 John is in the Bible to drive home in our lives as well. And it's found in verse 11. Beloved, do not imitate what is evil, but what is good. He who does good is of God, but he who does evil has not seen God. Do not imitate what is evil, but what is good. Now, the context of this encouragement and this instruction by the Apostle John are the evil actions of Diotrephes. And so John is communicating, do not follow or allow yourself to be influenced, Gaius, to compromise any aspect of the Christian life. And as it's described in the Bible and the commands in the Bible by some Diotrephes, no matter what position they have in a church or no matter how powerful they are, no matter how much pressure they put on you, no matter what threats they make against you, someone in, speaking to him in terms of someone who is bears the marks in terms of their treatment of us or bears the marks in their position of leadership, someone who loves to have the preeminence. They're self-centered and self-promoting. Steer clear of the influence of those that are rebellious toward any authority that they dislike in life, or one who is proud and unteachable. They think they know everything. Or someone who slanders anyone and everyone that doesn't that they disagree with, or is controlling, a dictatorial or manipulative in their treatment of people or in their treatment of you, or is harsh and heavy-handed in their treatment of other people. And I ask myself, why would the Apostle John need to say this to such a good and godly man as Gaius, except that he needed to hear it, except that he needed to be encouraged in it, and except that we need to hear it, and we need to be encouraged in it as Christians, to have someone like the Apostle John look us in the eye or put a fatherly arm around our shoulder

Evil companionships, communion, and associations, they corrupt and deprave good manners and morals and character. Well, if you put a translation together, you might just simply put it in three words. Don't follow stupid. Whether it's in the form of a person or whether it's in the form of an idea, a stupid idea that somebody has. And so this morning, let's just stop and ask ourselves, have I given a place of influence to some Diotrephes in my life, made some Diotrephes an example in any level in my life, whether it is someone who conducts themselves like Diotrephes at school or at work, or someone in my family, or someone I'm married to, or even someone at church, or whether it is some Diotrephes that has a podcast, or I follow on social media, and I have come under their influence, and I am giving them a place of influence, and I find that not only am I giving them a place of influence, but I'm beginning to imitate a character in their lives as a result. And if so, to determine here this morning to cease following their evil influence in our lives, and to here this morning return to being influenced solely by good and by those who are of God. And so just stop, run it through the Rolodex. Those of you who are under age, what? You won't even know what that is. But roll it through your address book. But roll through your relationships here this morning. And see if by the Holy Spirit in any of our lives, the Lord doesn't make someone who is a Diotrephes in our lives and is an influence for evil within our lives and an influence for trying to get us to compromise God's word in our lives. And to just see if somebody comes to mind. I remember many, many years ago, decades ago in this church, where there was a couple that attended the church and there every Sunday, and yet the husband would take his wife out to strip clubs with him. And she felt

But it's an example where this kind of pressure is put on people and this kind of manipulation goes on in people's lives. And to look at that and say, this influence, God does not have that for me. And John is encouraging me to step back from that and make those who are good and those who are of God, those that I imitate in my influencers. The letter is also important, I think, that if your past and your spiritual life has included some Diotrephes who did great, great damage to you and to others, and to stop and just to realize that nothing is wasted in life that teaches me something that is valuable. And sometimes we have to come close to a Diotrephes to have the Diotrephes removed from our lives. You remember what God did with David, King David, and King Saul. King Saul, the first king of Israel, and David's going to be the second king of Israel. And God makes certain that David, before he becomes king, as he's a young person, he's introduced into the very household of Saul, so he can see Saul up close. In all of his ranting, all of his hypocrisy, all of his anger, all of his violence, and all of his selfishness and his paranoia, so that when David became the victim of it, when David saw it up close, so the day that when he became king, having become a victim of it, he would determine in his heart, I will never be that in the place that God is bringing me. And sometimes the cure is to put us close to somebody like that to cure us forever of having any of those things be attractive within our lives. And so from the lens here, this is what happened with David, and it's not a bad thing at all. And I think all of us can look at things we could wish in our lives. I certainly could in some respects, that everything that I learn as a Christian and as a person would be learned by the example of the godly and those who do good. But an awful lot of lessons are taught to us, and some lessons that can only be taught to us in a certain way, by being exposed to a Diotrephes, so that we will determine, I never want to be like that person, and I determine never to be, by the grace of God, to be that person. And that's a valuable thing to have happen within our lives. And sometimes it's only contact with a Diotrephes that causes it to go that deep within our lives. But then to recognize concerning the appeal at one time that a Diotrephes might have had within our lives, to recognize that there was something of them in me that attracted me to them in the first place, and then to realize that it probably was going to take this kind of an experience to become the victim of the thing that is in me, the victim of it in their lives, to then abhor that characteristic for the rest of my life, and to have the Lord eradicate that from our character. And that's not a bad thing. That's a very, very good thing. And so when that happens in our lives, and if we've had somebody in our past like that, and some Diotrephes, then leave the bad experience behind.

0: and the eradication of what it was that you came to see is so distasteful and determined not to be a part of your life. Hold on to that and then move forward in God's wonderful plan for your lives. And then if you're here this morning and you're not saved, how many people do not become a Christian because of some diatrophies, or someone that isn't quite a diatrophies, but is a very, very poor example of Christianity? And if any of us want to never become a Christian on the basis of the examples of some Christians, it would supply all of us with an excuse for not becoming a Christian. But you're not going to find Jesus coming alongside and supporting that excuse. John himself, as he wrote the book of Revelation, declares Jesus to be the good and faithful, true and faithful witness. The, singular. Jesus is the only true and faithful witness of what God the Father is like and of what Christianity is intended to be. Everybody else falls short. And so, if you, in growing up as a kid in your household, somebody claimed to be a Christian and all, and ran that home like a diatrophes, nothing like what God calls a parent to be, or in some other environment in your life, exposed to a diatrophes, and it put you off from becoming a Christian for only you and God knows how long, what do you do with that? You still come to Jesus Christ and make your decision to become his follower based solely upon him. And he will never disappoint, and he will never fail you, and he is perfect. And then put your faith in Jesus Christ for the forgiveness of your sins, experience a spiritual birth, become his follower here this morning, and then use that very unpleasant experience from your past to then determine that you will live the Christian life better than the diatrophes that almost scared you away from Christianity for the sake of others and for the sake of the reputation of God. But don't let it keep you from becoming a Christian. Learn the lesson from it. Become the better Christian that maybe you wouldn't become without having been exposed to that. But become a Christian, and then head out into the fullness of that Christian life for yourself.
1: So what are your influencers? Who are you imitating? 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Today on According to the Scriptures, Pastor Damian Kyle completed our series, Authentic Fellowship with God, a study of 1st through 3rd John. 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That's 209-545-5530. 5530. 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The zip code is 95356. On we go to Daniel next time on According to the Scriptures. 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This program is brought to you by Calvary Chapel, Modesto.

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2: There is a war going on. It is a spiritual war. A war between truth and lies. Only one thing cuts through all lies and opinions. It is God's Word. It is God's Sword.
3: 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We'll pick up with Acts chapter 2, verse 37. Now let's join Pastor Ken for the teaching of God's Word.
4: Let's go back to the book of Acts. We do enjoy the Word too. The book of Acts. The very end of chapter 2, going into chapter 3, Acts, the book of Acts. Now again, the book has been called by Bible publishers the Acts of the Apostles, but it's not really. It's the work of the Holy Spirit of God. And it is initially focused on Peter and the 12. That focus will shift, and most of this book will become largely about the Apostle Paul. But we read about Peter preaching. Peter was given the honor, Peter was given the great honor of being the one who used the key to open the door. That statement to you, are given the keys of the kingdom. Now, the Lord said that to all of the 12, but specifically for the first time when he said it, it was to the apostle Peter at Caesarea Philippi in Matthew chapter 16. So Peter was given the privilege of being the one who preaches. When the church was born, when the Spirit of God came down, the spokesman got to be beat. He was given that great honor. And Peter, man, he had a good day. And I pointed out to you, verse 37 of Acts chapter 2, it says, now when they heard this, they were pierced to their heart and said to Peter and the rest of the apostles, men, brothers, what should we do? They were pierced to the heart. I pointed out in our last study that Peter's first day with the Spirit sword in his hand by the power of the Holy Spirit was a better day numerically than Samson's best day. Old Testament Samson. His best day was his last day. He said, let me die with the Philistines. And he pushed these pillars and the whole temple of Dagon collapsed. 3,000 Philistines. It's an interesting thing to me that Samson's last day and his numbers were Peter's first day. Same numbers. And he didn't, like in Gethsemane, when Peter drew a sword and all he did was lop off an earlobe. Not real effective. Empowered by the Holy Spirit. Peter pierced 3,000. Cut them to the heart. So they asked the question, what do we do? And Peter's answer, repent. And each of you be baptized in the name of Jesus Christ. That is, do what I'm telling you in the name of the law. Do what I'm telling you in the name of Yeshua HaMashiach. He's saying, do this in the name of our Lord, in the name of Messiah. Be baptized for the forgiveness of your sins, and you will receive the gift of the Holy Spirit. And the promise is for you and your children and for all who are far off. As many as the Lord our God will call to himself, the promise is for you. That's good news. Boy, that's gospel, you guys. That is good news. The promise is for you. And not just them, but even all of those who are far off like us. Far off geographically and far off in history. Oh, how cool. Promises for us too. Verse 14, with many other words, he solemnly bore witness and kept on exhorting them, saying, be saved from this crooked generation. Be saved. There's a guy who's conscious that there is something to be saved from. Nobody's saved without being saved from the dreaded doom of judgment. Be saved, Peter said. Well, that's amazing. Verse 41, so those who had received his word were baptized, and that day were added about 3,000 souls. They were continually devoting themselves to the apostles' teaching, to the fellowship, to the breaking of bread, and to the prayers. So, brothers, sisters, all of you, four things the first Christians committed themselves to in that 42nd verse. It ought to be a theme for your life. It should be a theme for your life. Everybody in CRD, what makes this place, this time for you different than any other place and any other time? Those four things. That's what makes it different. Those four things. And if you'll continually devote. Now, that's an interesting word, isn't it? Devoting. What does that remind you of, fellas? What is devoting? The other word, the alternate, the old English word was addicting.

to the right thing. Continually addicting themselves to the teaching of God's word, the apostles' teaching, fellowship, breaking of bread, we maintain that that is specifically communion, the Lord's table, and prayers. Verse 43, fear came upon every soul, and many wonders and signs were taking place through the apostles. Can I again point out to you that the Lord was doing miracles, but I want to point out to you that the primary miracle workers were the apostles. And the point of it, this is not necessarily to say that God, I don't want to give you the impression I'm a cessationist, and I think that time of miracles, that all was just to get the church jump-started. And there are people who believe that. Many of our Baptist friends believe that. That doctrine came out of Bangor, Dallas Theological Seminary. Came out of Dallas Theological Seminary. That's how new the doctrine is, that cessationism says that that was all done away with. It was because they didn't have the completed canon of Scripture. They needed a jump start, so God did miracles back then, doesn't do them now. I don't believe that. I utterly reject that. Our movement utterly rejects that. But at the same time, there are others who imply that we should all be walking around doing miracles. I don't think everybody was walking around doing miracles then. It was the apostles who were doing most of the miracles, and it was to validate their message, the same Lord Jesus that said to his hearers in person, if you believe for no other reason, if you got no other reason to believe my testimony, believe because of the miracles. You've seen them, you're eyewitnesses. They verify that he sent me, my Father sent me. He continued to validate his name through miracles. And we'll see that the Christians would also pray for that. When they were being persecuted, they would pray for boldness and they would pray for miracles, that God would do miracles through that name, the name of his Holy Son, that he would verify that name by the miracles. All right. So reading on, verse 44, this last section, verse 44 through 47, it says, and those who had believed were together and had all things in common, and they began selling their property and possessions and were dividing them up with all, as everyone might have need. And daily, devoting themselves, again, addicting themselves, with one accord in the temple, and breaking bread from house to house, they were taking their meals together with gladness and sincerity of heart, praising God, and having favor with all the people, and the Lord was adding to their number daily, those who were being saved. So, the spontaneous love, and I maintain that that is exactly what the Holy Spirit brings out of us, or how we, people want to talk all the, about the signs, what indication, what sign, what is the initial evidence that you have received the Holy Spirit? Well, our Pentecostal friends say it's the gift of tongues, and if you ain't got it, you ain't got him. You got to speak in tongues. Well, I actually believe what the Lord says. You shall receive power when the Holy Spirit has come upon you. Acts 1:8, you shall receive power. And you know what the primary power is? It's the power to love. It is an overwhelming love that God loves through us. That will drive you to boldness, because love will make you do things that no amount of rules or even tradition or anything else can make you do. Love will make you do things. And it seems that these believers, they had all things in common. Man, they were welded together by this. They now share this thing. It's different. Different and deeper than other relations, because in all of human relationships, there's only so deep you can go. Emotionally, spiritually, intellectually, if that person does not have the same Spirit of God dwelling in them. But if they do, man, you're family. And it's a deeper, thicker bond than just blood, you know? Truly is. Maybe you know something about that. Maybe you got a long history with your siblings and you have a depth of relationship with them, but then you become a believer. You get receive the Spirit of God in you. And then you have other brothers and other sisters that, though you may not have gone through so many things yet together as you did with your siblings, there's an instant depth of appreciation and love between you and the believer who has the Holy Spirit.

0: because you recognize the Lord in them. And truly, it can be. My experience is that those relationships that the Holy Spirit is in both people, they're deep. And these first Christians were demonstrating it. The first Christians were demonstrating a depth of relationship and a depth of devotion to one another, devoting themselves with one accord in the temple. And they were, the thing where it says they had everything in common. This wasn't imposed upon them by anybody. They didn't get suddenly become socialists. This was not a new arrangement, a new economic arrangement from the apostles. It was spontaneous. They just became conscious that each other had needs, and they said, well, you know what? I got more than I need, so I'm going to help you with what you need. They had all things in common. Yeah. Praising God, man. Having favor with all the people. Now, chapter 3 begins with now in verse 1. Now, Peter and John, they'd be going up to the temple at the ninth hour, the hour of prayer. So they're going, as they have a routine, and they are still in Jerusalem. And their routine actually has them going to the temple, the holy temple. That's the temple that Herod built. They're doing it at the designated time. And the interesting thing about this, too, is that they are, I want to remind you, they're all still Jews. They didn't quit being Jews. They didn't stop worshiping God at the temple. They didn't initially cease sacrificing animals while the temple stood. The first believers were still Jews. The issue will come up by the time we get to the 15th chapter of the book of Acts. Once the gospel goes way beyond the Jews to all the Gentiles, the issue will come up about how much of the law, how much of the old covenant that God has with the covenant people are these new Gentile believers supposed to be bound to. They'll deal with that. They will deal with that and recognize that we're not bound to the law, that we're not part of the old covenant, that us Gentile believers have got a different arrangement. Now, for salvation, it's the same for the Jew as the Gentile. It is faith in Christ. It is salvation by God's grace through faith, and that's it. There's no other way. There's only one way for anybody to be saved. But they're going to the temple at the hour of prayer. Now, verse 2 describes something to us. A man who had been lame from his mother's womb was being carried, whom they used to set down daily at the gate of the temple, which is called Beautiful. That's the name of that particular gate. He had multiple gates, and this one was called the Beautiful Gate, in order to beg alms of those who were entering the temple. So, the ninth hour, about 3 p.m., Peter and John show up to a place they've showed up many times, to a gate they've passed through many times, and probably to a man they've been seeing for many years. You guys know what it's like to go somewhere, and there's this familiar face associated with the place. You know what it's like to be somewhere and there's like a fixture. Maybe it's downtown. It's one guy. You don't know his name, but you've been seeing him for many years. You could describe him. Maybe you do know his name, but you don't know the guy personally. He's like a fixture downtown. This man was that. He was laid daily. He's a beggar. He is crippled and has been from his mother's womb. So they used to set him down daily at the gate of the temple so that he could beg alms of those who were entering the temple. Now, if you are a beggar, if in fact you're desperate and you need the generosity of people, it seems reasonable that people who are either going on their way in to go do business with God or people on their way out from doing business with God might be generous. They might have some compassion. Association with Yahweh, His holiness, His goodness might, should affect them so that they recognize their obligation to their fellow man. Seems like a good place. Maybe some of you can remember the days when you had that in common with this guy. Because he is going to the place of worship every day, but he's not really a worshiper. He's at the place of worship, but somebody else is bringing him. Does that ring a bell? Was that your experience? Was your drug problem just the fact that your folks drug you to church? And they drug you to youth group? They drug you to teen camp and everything else? But you weren't really a worshiper. You were just a familiar, and very familiar, familiar face associated with a place of worship, but not necessarily a worshiper. I'm not saying the man was not a believer, but his purpose for being there was to beg. The verbs connected to his purpose being there was to beg alms of those who were entering. He's doing business with worshipers, but he is a beggar. So many men, good guys, they want to keep their wife happy, so she's the one dragging them to church. They might not even be in church if it wasn't for, you know, their devotion to her, trying to support her, but they're spiritually disconnected. Spiritually, they're sort of dead. They're there for another purpose, and that is to keep this woman happy. And they got friends there, playing the sort of church softball league. That's a fine place for a lost man. And those guys are a good influence on him, and hopefully he doesn't swear much representing the church. Hopefully. I've heard things about church softball leagues, arguments over umpires' calls, and it can get quite carnal, but not our guys. Did you understand what I'm talking about? This guy is not, he's at the house of worship, but he's not there for worship. He's there to do business with the worshipers. There are people that will go to church because it's in their best interest socially. They got business. They got a business. They want to know people. They want to get out there and network. And I mean, there are people who are in church for such reasons. It's not like I'm not saying it's a bad thing. I mean, it's kind of commendable. I mean, of all the people you can hang out with the godly people. It's a good choice. This guy made a good choice. Or either he or the people that laid him, his parents, but somebody else carried him there. Somebody drug him there or carried him there. And they laid him there daily at the place of worship. But on this day, he will become the loudest, rowdiest, most obscene spectacle of a worshiper. Verse 3 says, when he saw Peter and John about to go into the temple, he began asking to receive alms. And they probably said whatever, I don't know how you say it in Greek or how you would say it in Hebrew, but however, he's probably just saying alms, help a guy out, alms for the poor, alms. He's crippled. He can't get up. He can't do anything. He is dependent upon their generosity. By the way, I don't know if you guys know this, but they, in that culture, they got a uniform for everything, including beggar. A beggar had a beggar's garment. They'd indicated, and it was fit, you know, to sort of be outside. It would shield them from the sun or, you know, from the, relatively, from rain, that kind of thing. But it was a beggar's garment, and it sent a message in the same way, you know, like I suppose at an event, somebody all in black is making a statement, they're mourning, right? Or somebody in white is making a statement about purity, and somebody in blaze orange is making a statement about, don't shoot me. But a beggar's garment made it easy for you to identify. You didn't have to just see the cup being held out. But the man began to do what he was doing every day, and he begged. He begged. He began begging. He began asking. Verse 4 says, but when Peter, I like this, but when Peter, along with John, fixed his gaze on him, he said, look at us. Peter and John, I have to believe that they were moved upon by the Holy Spirit on this occasion, both of them. And they both went to the guy. They'd seen him many times. These guys they've been coming to the temple their whole lives. They're like a contemporary of this guy. They've been seeing him for years. On this one occasion, different than every other occasion they've ever seen him. And they go, look at us. They want his attention. He began, verse 5 says, to give them his attention, expecting to receive something from them. He was not expecting to receive what he's about to receive. But he's like, okay, you have something for me? Oh, man. Oh, man. But Peter, verse 6. Peter said, I do not possess silver and gold. Now that is something that very few of Peter's successors have been able to actually claim. I do not possess silver and gold, or is the King James Version. Silver and gold have I none. Not just Peter's so-called successors, the popes, but there's a lot of ministers that can't actually make the claim, certainly those in broadcast. They can't say silver and gold have I none, because they're loaded. They get rich off people. They get rich on broadcast. They get rich on television. They got the scam. They have got this. They've got this slick presentation. It's in your best interest to give money to them, because you give money to them and God will give you money back. You can't outgive God. And they're slick, man. There's some guys who go, you pronounce your, you do, you give today. Today, God has authorized me to pronounce the fivefold, no, the tenfold return. They're slick. Some of them are really, really slick. And they're rich. That's not, what a ridiculous thing to say about all preachers. The vast majority of preachers are not. The vast majority pastor little flocks and they get by. They aim to have their needs met. And there are others who, many, who make massive sacrifices in order to serve people in the name of the Lord. But there is a minority. They give us all a bad name. Because they are after money, and they're good at it. Well, Peter, and this is cool too, because remember, this is, he's got this in common with his Lord, because the Lord is one. When they asked him about tribute to Caesar, he had to go, well, show me a coin. He didn't have a big old deep pocket and go, well, look at here. Whose face? No, he had, show me a coin. Somebody throws him one. He goes, well, look there now. There's somebody's face. Whose face is that? Well, that's Caesar's. Whose name is that? Well, that's Caesar's too. Well, I reckon that's Caesar's. Give to Caesar what is Caesar's. Give to God what is God. That's something. He had to borrow a coin to answer the question. Peter said, I do not possess silver and gold, but what I do have, I give to you. Now, let's just stop right there. Peter said, I will give it to you. I ain't selling it to you. This is not for a love gift of such and such. I will send you your miracle. This is, I will give it to you. I don't have silver and gold. I don't possess any of that. But what I have, I will give to you. I'm not selling it. I'm not going to make you earn it. It's a gift. I will give it to you. This must have blown this poor man's mind, the Peter. And I think Peter's quite an extremist. Now, this is Peter. This is Big Pete, who is always pulling boats. He's got pull muscles, all strength. He's pulling nets, dragging boats. He's got the pull thing all down. Peter is a puller. And look at what he does to this guy. He goes, in the name of Jesus the Nazarene, walk. That's how it's translated in the NSB. There's a big dash. In the name of Jesus the Nazarene, verse 7 says, and seizing him by the right hand, he raised him up. He didn't give him a second to think about it. Peter goes, walk, and just hauls him up. And the guy has to make a decision, a real fast, last minute sort of choice. Do I send a message from my brain to these legs that has never gotten there before? He has never done this before. Do you understand that? This man was, he was lame from his mother's womb. Suddenly he finds himself being jerked to his feet. And I mean that. Yanked. And all of a sudden he realized he's standing. He's standing. I love this miracle. I love them all, but this one here. The man had no significant role in the receiving of his miracle. He wasn't even given an option to believe anything, truthfully.
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Are you seeing progress in your life with God? If not, it's because you're living by your own natural abilities. Next on Living in Christ, start a walk according to the Spirit and watch God pour grace into your life.

0: think it's safe to say a vast majority living in our world today are trying to live by their own natural human abilities. Even many Christians. But that never gets you anywhere, except into trouble. The better route to take is to live by the supernatural presence of the Spirit of God, who then pours grace into our lives. Let's spend some time talking about how to walk in the power of the Spirit today on Living in Christ. Pastor Bob Hoekstra is leading us through a six-part series, Growing in the Grace of God. And he'll set the tone for today's talk by paying a visit to Galatians 5, verse 25.
1: If we live in the Spirit, let us also walk in the Spirit. If we have found life, new life, by the Spirit of God, then let's grow and serve by the same Spirit. If we live in the Spirit, if we now live by the fact that the Holy Spirit is in our lives, has brought new life to us, and we live in the Spirit, we're in this new realm, the spiritual realm of connection with the Lord God. If we have found life in the Spirit, let's also walk that way. Another way to say, it's kind of a good companion again for that great verse in Colossians 2:6. As you receive Christ Jesus the Lord, so walk ye in Him. And how did we receive the Lord? By the work of the Holy Spirit. We had to cry out, Lord, I need a new life. I need new birth. My life will never be acceptable. It's flesh. I need a whole new life from you. And those who call upon the name of the Lord Jesus are born again by the Spirit of God from above. Well, if that's our status, if we live in the Spirit, that's a picture of someone who's come alive by means of the Spirit of God, let's also walk in the Spirit. Let's live each day the same way we found new birth at the beginning, in other words. And you're saying, well, wait a minute, I was just instantly a babe in Christ. I'm thinking about maturity and victory and fruitfulness and godliness. Listen, comes from the same direction by the same means that new birth did. Trusting in God, relying upon His Holy Spirit to do what man cannot do by his own flesh. Galatians we're looking at here. And look at the linking with the Holy Spirit in the Christian life. Also in Galatians, many other places, there's a real linking with the grace of God. Let me read a quote on this very subject for you, if I might. This is from that wonderful book, Why Grace Changes Everything, by Pastor Chuck Smith. I'm reading a paragraph from page 217 that restates what we've just looked at so far. Quote, Paul opened his letter to the Galatians with the salutation, Grace be to you. He closed it with, quote, Brethren, the grace of our Lord Jesus Christ be with your spirit. Amen. His benediction takes on a rich depth of meaning in light of the letter's sharp focus on the glory.

0: glorious grace of God. The grace of Jesus, not the law of Moses, was the Galatians' greatest need. And Pastor Chuck states that same truth in the closing sentence with completely different terminology. To walk in the power of his Spirit, not in the vain efforts of the flesh, was their calling. Two different ways to say the same thing. Yes, there is a total connection, reinforcing, restating connection in the Word of God between living by the Holy Spirit and living by the grace of God. And of course, see, the Lord does that sort of thing throughout the Word of God. He takes essential realities of relationship between us and Him and just describes that same essence from one vantage point after another. And that's for our benefit. And the Lord knows we need that, is also why He does it. Instead of just describing it in one set of terminologies and then restating those terminologies countless times. The Lord does that too. Have you noticed how much repetition there is in the Word of God? Let's see. I wonder if that could possibly mean that the Lord thinks we need to hear these things over and over and over again. Certainly. But then He adds that other dimension of restating the same realities in different terminology. So a new opportunity to think with another aspect of our relationship with the Lord. Look at Romans chapter 8. Romans chapter 8. Of course, you know there's a great correspondence between Romans and Galatians. Galatians is like the mini summary version of Romans. Concerning walking according to the Spirit now is our heading. Romans 8 verses 5 and 6. For those who live according to the flesh, you know, they live by natural human resource, just best human effort, set their minds on the things of the flesh. But those who live according to the Spirit, the things of the Spirit. That's where their mind is. For to be carnally minded, that is fleshly minded, is death. But to be spiritually minded is life and peace. Those who live according to the flesh, they just sort of have a mindset of things of the flesh, basically what could be boiled down to each of us in that condition, interested in my will, my glory, my sufficiency. Let me tell you what I'm going to do. Let me tell you what I did. Things of the flesh. Things of the flesh. Those who are not living according to the flesh, but according to the Spirit, they set their mind on things of the Spirit. God's will, God's glory, God's grace, God's work in and through our lives. And again, it's a life or death issue. Verse 6, for to be carnally minded is death. But to be spiritually minded is life and peace. Brethren, this is not a casual choice. This is not an insignificant option day by day. This is life or death. Certainly in the initial sense, if you never in a whole lifetime set your mind on things above and seek God for new birth from above, you'll have everlasting death, separated forever from God who is life. But believers need to take this to heart as well. To be carnally minded is death, but to be spiritually minded is life and peace. A believer whose mind is a carnal mind, a fleshly mind, they're always thinking about themselves and circumstances and temporal things. It's death. It breeds deadness of heart and life. Produces instead in our lives fear and doubt and selfishness. But if we're spiritually minded, you know, thinking of things of the Spirit, things of heaven above, things of the will of God, it's life and peace. It brings a spiritual vitality into our lives. It breeds faith and hope and love and things like that, which are life on display as growing and developing within us. This is a critical issue. Every day of our lives, we're choosing what purposes are we going to live for? What resources are we going to get there by means of? And it's either the flesh or the spirit. And the result is death or life. Thank God for making it so simple. You know, it's not that you have to make 150 choices a day to progress in life with God. This is the one that will set the course. Oh, along the way, there may be other things to attend to and think about in light of God's word, but this is always right at the core because this is speaking about source and resource. Are we going to live by our natural human abilities? Are we going to live by the supernatural presence of the Holy Spirit of God, pouring out the grace of God in our lives?
1: Those are the only two directions we can take. One leads to life, and the other leads to death. We pray you choose life, and it comes only through the power of the Holy Spirit. 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And that phone number one more time, 877-600-LICM. Pointing people to the Lord and His Word, this has been Living in Christ with Bob Hoekstra. 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
2: It's time for Enduring Word. 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
3: Friends, if you call upon the Lord to keep future promises, which is a perfectly fine thing to do, and we'll see that more in a moment, don't ever forget to thank and praise God for His past fulfillment of promises, for all the ways that God has demonstrated His faithfulness to you in the past, whether it's the recent past or the more distant past. Friends, we have so much to thank and praise God for. We can say, just like Solomon said in verse 15, Lord, You have kept what You promised.
2: It's easy to take things for granted. I know as a kid, I didn't think about all that my parents provided for me. Now as an adult, I recognize how much they did provide and how difficult it must have been sometimes. It gives me a greater appreciation for just how much they love me. Today, Pastor David says you must not forget the things God's done for you in the past. Remind yourself of the promises that God's kept for you. Reminders will give you a greater trust in Him as you pray for what's to come. Now, here's Pastor David in 1 Chronicles chapter 6 as he begins his message, Solomon's Prayer of Dedication.
3: In our verse-by-verse study through the book of 2 Chronicles, we come now to chapter 6. And at the end of chapter 5, at what we might call the opening ceremony, the grand opening for Solomon's temple, when the Ark of the Covenant was placed in the most holy place of the temple. At the end of chapter 5, the glory of God filled the temple to such an extent that the priests couldn't even stand and minister there. They were driven out of the temple. So at that same great opening ceremony there for the temple, now in chapter 6, in the first few verses, Solomon will acknowledge God's presence in the cloud. Now Solomon's going to speak after this majestic, fascinating display of God's glory in his cloud of Shekinah glory. Verses 1 and 2 here, 2 Chronicles 6. Then Solomon spoke. The Lord said He would dwell in the dark cloud. I have surely built you an exalted house, in a place for you to dwell in forever. The fact that the cloud of glory filled the temple in such a remarkable way, again, that's noted at the end of chapter 5, this meant that God was smiling upon the work that Solomon and all of Israel had done. God was giving it His stamp of approval. God said, I live in the dark cloud. I live in the cloud of My glory. And here I am now, in your midst, present in a special way at the temple. Therefore, Solomon responded, and this is in verse 2 of the verses I just read to you. Solomon responded by saying this, I have surely built you an exalted house and a place for you to dwell in forever. You see, Solomon rightly sensed that the presence of the cloud of glory meant that God dwelt in the temple in a special way. Now, as long as this did not slip into a superstitious misunderstanding, as if God lived in the temple but not other places, it was good to recognize that the temple was a special place to come and meet with God. Especially, it was a special place for atonement of sin and the ceremonies connected with the Day of Atonement. Now, starting at verse 3, Solomon will now bless the people. So the first two verses were a prayer unto the Lord. Now, starting at verse 3, he's going to turn and bless the people. Let's see, we'll read verses 3 through 9 here. Then the king turned around and blessed the whole assembly of Israel, while all the assembly of Israel was standing. And he said, "Blessed be the Lord God of Israel, who has fulfilled with his hands what he spoke with his mouth to my father David, saying, 'Since the day that I brought my people out of the land of Egypt, I have chosen no city from any tribe of Israel in which to build a house, that my name might be there. Nor did I choose any man to be a ruler over my people Israel. Yet I have chosen Jerusalem, that my name may be there. And I have chosen David to be over my people Israel.' Now it was in the heart of my father David to build a temple for the name of the Lord God of Israel. But the Lord said to my father David, 'Whereas it was in your heart to build a temple for my name, you did well in that it was in your heart. Nevertheless, you shall not build the temple, but your son who will come from your body, he shall build the temple for my name.'" As Solomon turned to announce a blessing over the whole assembly of Israel, that's the phrase used in verse 3, Solomon recognized that the temple was the fulfillment of God's plan, not primarily David's plan or Solomon's plan. That's the phrase there in verse 4. Listen carefully. "Who has fulfilled with his hands what he spoke with his mouth to my father David." David and Solomon were certainly human instruments, but the work was God's. God fulfilled this. And that remarkable phrase there is used in verse 4, that God fulfilled it with his hands. You could say, to use an expression of speech, that God's fingerprints were on Solomon's temple. It was evident that this was his work. And again, in the midst of this, Solomon brought the remembrance of the Exodus out of Egypt back to the mind of the people of Israel. Verse 5, he used the phrase, "out of the land of Egypt." Solomon pressed the remembrance of the Exodus. Though it happened 500 years before, it was just as important and just as real for Israel as the day it happened. Yet, he also remembered what God said about the building of the temple. Notably, God said to David, it's recorded here in verse 9, "Nevertheless, you shall not build the temple." Though Solomon built the temple, not David, we should remind ourselves of the extensive preparations that David made for the building of the temple. David prepared for the temple in every way that he could, short of actually building it. And he was happy for the credit and the honor for building it to go to his son, Solomon. Now, verses 10 and 11, he's going to sort of present the finished temple to God. These are his words of dedication. Okay, so starting here at verse 10. "So the Lord has fulfilled his word, which he spoke. And I have fulfilled the position of my father David, and sit on the throne of Israel as the Lord promised. And I have built the temple for the name of the Lord God of Israel. And there I have put the ark, in which is the covenant of the Lord, which he made with the children of Israel." Now notice this. Solomon says very frankly before the assembly and in the presence of the Lord, verse 10, "I have filled the position of my father David and sit on the throne of Israel as the Lord promised." You see, Solomon recognized that his succession of his father David on the throne of Israel was a significant thing. Solomon was the first real king to follow his father as a hereditary monarch of Israel. Remember, the first king of Israel was Saul, and none of Saul's sons legitimately reigned after him. Well, David was the next king of Israel, and now Solomon, his son, is the first hereditary monarch. Verse 11, Solomon also said, "There," meaning the temple, "I have put the ark in which is the covenant of the Lord." You see, the chief glory of the temple was that it was the resting place for the ark of the covenant, which was a representation of God's covenantal presence with his people. Now, Solomon continues on here, starting at verse 12, with a prayer. Here we go, starting at verse 12, I'm going to read through verse 14, where Solomon says this. "Then Solomon stood before the altar of the Lord, in the presence of all the assembly of Israel, and spread out his hands. For Solomon had made a bronze platform 5 cubits long, 5 cubits wide, and 3 cubits high, and had it set in the midst of the court. And he stood on it, knelt down on his knees before all the assembly of Israel, and spread out his hand toward heaven. And he said, Lord God of Israel, there is no God in heaven or on earth like you, who keep your covenant and mercy with all your servants who walk before you with all their hearts. So when Solomon begins this prayer, he stood before the altar of the Lord. Please understand, Solomon did not dedicate the temple from within the temple building. He was standing outside the temple building at the altar of the Lord. It would have been inappropriate for Solomon to dedicate the temple from inside the temple building because he was a king and not a

priest. The holy place and the most holy place were only for the chosen descendants of Aaron, the high priest. So he stood before the altar of the Lord, and verse 12 tells us that he spread out his hands. Now, this, the outstretched hands, was the most common posture of prayer in the Old Testament. Many times in the modern world, we close our eyes, we bow our heads, and we fold our hands as we pray. That's sort of a traditional posture for prayer among many people, not universally, of course, in the world, but in the Western world, it's a common posture of prayer. The closed eyes, the bowed head, the folded hands. Now, that's not the Old Testament posture of prayer. The idea then was to spread out the hands towards heaven in a gesture of surrender, in a gesture of openness, and in a gesture of ready reception. This was a dedicated prayer. Charles Spurgeon said something about this prayer. Matter of fact, I've got two quotes from Spurgeon here. The first thing Spurgeon said was, he said, "It is worthy of remark concerning this prayer that it is as full and comprehensive as if it were meant to be the summary of all future prayers offered in the temple." It's as if Solomon said, "I'm going to begin the prayers offered to God at this temple the right way." And then Spurgeon said something else in a message on this passage. He also said this, quote, "One is struck, moreover, with the fact that the language is far from new and is full of quotations from the Pentateuch, some of which are almost word for word, while the sense of the whole may be found in those memorable passages in Leviticus and Deuteronomy." In other words, this prayer demonstrates that Solomon was a man filled with God's word in his mind and in his heart. And as soon as he begins the prayer, he has the right posture of prayer. His hands are outstretched. The text says that he was kneeling on a specially built platform there in the middle of the courts. There, verse 14, he calls out to God and he says, "There is no God in heaven or on earth like you." Solomon began by recognizing that God, the Lord God, Yahweh, the covenant God of Israel, was completely unique. The pretended gods of the nations could not compare to him in any way. Now he's going to continue on in prayer, starting at verse 15. "You have kept what you promised your servant David, my father. You have both spoken with your mouth and fulfilled it with your hand as it is this day. Therefore, Lord God of Israel, now keep what you promised your servant David, my father, saying, 'You shall not fail to have a man sit before me on the throne of Israel, only if your sons take heed to their way, that they walk in my law as you have walked before me.' And now, O Lord God of Israel, let your word come true, which you have spoken to your servant David." Notice in these three verses of Solomon's prayer, we see that he began by thanking and praising God for his past fulfillment of promises. Solomon said, "Lord, you have kept what you promised, and should we not thank and praise God more for that?" Friends, as you call upon the Lord to keep future promises, which is a perfectly fine thing to do, and we'll see that more in a moment, don't ever forget to thank and praise God for his past fulfillment of promises, for all the ways that God has demonstrated his faithfulness to you in the past, whether it's the recent past or the more distant past. Friends, we have so much to thank and praise God for. We can say, just like Solomon said in verse 15, "Lord, you have kept what you promised." But then he continued on, verse 16, "Now keep what you promised your servant David. Let your word come true." You see, Solomon called upon the Lord to keep the promises that he made. And you could say that this is the great secret to power in prayer: to take God's promises to heart, to take them in faith, and to boldly and reverently call upon him.

to fulfill those promises. This kind of prayer lays hold of God's promise. Friends, just because God promises something does not mean that we necessarily possess that thing. Through believing prayer like this, God promises and then we appropriate what He has promised. And oftentimes, if we don't appropriate God's promise in faith, then that promise from God is left unclaimed. It is so important for us to take and to plead the promises of God. Spurgeon said it like this: "Nothing pleases God better than to see His promises put in circulation. He loves to see His children bring them up to Him and say, 'Lord, do as Thou hast said.' And let me tell you that it glorifies God to use His promises." Friends, this is such a true and important principle. We must, in prayer, learn how to plead the promises of God. First of all, through our diligent reading and thinking on the Word of God, we understand what the promises of God are, and we are able to discern what are promises for us as believers and what promises He might have made to other people in other contexts. And we take those things that God has promised to us, either directly by His Word or perhaps by a quickening, a making alive of His Word by the Holy Spirit to us, saying, "This is for you." And then we come and we take that promise, and as it were, we almost hold up our Bibles before God, and we say, "Lord, You said this. You have promised this. Now, Lord, You please fulfill it." That's what Solomon did in this prayer. He brought the promises of God back before the Lord, and he said, "Lord, fulfill these promises. This pleases God."

we tell another person to do what they promised to do, it feels like we're nagging them, like we're inconveniencing them. It's not that way with God. He's honored when his children take his word seriously and when they plead the promises of God. Now, verse 18, Solomon's going to continue on. He says, "But will God indeed dwell with men on the earth? Behold, heaven and the heaven of heavens cannot contain you. How much less this temple which I have built? Yet regard the prayer of your servant and his supplication, O Lord my God, and listen to the cry and prayer which your servant is praying before you, that your eyes may be open toward this temple day and night, toward the place where you said you would put your name, that you may hear the prayer which your servant makes toward this place. And may you hear the supplications of your servant and of your people Israel when they pray toward this place. Hear from heaven your dwelling place, and when you hear, forgive." I'm so happy, if I could use that phrasing, that Solomon said what he said in verse 18, where he said this simple phrase. He said, "Behold, heaven and the heaven of heavens cannot contain you, how much less this temple which I have built." I'm glad Solomon said that. You see, from prior statements, such as the statement in 2 Chronicles chapter 6, verses 1 and 2, we might have thought that Solomon drifted toward a superstitious idea that God actually lived in the temple to the exclusion of other places. In other words, he was there, but not this other place. He was here at the temple, but not there 100 miles away. Now, it was important to recognize, as Solomon did, that though God had a special presence in the temple, he was far too great to be restricted to the temple. Solomon understood this, and if I could use the phrase, he used this in a unsuperstitious way. So he continues on in the prayer. Did you see that in verse 21? He asked the Lord, "May you hear the supplication of your servant and of your people Israel when they pray toward this place." Solomon asked God to incline his ear towards the king and the people when they prayed from the temple. For this reason, many observant Jews still pray facing the direction of the site of the temple in Jerusalem. Sometimes you'll see this among Orthodox Jews, that no matter where they are in the world, when it comes time for them to pray, they will turn in the direction that Jerusalem is, because Jerusalem is where the temple was. And if they're in the city of Jerusalem, they'll turn to the place in Jerusalem where the temple was, so that they're facing that direction. Again, now this is a simple expression of the heart when they pray to the God of this temple, when they pray with the heart that built and glorified God in this temple. Lord, hear them. And then verse 21, when you hear, forgive. I find it interesting that Solomon knew that the most important thing Israel needed was forgiveness. This was the greatest answer to prayer Israel could ever expect from God. Friends, if God does not forgive us, what else do we have before him? Oh, I'm so wealthy, but I'm not forgiven of my sins. Oh, I have such great health, but I'm not forgiven of my sins. Oh, I've had a wonderful holiday, but I'm not forgiven of my sins. Friends, Solomon prayed for this first in verse 21. Because of the surpassing importance of forgiveness for every human soul and every community before God. Now, verses 22 and 23, Solomon continues his prayer. If anyone sins against his neighbor and is forced to take an oath and comes and takes an oath before your altar in this temple, then hear from heaven and act and judge. Your servants bringing retribution on the wicked by bringing his way on his own head and justifying the righteous by giving him according to his righteousness. You see, here Solomon had in mind that the temple grounds would be used as a place to verify and authorize oaths.
when a dispute came down to one person's word against another

0: person's word. Solomon asked that the temple would be a place that people would properly swear by. And when they did it, he prayed that God would, verse 23, hear from heaven and act and judge your servants. Solomon asked that God, who can see what man can't see, the God who knows the hidden heart of man, he asked the Lord to enforce from heaven the oaths made at the temple. Now, this plea that God would enforce oaths made at the temple gave an occasion for the old Puritan commentator John Trapp to make a comment on this. He couldn't resist mentioning a fulfillment of this principle of God holding an oath taker to account in his very own day. Here's a quote from Trapp's commentary. He says, Anne Avery's, who, for swearing herself, A.D. 57, February 11th, at a shop of Wood Street in London, praying God she might sink where she stood if she had not paid for the wares she took. She fell down presently speechless and with horrible stink died.
1: We're so glad you tuned in today to Enduring Word. Each edition of this program is another opportunity to know Jesus personally. And we want that for you today. Here's Pastor David with more.
2: Thanks, Josh. I'm happy to speak for a few moments to our listeners about this vital subject. There's nothing more important for this life or the next than being in a right relationship with the God who created us and loves us. God has opened the door to us, and here's what you must do to walk through it. First, understand your great need for God. You know that you're not perfect, but admit the fact that you have deliberately crossed God's boundaries and broken His commands. Have a heart willing to turn away from any way that offends God and to surrender to Him. Second, put your trust in Jesus Christ, the Savior of the world. Believe that He came as fully God and fully man, lived a perfect life of power and love, and, most importantly, that Jesus gave His life on the cross as a substitute, as a sacrifice, to please God the Father and to pay the debt of sin and offense against God that we could never pay. Believe that Jesus rose from the dead to prove that the payment was accepted and that even death could never defeat Him. Most of all, decide that with all your heart you will not only believe these things as facts, but also put your trust in them as what God did to make a right relationship with you. Simply said, surrender your life to Jesus Christ. No one is too bad, too good, too far, too close, too lost, too strange, or too cool for Jesus to accept. Pray a prayer of surrender to Jesus as Lord of your life and Lord of all, and tell another Christian you know. If you really don't know any Christians, you can always contact us. Here's Josh with the information.
1: Thanks, Pastor David. Please give us a call at 805-730-1400. 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

0: Welcome to The Word Made Plain with Senior Pastor Tony Clark of Calvary Chapel Newport News in Virginia. Currently, Pastor Tony is teaching a study in the book of Psalms. 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
1: Question is, are we satisfied with what God has provided for us? Or do we always want more? And here's the thing. This is what blew me away. Even if we wanted more, God doesn't rebuke us for that. Watch this. You remember what God told David when he sinned with Bathsheba? He said, bro, if what I have given you wasn't enough, he said, I would have given you more if you just asked. So it's a matter of the ticker. If you're asking for more because you just want more stuff, then you fooling around. But the Lord said, I've given you all of this stuff. And if that wasn't enough, I would have given you more. Basically, he was saying, you didn't have to do that. You didn't have to do it. If what I've given you wasn't enough, I would have given you more, David. That blows me away. But the question is, are you content with what God has given you? Are you always looking for more this, new that, another one of these? Are you all, is that your heart? Is that your mindset? Is it always another one more of this? You know, we got this little thing that we do whenever I go

out of town, speaking around the country, you know, we'll go to, my wife and I, we'll go, you know, to, you know, some mall and, you know, waste a little time, go to Macy's or something, or Nordstrom Rack, that's her favorite, and just kind of just fool around. And I just, you know, lately I just walked through and I just said, do I just need another shirt? Another pair of pants? Okay. Honey, I'll be outside. I'll wait on you, you know, text me when you're ready, you know. And that's, it's like, do we just have to have more? Are we satisfied? Nothing wrong with getting new this if you get, nothing wrong with that. It's a matter of the ticker. It's a matter of the heart. Do we just have to have it? Are we content? Have we learned contentment? And not saying if you bought something, you haven't learned contentment. That's not what we're saying. But do we have a heart inclined after God's word? That word inclined is very interesting. Nauta is the Hebrew word. It means to stretch, extend, or bend. The psalmist is praying that God will bend down to help him not fall into covetousness. Extend his hand to him and help him not to fall into materialism. There's nothing wrong with going buying something, but are you falling into materialism? Nothing wrong with having a material. But how are you falling into materialism? That's the problem that we got to be aware of. Because it will take, the psalmist is saying, it will take him away from God's word if he falls into covetousness. So the first thing that will keep the psalmist from walking in the path of God's word is, number one, covetousness. Number two, worthless things. The psalmist is saying, Lord, turn away my eyes from looking at things that are worthless. Worthless things, or things that has no eternal value. The Hebrew verb for the phrase turn away is abar, and it means to pass over or to pass by. And the psalmist knew, like us, that we have a bent toward worthless things. Or once again, he is crying out for God's help when he asks God to turn away his eyes from looking at worthless things. The Hebrew word for looking is ra'ah, and it means to gaze with enjoyment or to examine. And we all know what this is referring to, looking to or looking to lust after. You know, the Greek word for desires, for, you know, in Mark 4:19, it says, for the cares of this world and deceitfulness of riches and the desires for other things. That Greek word desire is interesting. It's epithumia, and it means a passionate longing. Watch this, to lust after what is forbidden. And this is what the psalmist is saying that can keep him from God's commandments. It will rob us of our desire for God's word. When we're looking at worthless things, don't think that you're going to turn around and just dive into the Bible and just think you're just going to have a good old time in the Bible. You're not. It's going to rob you of your desire for the word of God. Job knew this. He said in Job 31:1, he says, I've made a covenant with my eyes. Why then should I look upon a young woman? And because of this covenant he made with his eyes, he could say in Job 23:12, I have not departed from the commandments of his lips. I have treasured the words of his mouth more than my necessary food. So only as we treasure God's word in our lives is how we can make a covenant with our eyes as well. You know, Jesus said something else too. He said a lot of things, but he said something else on this subject. In Matthew 5:29-30, he said, if your right hand offends you, chop it off. Better for you to enter into life, you know, maimed than being thrown into hell itself. If your right eye offends you, pluck it out. Now, people are so, well, I'm about to say something else.
know how people's minds get twisted. Because there are people over in the Middle East and throughout history who have heard these words and say, okay, I'm having a problem looking at the young honeys. So Jesus, if your right eye offend you, pluck it out. And you got folks chopping hands out, plucking eyes out. Okay, you know, I'm a very logical person. I'm just simple. I'm simple. If you got a problem with your right eye and you pluck it out, you can lust with your left one. If you a thief and you cut off your right, you can steal with your left. What's wrong with people? That's not what Jesus was saying. Why do people do these things? Crazy, nutty stuff. It make Christianity look nutty. Back in the days of, even when Jesus walked the earth, people are touched. They're a little touched up here. When Jesus was talking about communion, they accused Christianity, you know, take and eat, this is my body, which is broken. They took that to mean that Christians were into cannibalism. I said, what's wrong with people? Better guard this thing. Your cheese can slide off the cracker, you know. I'm telling you, I'm like, what's cannibalism? When Jesus said, take, eat, this is my body, did he pull off a finger?

around to the disciple to gnaw on a little bit? No. It was symbolic. This is my blood. He didn't take a spear, stuck it inside, and put, you know, blood coming out. He poured it into a cup and said, y'all drink. How can they kill cannibalism? Your right hand fin, you cut it off. They going around. You stole, so we chopping off. He stole with his right hand. Now he's just going to steal with his left. What's, I don't get how people get touched up here when it comes to the word of God. They just make up these crazy, make Christianity look crazy and make Christians look like they're nutty. Well, some of them, are, yeah. But it's just, so Jesus is saying, if your right eye offends you, pluck it out, or take away that which is causing you to covet and cause you to look at worthless things. That's what he's saying. Isn't that more simple? That's just simple there. It's just simple. I just want to make the word plain for it's just simple. If you pluck your right eye out because you looking at something on your phone, then that means now your eye is gone, but now you can look with your left. He's just saying, stop doing that. Stop looking at worthless things. Stop looking at those things. Whatever you have to do to get you to stop, delete sites and apps and all that kind of stuff, whatever you need to do to get you to stop. You know, for me, because all, you know, a lot of my time is Word of God and prayer and books dealing with the Word of God and prayer and more books and more reading and reading. So, you know, so for me, you know, social media was a way that I just turned my brain off. And I'm just, you know, half the time I don't even know what I'm looking at. It just, because I'm just turning my brain off. That was the way I unplugged from the matrix. And I just, you know, my brain, because all I do is read and pray and talk to people, read, pray, and it just turn off. And then I said, you know what? I got to get rid of this stuff. I got to pluck it out. I got to get rid of this. I got to find me a new way to turn the brain off. Cause this is nuts. You know, I'm down there, and down there, you know, my wife is upset. I'm down there cracking up, and you know, she can hear me laughing all day. And I'm just looking at just crazy stuff. And I'm just cracking up. Yeah. And I said, you know what? This is nuts. And of course, I'm going to look at everything dealing with something that's going to make me healthier. You know, it's just real simple to be healthy, but you know, the magic pill or the magic powder or the magic whatever. Okay. Send me that. And I got stuff been coming all over the place. I told you they're just liars. I remember I told you they all liars. But why do I keep watching these videos? Because I'm hoping somebody will tell the truth. Somebody will be truthful. There's no fountain of youth. Ponce de Leon didn't find it. Some Father Time, he's still undefeated, you know. But I'm still looking. It's crazy. So I said, you know what? I'm getting rid of all this stuff. Getting rid of all these apps and stuff. Just forget it. I got to find a new way to turn off. You know, I love those health ones, though. Those health video commercials. Oh, very promising. Maybe this one will work. Send it to me. It's just crazy. I just, you know, eat less, exercise more, and, you know, all right, go ahead and tell me you're in church, you know. I'm sorry. Tell them, I don't know whose phone that is. Please, somebody, tell them you at church. Oh, you let me answer it. Let me, if I tell them, I don't have a problem. I tell them, whoever it is, I just tell them, you can't sit on it. Just turn it off. Turn the volume down or whatever. Just know you immortalized forever and ever. As long as this is taught on the radio around the world.

your phone would be hers. So that's what he's talking about with pluck it out. Pluck it out. And especially for us as men. Men, we are stimulated by what we see. We are. We're men. That's how God, we're visual. That's how God made us. So we especially have to watch it. You know, where, you know, for us is different. Women are different. Women can, you know, they can see an image and they can just see the image and they're going like this. And they have built a whole life with that guy, have 2.5 kids and white picket

has now consumed your life, worthless things. And so we just got to be careful. Now look at verses 38 to 40 as we wrap it up. It says, establish your word to your servant who is devoted to fearing you. Turn away my reproach, which I dread, for your judgments are good. Behold, I long for your precepts. Revive me in your righteousness. Now, in these verses, the psalmist is praying that God will establish his word to him, his servant. Now, the Hebrew word for establish is kum, and it means certainly help or confirm. And what he is saying is what Mary did when the angel Gabriel told her she would have a child without a man. She said in Luke 1:38, here it is, let it be to me according to your word, or establish your word in me, O Lord. Then he said in verse 39, the disgrace or reproach I receive for not keeping your way, turn that away from me. I dread disgracing your word is what he's saying. Then he said that God's judgments were good. In other words, I deserve the judgment I received because you are a good God and you didn't give me, watch this, what my sin deserves. I'm so thankful for Psalm 103 verse 10. It said that God does not give us what our sin deserves. Oh, I'm so thankful for that. Oh my goodness. If God gave us what our sin deserved, it's kind of hot where that is. And we don't want that smoke. He doesn't give us what our sin deserved. And finally, he longs for God's precepts, which he understood is the source, watch this, of revival. The source of living right in the eyes of the Lord. He knew it was found in God's precepts or in God's word. That is the source of living right for God. This is why we must be taught the word of God from Genesis to Revelation, chapter by chapter, verse by verse, and book by book. Because we need these precepts. You don't need some cute stories and some cuteness or somebody read one verse and never come back to that verse and start hooping and carrying on. You don't need that. Many of you came out of churches like that. You need God's precepts, his word taught to you so you can understand how to keep his commandments. Let me conclude with this. In this message, Don't Look, we saw how we can allow our eyes to look at worthless things and it can cause us to experience a darkness in our lives. So we must daily make a covenant with our eyes not to lust after what is forbidden. And this is a daily commitment we must make with God. I could have easily have entitled this message, Plug It Out. Plug it out, you know, because there are some things we need to pluck. We need to pluck some apps out. We need to pluck some things that's some saved favorites in your phone or iPad or whatever you got going on. You know, it's funny. I have a desktop computer on my desk in my office. And the other day I had to turn, I use my phone for everything. You know, I get online, use my phone, blah, blah, blah, blah, looking up words. And I just use my phone. And then I left my phone at home. It was last week. I left it at home last Wednesday. And I'm trying to find what one word, this one Hebrew word meant. And I'm like, I'm used to pull out my phone, boop, boop, boop, boop, boop, boop, and I got it. I had to use that desktop. I said, what is this? I'm trying to turn on, moving the mouse around, boop, boop, boop, boop, boop, boop. And I said, I do remember clicking this. And I was like lost. I said, what is this thing? Big bulky thing. It's like having one of them TVs with the big back, the big back on the back. Take a two man to carry. It's like having one of those. Some of y'all still got a couple of them in antenna with the aluminum foil on it. You know, you know, you broke the thing with the vice grips. You know, you just.
I remember when me and my brother, we were the human remote control before remote controls came out.

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1: Hey, boy, going down here. I'm upstairs. Yeah, sir. Turn the channel. Yeah, sir. And he was sitting right here, and the TV was like where the pulpit is. Called me down. Yes, sir. Turn the channel for me, son. Is it here? No, keep turning. Yeah. Nuts. Human remote control is nuts. You know, for those of you older, my age and older, you remember those days. So we just got to be mindful. Be mindful of the things that we're looking at. And if you need to make a fresh commitment of making a covenant with your eyes, you know, come today. We're going to have some folks. We're going to have some folks available for prayer. We have some of our leaders come up. And just be available, you know, because in this information world that we live in, everything is in the palm of our hands with the little phone. You know, we all can get in a little trouble. And we all need to make a fresh commitment, you know, to not look at worthless things, because those things rob us. They rob us of our desire for the word, our desire for prayer, our desire for church. And we just want to just play on our phones all the time. So, you know, we have to make a fresh commitment all the time. Fresh commitment. We ain't gonna be ashamed. We ain't gonna, you know, oh, I ain't gonna let them see me going up there. Oh, and who you saying that about? They wish they can go up there, but they don't want, they saying the same thing. I don't want nobody see me come up, because they gonna think, who cares? We trying to get some help. We trying to get to heaven, y'all. We that's what we trying to do. Trying our best to get to heaven. So, you know, we all need to pluck it out. We all need to pluck apps out. We all need to, you know, we got to get after this thing. Because remember this crooked world, scolios, the world is crooked, and it seeks to want to curve us away from the things of God. And that's what it wants to do. So just know, whenever you start to lose that desire for the things of God, just know that the world is winning in your life and is curving you away. Scolios is curving you away from the things of God. And we have to fight. We're in a battle. We have three enemies: the world, the flesh, and the devil. We have three enemies that we have to fight daily. So as we close in prayer, God's will, we'll pick it up on Sunday in verse 41. And so read verses 41 to 48, God's will for this Sunday. And then we'll pick it up after that in verse 49 next Wednesday. And we'll just keep at this thing until we chop up and chew up all 176 verses of this chapter. So as you can see, yes, it is the summer in the psalm, but you can see we're going to fall in the psalms as well. So we ain't going to be able to finish all this up by the summer. So we're going to slide into the fall, September, and could be a little bit of October. I don't know. And then we get back to our regularly scheduled programming. 2 Kings on Wednesdays, and then the book of Romans on Sunday. So, amen. Just the word of God. How good the word of God is. Oh, let's pray. Lord, thank you so much for giving us your word. Lord, we pray that your Holy Spirit would just draw us to you. Lord, have mercy upon us. Lord, we all have allowed worthless things, Lord, to come into our ear gate and eye gate. And Lord, it has brought some darkness there. It has dimmed the light of your word and prayer and church. So God, we just pray, have mercy upon us. Rid our lives of these things. Give us the strength to rid our lives of things that, Lord, that's causing darkness in our lives. So God, we love you. We thank you for your word. Continue to teach us by your Holy Spirit, we pray. In Jesus' name, amen.
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2: 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You know, we've all felt it. Disappointment, it's a normal part of life. But if we handle it well, it can actually make us spiritually stronger and wiser. You see, disappointment comes when reality doesn't match what we've hoped for. Maybe we're expecting too much from people or wanting life to go a certain way. We could avoid disappointment by avoiding risks or relationships, but that's certainly not the life that God intends for us. So today, Pastor Jack teaches that disappointment is part of God's process. God allows it because it teaches, corrects, even redirects us when we're not going the right way or doing the right thing.
5: So before we jump into the message, I had a chance to sit down with Pastor Jack and talk with him about it. Let's get into that. So, Pastor Jack, some folks handle disappointment well. I've been on and off my whole life. I don't know about you. And just stuffing it down and pretending it didn't happen, does that work well?
6: It never works well.
5: That's what I thought.
6: Just because you stuff it down, it doesn't mean it's going to stay down. It will come up. It will lead to actually further disappointment, because what you're doing is just kicking the can down the road, and you're delaying the dealing with it. Look, all of us will be disappointed. Life is going to hurt you. People are going to let you down. Even your best friend, the one who loves you the most, they're going to let you down. You want to know why? They're not God. God will never disappoint, but every human being, including yourself, my friend, will disappoint and be disappointed. It's not the end of the world at all. In fact, as a Christian, you can learn so much from disappointment. The great thing is, Jesus put it this way, be of good cheer, for I have overcome the world.
5: Very good, Pastor Jack. And now we're going to get into the disciplines of disappointment. Here it is.
3: Father, we pray for those that are not only here, but Father, for those that are, Lord, viewing in, listening in. We ask, Father, that by the power of your Spirit, your word would change our lives. In Jesus' name we pray. Amen. Well, church, grab your Bibles tonight and turn, if you would, again, as you very well know, to two portions of Scripture tonight. One is the predictable, that is Matthew chapter 28, which is the theme of our entire series. As we look to the disciplines of life, tonight we look at what you see on the screens, the discipline of disappointment. Of disappointment. And I got to tell you, I'm encouraged by this message. You say, how can that be true? Because God has given us the tools and the resources to conquer and to manage and to know about this thing, disappointment. Matthew chapter 28, verse 18 says, "And Jesus spoke unto them, saying," that is the disciples, "all authority has been given to me in heaven and on earth. Go therefore and make disciples of all nations, baptizing them in the name of the Father and of the Son and of the Holy Spirit, and teaching them to observe all things that I have commanded you. And behold, I am with you always, even unto the end of the world. Now keep going to the right to 2 Corinthians chapter 2. 2 Corinthians 2, verse 13, just the front end of that verse. 2 Corinthians 2:13 says, Paul is speaking, I had no rest in my spirit because. And I'm going to stop right there. We can fill in the blank about what's going on in our life regarding the because. But we're looking tonight at the discipline of disappointment. How many of you ever been disappointed? Raise your hand. If you can't raise your hand, you have never lived in this life. And I mean that sincerely. Because without love, without life, without hope, without fill in the blank, you will never experience disappointment. You say, I don't want to experience any disappointment. Then you will never have a life that's worth living. Now, this is not some sort of a psychobabble message tonight. You say, well, that sounds crazy. It is pure fact. You and I live in a world and in a life, and the Bible anticipates disappointment for us. Mankind is something that has to battle with disappointment. Disappointment's part of life. You will never escape it. And so that's why the value of tonight's message, I think, is so vitally important. Noah Webster defines disappointment, and I found this extremely profound. You might want to write this down. Noah Webster, in his dictionary, disappointment, he said, is the defeat or failure of an expectation. The defeat or failure of hope, of a wish, of a desire, of an intention. Listen to this. It is the miscarriage of design or plan. Noah Webster went on to say that disappointment must be well managed, for if we hope for things of which we have not thoroughly considered, listen, this is deep, of value, our disappointment will be greater than the pleasure derived from the fulfillment of them. We are prone to complain of the disappointment of our hopes and plans, but disappointments most often prove to be blessings and save us from calamity or even ruin. Disappointments. We can learn from them. They're powerful tools. And we want to embrace disappointment tonight. We don't want to run from it. Church, it would be ridiculous for us to try to have a life that is padded, encoded, thinking that we'll never get hurt. Disappointment is a form of great hurt. In almost every case, disappointment, though, unfortunately, is mismanaged or handled in a wrong way. Jesus warned against the mismanagement of disappointment. In Matthew 13, 21, Jesus says, for when tribulation or persecution arises because of the word of God, immediately the man stumbles. Jesus is talking about the one that goes and sows the seeds of the word of God, and it falls upon the heart of someone who believes in God. Listen, they're not converted. They only believe in God. They're never born again by faith. They believe in God for a while. But what happens is disappointment overrules their belief that should have taken them to faith. Jesus says, watch out, because it winds up ruining your early stages of coming to faith. And that is that belief moment. You can believe in God tonight. You can say that you believe in God, but he's not governing your life. And the reason why that's true and that he's not governing your life is because you don't have faith in God. This is quite shocking for people to hear. Jesus in Matthew 13 says, these are they who believe for a while, but when persecution arises, they go back to the world. When hardship comes up, disappointment comes up, they give up on Jesus and head back to the world. They were never born again. They believed for a season. Your belief for you to make it to heaven must take you from belief to faith in God. Why is that important? Because faith in God will see you through every disappointment that comes into our lives. That is vitally important to understand. So church, number one, jot it down tonight in our study. The discipline of disappointment is this. Why do we experience disappointments? You ought to write that down. Why do we experience them? If God is God and God is good, then why do we experience disappointments? Well, here we go. And I'm going to be looking at my notes a lot tonight because I've written down a lot of quotes from great speakers or great teachers of yesteryear. When we place our expectations, G. Campbell Morgan says, on anything other than the character of God, we set ourselves up for disappointment. Isn't that a great statement? It's so simple but profound. When we place our expectations on anything other than the character of God, we set ourselves up for disappointment. He says, this is reality, and it is the teaching of Scripture. Disappointment. Why do we experience them? In all honesty, number one, it's this. Disappointment comes from our unreasonable expectations. All of us have expectations. You came in here tonight with an expectation to meet God. Spurgeon said, you've come tonight. Charles Spurgeon, and his great writing on this, said that you come into the congregation of the fellowship of God's people to have intercourse with God, to worship Him, and to have Him speak to your heart. That is a profound statement. Disappointment, though, comes from an unreasonable expectation in life. Maybe you're following God, and God, in your opinion, is not answering your request or your prayers, and you're a little bit disappointed in God. I don't know. Maybe someone's disappointed you, and so you're harboring bitterness or whatever. We'll talk more on that in a moment. But we need to have a well-balanced, secure mind when we talk about this issue of expectations. Church, listen. Mark it down if you need to. Every expectation that you and I have, we've all got them. We need to examine them and challenge them in reality. If you're looking to someone or something to be your rescue, to be your life raft, that's a dangerous thing. If I put anything in that place of God in my life, well, this guy is going to pull me through it all. No, he's not. God will see to it in life that every human being will experience some form of disappointment. Listen, God will see to it that you and I experience a disappointment regarding that person that we might so highly esteem in life, that it's almost as though as it was in the days of Isaiah. He so exalted King Uzziah that the Bible says in the year that King Uzziah died, what does it say? I saw the Lord, Isaiah chapter 6. King Uzziah was a great king of Israel. But regarding Isaiah's life, Uzziah seemed to be in the way of him seeing God. You might have a child that's in the way of you seeing God. Maybe you're idolizing that child. Or maybe it's some person in your life. That's a dangerous thing. They can become an idol easily. Well, God will see to it that those that you might look up to are humbled. But we need to challenge our expectations. Lamentations 3:24 says, the Lord is my portion, says my soul. I love that. Therefore, I hope in Him. Do you hope in Him? Are you trusting in Him? It was said that we must not set aside the pursuit of greatness or achievement or excellence. We should never set that aside. But listen, do your best for God's glory, and after having done your best, leave the results to God. Why? Because the Lord is your portion. Unreasonable expectations in life, they set us up for disappointments. People will let us down. Make a note of that in your heart. But God will never let you down. Listen, if you think God has let you down, you have mismanaged the situation of your life.
7: 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And now, let's get back to today's message. Once again, here's Pastor Jack.
3: So watch out about unreasonable expectations, because disappointment will come. I'm not saying, please don't misunderstand me. We are Americans from all nations of the earth. We have come here to be Americans. And here's the deal about Americans. And I've heard this from people in Europe. You Americans, you Americans. What about us? I've been told this. You guys always want to fix something. You always want to do this. And when the light turns red, you guys, if you look around and there's no cars, you'll walk across the street. You guys are so independent. You'll do this and you'll do that. We are like that. We are like that. I'm not saying let your guard down or lower the standard of your heart that God has given you to pursue, to stand strong, to challenge. That's good stuff. And if you're in college, ask your professor why. Why what? Whatever. Whatever your professor says in college or in high school, your teacher, say, why do you think that's true? Ask questions. You'll learn more that way. God's word says this. Jesus said, and here's the fix to unreasonable expectations from man that break our hearts. John 15:11 says, these things, Jesus said, I've spoken to you, that my joy may remain in you, and that your joy may be full. If your commitment is in Christ, and that is your focal point regarding expectation, he will never let you down. John 16:33, Jesus says, these things I've spoken to you, that in me you may have peace. In the world you will have tribulation.

0: Tribulation, disappointment. But be of good cheer, I have overcome the world. Those are verses that you need to hang on to right now. Are you going through something? You need to latch onto those verses. Another thing is this, disappointment comes when hope is misplaced. That is when we put hope in someone or something that we're not to be. In Genesis 3, verse 4, the Bible says, then the serpent, listen to this, then the serpent said to the woman, Eve, you will not surely die. For God knows in the day that you eat of it, your eyes will be opened and you will be like God, knowing good and evil. So when the woman saw that the tree was good for food, that it was pleasant to the eyes and the tree desirable to make one wise, she took of the fruit and ate. What is that all about? Listen, disappointment comes when hope is misplaced. Was not Eve supposed to be hoping, trusting, living, and walking with God? And then Satan comes along and says, hey, I got an idea. Why don't you eat this thing? God says not to eat it. Oh, yeah. You know what? He doesn't want you to become like him. Any doctrine that says that you can become a god comes right from old Satan himself. Oh, come on, Eve. And what she did was she took that, and it must have been so appealing to her that she misplaced her hope. She took another doctrine. She listened to another form of teaching other than that which was scriptural from the mouth of God. And here's the fix for that. God's word says in 1 Samuel 2, verse 2, no one is holy like the Lord, for there is none besides you. Nor is there any rock like our God. Okay, listen to this. I hope this is exciting to you, what I'm about to say, because it really got me going. If there is no God like our God, I want you to get your finger ready. Everybody, get your finger ready. If there's no God like our God, he's the only one that there is. He's enthroned in heaven. Take your finger, get ready, and point to where heaven is. I mean, you know, symbolically, right? Yeah. Okay, now watch this. We need to stop thinking from the bottom up in our life regarding disappointment. If he is our God and our Lord and there's none like him and that's where he's at, is not our citizenship, says the Bible, in heaven? Yes. Is that not our home? Yes. Does not the Bible say that we're not home yet, we're passing through? We're going home, we're en route. So check this out. We need to stop thinking from the bottom, earth, upward. If our citizenship's in heaven, we need to start thinking from the top down. We need to, isn't that what God does with the Bible? He wants us to think heavenly thoughts. He wants us to think godly thoughts. He wants us to make our decisions based upon the information from above. I find it kind of interesting that everything that you and I do now is almost predicated upon you and I getting information from above in the sense of, well, what's my phone say? What time is it? What temperature is it going to be? How should I dress today? Where am I going? I mean, this is true. Maybe you have this app on your iPhone. But if I park at some big place where I'm not sure I'll remember where my car is parked, when I pull up, I pull out my iPhone and I press the button and it memorizes the exact GPS spot of where my car is parked. I go on my trip. I come back. I walk out of the airport. I press the button and there's a little blue dot. That's me. And a little red dot. That's my car. And it leads me to my car. When you're over 50, that's what you do. It's really cool. It's a great little app. Everything's coming down from above. If things can come from a satellite and direct us, don't you think it would be even wiser yet still to have God let his wisdom and his guidance rain down from above and speak to us and lead us and guide us? God speaks to us from the top down. We need to stop viewing it all from the bottom up. His vantage point's perfect. I love this. In 2 Kings chapter 6, This is a great, great event. Elijah, you know, can you imagine hanging out with Elijah? Gehazi, his assistant. He had an assistant, personal assistant, Gehazi. Elijah, he saw things. He could see things. Elijah would talk to God, God, show me something. Boom! So check this out. In 2 Kings chapter 6, verse 15, it says, and when the servant of the man of God arose early, he went out, got out of his tent or stood up and walked out, and there was an army surrounding the city with horses and chariots. And his servant said to him, alas, my master, what shall we do? So he answered, do not fear, for those who are with us are more than those who are with them. Excuse me. There's two of them, and they're surrounded by a massive army. Then Elijah prayed and said, Lord, I pray, open his eyes that he may see. Then the Lord opened the eyes of the young man, and he saw, and behold, the mountain was full of horses and chariots of fire all around Elijah. So the enemy had his army that you could see on this level, yeah? Like you and I. Oh my goodness, we're going to die. In the invisible realm, looking from above, Elijah just simply says, can you imagine walking with God like that? Elijah was like, those poor armies. And his assistant's freaking out. And he says, Lord, open his eyes so he can see what we can see. And the guy blinks and opens his eyes and he sees flaming chariots about ready to slaughter the armies of the enemy. How do you know right now if in your moment of disappointment, there's not some divine, supernatural, invisible answer right over your head?
1: 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You know, this message is part of Pastor Jack's series called The Disciplines of Life, a series that highlights the disciplines of a Christ follower and the high cost of sharing our faith with others. And we'll continue on the next edition of Real Life Radio. You know, I'm kind of concerned these days about, you know, what kids are actually learning in school about America. I don't think they're getting the right signal for the most part. What are you thinking?
2: Well, I'm thinking the same thing. You know, this is a horrible place to live, Davey. I mean, we're trying to break out of this country to find some other place. It's disgusting, yeah. You know, it's just the worst country in the whole world, which is why over a million people a year legally immigrate to the United States, because it's so bad.
1: It's terrible.
2: Yeah. Right. Who wants to live in a country where you have individual freedoms, the right to bear arms and free speech? What kind of a messed up place is this?
1: But kids aren't getting that. These days. They're not understanding it.
2: No, it's that same old age old argument of socialism and everything. You notice when you have to make excuses for socialism, like, well, it's never been done right before. Excuse me, hello. It's because it can't be done right. That's kind of like putting, you know, a donkey in a horse race. It ain't going to happen. And socialism doesn't work. The Bible makes that very clear. Private ownership, free market trade, all of that is actually biblical. This is called stewardship. And so, no, this is a great nation. It's miraculous that we're coming up on 250 years. Yeah, our nation needs to return back to God, but this is just part of it.
1: We got to let the kids know about it.
2: I personally believe that children, we really need to take advantage of children being children, meaning this, they're very impressionable. Of course, you know, those who have embarked upon Marxism and communism, notice they always go after the kids. And we who know liberty and freedom seem to be latecomers to the party. And so we have a wonderful little booklet, and it's called Happy Birthday America, 250 Years of God's Blessings. I think kids are going to get not only the great cartoon graphics, but the storyline, Davey, is something that can walk a child through as a devotion with mom and dad, with God in the center, because America has the most unique story of all the nations throughout all of human history. So we've got quotes, for example, from Harriet Tubman and Martin Luther King and George Washington and Billy Graham and a lot of other really great things that it's going to help a kid look at the American timeline and how God has been in the center of it all.
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0: Get ready for a great Bible study on faith today on Abounding Grace as we turn to Galatians chapter 3. God gives us many promises in His Word, but do we believe Him? Truth be told, very often we experience a lapse of faith. Well, be encouraged to go back to a place of trust. 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
1: The just shall live by faith is very important. It takes us back to a time in the life of a man by the name of Habakkuk. There is a Bible book in the Old Testament. It's called Habakkuk. It's actually the name of the man who wrote it. He was a prophet or a messenger of God. And he was living in a time of moral decline and religious decline in the nation of Israel. And he was upset about it. Even as many look at the condition of our country today and get upset about it, that's where Habakkuk was on a spiritual level. He looked at the leaders, he looked at the people in the country, and he's like, God, don't you understand? Why have you abandoned us? Don't you see the decay? Don't you see they're a bunch of liars? Don't you see the corruption? Don't you see what's happening in the leadership? God, you know it's bad, and you're not doing anything about it. You don't seem to care. You don't care about us anymore. You've abandoned us. God was so gracious. He didn't have to, but He did. He answered that. Listen to what He said. You can just jot it down. Habakkuk chapter 1, verse 5. God tells him, look among the nations. Look among the nations and watch. Be utterly astounded, for I will work a work in your days which you would not believe, though it were told you. God is basically telling him, I know exactly what's happening. I'm going to take care of it. You don't need anything to worry. Just trust me. Don't worry about it. And you know what, Habakkuk? I'm working something that if I told you, you wouldn't even get it. You wouldn't even understand it. And you know, God was very gracious to give him the plan. You know what the plan was? God was going to use the nation of Babylon as a tool of judgment against the nation of Israel. He told Habakkuk, this is what I'm going to do. I'm going to send Babylon and they're going to be judged. And you would think that's what was on Habakkuk's heart, right? He wanted to know. Well, now that he knows, guess what? He's upset about it. You can read it for yourself. He's upset. I can't believe it. You're going to use Babylon. They're worse than us. Why would you use them to judge us? They're worse than us. And then he goes off to a tower and he sits there and waits. And it's while he's waiting for what God's going to do that God speaks to him and the understanding and revelation comes. Habakkuk, here's what you're supposed to do. The just shall live by faith. There is nothing you can do about this. You're just going to have to trust me, God says. And while it's very important and relevant for our study today in choosing grace over the law, I also believe it's a word from the Lord. Because we carry these things. We carry these things in our own hearts and sometimes believe falsely that God doesn't care. Or believe falsely that God isn't going to act. Or He's abandoned us. And so we cry out, what's going on, God? Don't you know? Don't you see? And we have these lapses of faith. I had one yesterday. I've got an ongoing thing in my life, been going on for 12 years now, that, you know, the Lord's given us strength. I'm walking in faith on it, and I'm listening to a song. I'm just listening on my way to church, listening to a song on my playlist. Sometimes I choose songs, sometimes I let my playlist play. So it's just there. I've heard that song, I don't know, hundreds and hundreds and hundreds of times. I love it. It's a beautiful one. That's why it's on my playlist. And I'm listening, and I don't know where I was exactly on my way in, but this phrase just jumped out. Like, God used this song to show me my Habakkuk unbelief in some ways. I didn't even know I was dealing with it in the moment. I thought I was in a good space. But, I mean, this is how good God is. He'll reveal these things to us as we're seeking Him. Even though I'm not sitting down in my car going, okay, God, I'm seeking You because I'm going to church and I'm going to teach and I'm ready. This is my life, the atmosphere. I want my car to be filled with the Lord. I want to listen to songs that are going to build me up. And so I just want to read it to you because this phrase in, because I jotted down the lyrics. I went back, I looked up the lyrics.

0: If I could get the exact words, and I think I did post it, but listen, this is the phrase. It's a great song, but here's the phrase. Far be it from me to not believe when my eyes can't see. And it just, far be it from me not to believe. Because I have to say, in the last, I don't know, maybe a couple of weeks, I know the situation, and I just think, it's not going to happen. It's just not going to happen. And I'm not really complaining about it. We've gone through the ups and downs of this for so long. But I just came to this, it's just not going to happen. And I'm just going to have to learn. And really what God was saying, no, what's happening, Ed, is that you don't believe me. Because on the other hand, God has given us promises. Me and my family, he's given us promises. I believe those promises, but for a moment, isn't that the Lord? Isn't that the Lord? Pastor Ed, heading to church, ready to teach a Bible study on faith. And at the corner of, Smoky Hill and Reservoir, he's the most faithless man on the corner. Why? Why would God do that? Because he lives inside me. That's the power you have. He lives inside of you. You don't need an external list of, God, you know all my problems, you know all these difficulties. No, God said in my car a very, very simple way. He told me, Ed, the just shall live by faith. And he used that song to remind me, the just shall live by faith. Trust me, Ed. Go back to a place of trust. You're not in a place of trust in your heart right now. Go back to a place of trust. Not striving. You don't need to do anything. You don't need to make any phone calls. You don't need to go take things into your own hands. You don't need to do anything. Just trust me. Okay, Lord. And it was settled. It was good. It's a great song. Encouraging, faith affirming. And the Lord knows you. And so this verse is revolutionary. If you'll just believe this truth, it'll revolutionize your life. It's what it did to a man by the name of Martin Luther. Very faithful Roman Catholic priest. Dedicated to living his life for God. Going the extra mile. He would beat himself. He would strive. He would read extra, pray extra, do extra. And he was empty. Something was missing. And he was one of the few, listen, he was one of the few that could read and had access to the Bible. And he began reading the book of Galatians. Imagine that. He's reading Galatians in his own life, and he comes to this verse, and he's hit him. It's a life of faith, not works. And it revolutionized his heart. It started in the heart of Martin Luther what we know today as the Great Reformation. Martin Luther went with these reforms to say, this is wrong. He nailed him up on the Wittenberg door. This is wrong. This is wrong. This is wrong. And the reward of religion is they kicked him out. Get out of here. Wanted to kill him. But there were many people that were set free by the truth of the Bible. The just shall live by what, church? Faith. Faith. It's very important. This truth can revolutionize your life. It's not just for Martin Luther 300-400 years ago. It's for you today. Listen. To those of you that are striving today to please God, struggling to keep a list of laws, or even the law, working to gain blessings and acceptance of God, living in shame and condemnation, because the cycle of sin is so brutal. You beat yourself up. You shame yourself because you never really measure up to the perfect standard. You know it, but you try, but it's frustrating. The person that wakes up in the morning with all these affirmations lives a frustrating life because they can never do it. So there's always Tuesday and there's always Wednesday. Dude, you've been doing that for 100 years. It's time to live by faith. There's always today to choose to yield your life to him. Why? Because you have a relationship with him. You don't have anything to prove to God. You don't have anything to earn. You don't have to earn. It's like in our families, the best illustration is for you parents, grandparents, but even if you're not a parent or grandparent yet, you're a kid. And can you imagine making your kid prove to you that they're your kid every day? Little Johnny gets up and comes into you're there making your affirmations in bed. Little Johnny comes up and you open your eyes because you're like, who are you?
1: I'm Johnny, Dad.
0: Well, prove it to me. How do I know that you're Johnny? And he pulls out of his pocket, I got the list, Dad. I'm this, I'm this, I'm this, I'm this. You missed one.
1: I know.
0: Come back tomorrow.
1: Who does that?
0: If that's you as a parent, you need to come up after the service. Because that is the wrong way of parenting. Nobody does that. Johnny's your kid. He doesn't need to prove it. He doesn't need every day to earn your favor.

honor. He doesn't need every day to try to somehow prove to you that there's a natural love. Now, I apologize ahead of time because I know that not everyone grew up in a home like that, and I'm sorry. But you have a perfect heavenly Father who's ready to restore even what you lost as a kid. You don't need to prove to God that you're his daughter. You don't need to prove to God that you're his son. You are by faith in Jesus Christ. You are well-loved and beloved and accepted in Christ. And this is the result, is to live by faith. This is the verse that sets you free. You believe what God says about you. You don't need to prove it. You don't need to pull out a list. You don't need to work hard. I think of, again, going back to the Ten Commandments for a moment. For those of you who go, well, wait a minute, what about the Ten Commandments? Well, let's just pick one of them. Do not lie. Let's just say, okay, if you approach the Ten Commandments like that and say, well, you know what? I'm going to take that one and I am not going to lie. I'm not going to lie. I'm going to make sure that today I will not lie. Tomorrow I will not lie. Next week I am not lying. And so how do you live your life? You live your life so paranoid that you're perfectly telling the truth in every situation. Perfectly. You don't want to mess anything up because you made the commitment not to lie. You made it to yourself and others. I will not lie. I will not lie. I will not lie. And there's a lot of lies, right? You can exaggerate. You know, white lies, gray lies are all the same, but you cannot tell the whole truth. You can hold some. There's a lot of different ways to lie. So now that you've made that commitment outwardly, you're paranoid about it because you want to make sure, did I keep it? I'm not sure. Did I keep it? That's all you're paying attention to. You don't care about the person in front of you. You don't care. You're not really caring about the people in your life. You're caring about the rule. But there's a better way. Instead of living by the law of do not lie, you live by faith that God lives in you. See, when God lives in you, you don't need to worry about lying. It is good to know. So I'm not advocating the reality of not knowing what the Bible says. Of course you need to know, but you don't need to worry about it. Because with God living in you, you will not be a liar. That's God's gift to you. You're not a liar right now. You're not a liar. And if you do lie, you know what will happen? The Lord will convict you. You go, oh, no, no, no. We don't lie. You go, wait a minute. We? What do you mean we? Yeah, exactly. We don't lie. God lives in you. You're in oneness with Jesus. Jesus doesn't lie, therefore you don't lie. You don't even need to worry about it. Because your heart and desire is in relationship to please your Father. You don't even need to worry about lying. You won't be a liar. I'm not saying occasionally you might not lie, of course, but then the Holy Spirit comes and says, no, no, no, we don't do that. I go, oh, I know we don't do that. That's who I used to be. It's not who I am. Lord, forgive me. And then you go make it right. I was just thinking last night, before I got saved, I didn't make anything right because I didn't care. I didn't make anything right. I didn't care. If I lied to you, I took something from you, whatever, it didn't matter. I didn't make things right. But as a believer, that's one of the first things you do when you recognize you're wrong. You make it right. You just want to make it right. Ask for forgiveness, forgive, reconcile, whatever it is, you want to make it right. And the Holy Spirit leads you and guides you because it's relational. Christianity is not do this, do that, do this, do that, do this, do that. And when you don't, you're toast. That's not Christianity. Christianity is not defined by what you do. Christianity is defined by who you are. You just are. You don't need to prove it. You're like little Johnny. He doesn't need to prove it. Everybody knows Johnny is the son. Everybody, nobody needs to prove it. Johnny can, and as Johnny, if you're the kid in the home, guess what? You own everything that's in that home. It's yours. It's your house. It's your house. You know, Johnny in diapers, like Johnny can't even change his own diapers, for goodness sake. He doesn't have a job, but he can go into the refrigerator and drink milk out of the gallon. Get in trouble for it, but he does. It's his milk. It's his food. It's his couch. It's his television. Everything in the house belongs to that kid. Why? He's in the family. It's all his. Just like you and me. The just shall live by faith. It's so important that you grasp this. Which leads to the question that some of you are asking, and I'm glad you are, but I'll also ask and answer it for everyone that's not. Very important, because if I've taught you well, I've brought you to this. I brought you to this place. And the question is this. Are you saying, Ed, am I hearing you correctly, that the life by faith, now that I don't have to, I don't have to read my Bible? And the answer is, yes, that's exactly what I'm saying. You don't have to read your Bible. Wait a minute. Are you saying that I don't have to have morning devotions? That's exactly what I'm saying. You don't have to have your morning devotions, and you don't have to read your Bible. Oh, wait a minute. Let's keep going on the list then. I don't have to pray? Nope. Don't have to give? Nope. Don't have to be in church? Nope. To which everyone

0: hate this. I've been crucified with Christ. What does that even mean? I mean, just close your Bible. You don't need to do that. It's not fun being in a relationship with someone like that. If you don't want to do it, just don't do it. Just be honest. Better to be honest than be a poser. Just be honest. And expect the Holy Spirit to go, are you sure? You don't want to meet with me? What's your problem? Hiding some sin, whatever. It could be a lot of different things, but you don't have to. But you get to. It's kind of like hunger. You know, you don't have to make yourself hungry. When you wake up in the morning, what are you? Hungry. Some of you get hangry, but you're hungry. You're hungry. You eat. You don't need, oh, I think I'll be hungry today. You know, like unless there is a medical condition, you're naturally hungry. As a believer in Jesus, you're naturally hungry for the things of God. You love him. You care for him. That's real relationship. You want to be fed. So no, you don't have to do these things, but they're good for you. You want them. God gives you new desires. He gives you new thoughts. He gives you a whole new direction in life. God inside of you longs to be with you, and you long to be with him. So you get up in the morning, Lord, speak to me. You get up. Sometimes you don't even know, you didn't even know lying was a sin until you read in the Bible, thou shalt not lie. And you're like, oh, I didn't grow up in a home like that. I don't even grow up in a world like that. But God, he's identifying something in your life that needs to be forsaken. And now he lives in you. So by faith, you become a person of truth because the Spirit is the Spirit of truth. You didn't have to do anything. You didn't have to read a book on lying. You didn't have to go to a seminar or a sermon series. The Holy Spirit just said, we're not going to do that. That doesn't reflect my love and character to a lost world. No, the life of faith is not got to, but get to. It's a whole different attitude. Grace says, believe and then you'll live. And what you believe is a matter of the heart. And that belief will find its way into your actions. It'll find its way into the external life. But God, he doesn't, it's not all externals. Externals are for people. He's concerned with what's inside us. So you learn the just lives by faith, not by religion, not by religious activity, not by the law, not by rules and regulations, not by legalism, not by somebody coming up and go, if you don't do this, you're not right. No, you go, if you have the Holy Spirit in you, you go to the Word and God says, no, that guy, he's not telling you the truth. You don't listen to him. Because you and me, we see, I've done that work in you. I'm faithful. I'll wash you. I'll cleanse you. I'll make you holy. You're going to be holy like me. Now live like it. So many get it all backwards. You're born again. You get saved. You pray. You think, okay, now I need to change my whole behavior and I'll work hard, work hard, work hard, work hard. When the Holy Spirit says, just come to me. I'll identify. You might want to work on this over here, but the real issue is this one. You want to take the easy one, but the easy one's easy. I want to go deep. You're like, well, okay, I will never smoke cigarettes again. Easy. How about this? I'll never be angry again. Oh, I don't know. Anger's kind of deep. I grew up in an angry home, angry dad, angry mom. I've been angry. It's just like my friend, anger. But you see, the Spirit of God in you is what? Gentleness. If you believe God, he gives you gentleness. You become him, lived out his characteristics in your life. You become his character, his nature, his strength, his identity is you now. You're a Christ follower. It's not what you do. It's what he has done. You don't need to prove you're a son or a daughter. You are. Live that way.
1: 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Pastor Ed Taylor has more to say here on Abounding Grace. 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
2: 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It's titled Letting Go of Your Past. 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And I began to teach a series of Bible studies for our church that we edited into book form that will help you greatly. And the neat thing about this book is not only will it help you move forward and get unstuck, but all the net

0: 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Thank you for supporting the ministry. I just know the Lord's going to use this book. He already is. And so be sure to get a copy or two.
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2: We'll get into this a little deeper next time, but notice a couple things before we close. He takes it in from verse 13. Christ has redeemed us from the curse of the law. He became a curse for us, for it is written, cursed is everyone who hangs on a tree, that the blessing of Abraham might be come upon the Gentiles in Christ Jesus, that we might receive the promise of the Spirit through faith. It's all by faith. Starts with faith, continues faith. It'll be faith to the very end till we see Jesus face to face. The importance is that the curse has been removed by the cross. That's important. He who knew no sin became sin for us, that we might become the righteousness of God. He has done the work. That's why you don't need a deliverance ministry. Somebody come along and go, I'll deliver you from that. You've been delivered. Live that way. You don't need to be delivered. You are delivered. You are in Christ. No part of your life can be overtaken by a demon. Do you know that? They can't just kind of, get in between your toes somewhere and have a little place. Now, you can give yourself through your behavior to become a slave to sin, but you can break that right away by repentance. But you have been delivered, right? You don't need to go backwards. You need to continue going forwards. And how do you go forward? By faith. Believing what God said about you. And this all the way goes back to Abraham. You remember, we've already looked at this, but we'll develop it because that's what Paul writes to the Galatians. But we've already seen this. What was it that drew Abraham to God's attention? It doesn't say. He wasn't doing anything. He was a heathen. He was living in a pagan home. But God spoke to him. He responded by faith. And what? It was accounted to him for righteousness. No work. His life was actually going in the opposite direction. But he believed God. Got up, took his family and left. Okay, this is what you want me to do? I believe you, God. I trust you. And now Paul is tying it back to Abraham because he was so well respected. Hey, look, just like Abraham's faith, this is how you live. By faith. The just shall live by faith. It says in verse 13 that Christ redeemed us. That word actually speaks of buying a slave into freedom, paying the price of freedom to set a slave free in the first century. He has bought us by his own blood from the slavery of death and the curse of the law. And as a result, we can be saved in Jesus today. Let this truth spark a revolution in your heart today and all that you're wrestling with. Even things you didn't even know you're wrestling. Only God can touch that stuff. Things you didn't even know. Things that you had buried or moved on or forgotten about. This book can spark a revolution in your Christian experience as you no longer live of what you have to do, but you rather live of what you get to do and you enjoy it. It's a joy to follow the Lord. In his love, you get to do everything he wants you to do. You see, when he wants you to do something, it's matched with your desire. His desire, your desire. And it just makes for the beautiful life, honoring and pleasing God. Amen.
1: 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That's the emphasis of our next study in Galatians here on Abounding Grace with Pastor Ed. Don't miss

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0: 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This radio program is a chapter-by-chapter, verse-by-verse study through the entire Bible. And on today's edition of The Word for Today, Pastor Chuck continues his message, Interpreting the Law, as we pick up in Hebrews chapter 7, verse 19. And now, with today's study, here's Pastor Chuck.
1: It is interesting to me that under the present interpretation of the law, teachers can assign reading to our high school students, reading assignments by which they can study Hinduism, Buddhism, and it can be presented in a very favorable light to the children. But surely, if one of the teachers should require that they read a book with Christian connotations, there would be a cry, an outcry of that liberal half-wit society that it was a violation, the ACLU. I'll tell you, maybe I better not. What damage they have done. They are out to destroy the moral principles and fiber of our nation. Now, in Jesus' day, they were interpreting the law as a physical, material thing rather than seeing it as a spiritual thing. And interpreting it in a literal, physical way, they were becoming very smug and self-righteous because they followed the law to the letter. For instance, Jesus said, "You strain at a gnat and you swallow a camel." Now, over in that land, there's lots of gnats. Pesky little things flying around your eyes all the time and just bugging you. And as you were out doing your morning jogging, sometimes these little gnats would fly in your mouth. Now, according to the law, you can't eat any meat unless it's been killed in a kosher fashion, thoroughly bled. So you'd see these Pharisees out there, their fingers out of their throat, you know, and straining to get rid of that gnat because they didn't want to do anything that would, you know, violate the law. So they strained at a gnat. The law said, "Thou shalt not bear a burden on the Sabbath day." What constitutes bearing a burden? And so they had to go down the list of the various burdens that a man might bear on the Sabbath day. Do you have a glass eye? That's carrying something on the Sabbath day. You got to take it out on the Sabbath day. Got on one eye. Have false teeth? Oh, ha, ha, ha, Sabbath day, you're carrying a burden. Get rid of the false teeth. Wooden leg? Not on the Sabbath, man. And so they sought to interpret the law, making it a heavy physical yoke that no man could bear, but in reality, becoming very self-righteous because, you know, I keep the law. Whereas in reality, they were violating the spirit of the law every day. And God intended the law as spiritual. Their carnal interpretation was wrong. And that is why in the Sermon on the Mount, beginning in the 5th chapter of Matthew, about verse 14 or so, Jesus said, "Unless your righteousness exceeds that of the scribes and the Pharisees, you're not going to enter the kingdom of heaven." And as all of the disciples were aghast and shocked, well, that lets me out. Have to be more righteous than those guys. Bunch of fishermen, man, this was just too heavy to handle. And Jesus went on to explain what he meant. For their righteousness was all of works, an outward righteousness in the keeping of the law, but inwardly they were violating the spirit of the law every day. So Jesus said, you have heard that it hath been said. They've taught you that the law says, thou shalt not kill. But I say unto you that if you hate your brother, you violated the law. Hatred from which murder springs. You have heard that it hath been said, thou shalt not commit adultery. But I say unto you, whosoever looks upon a woman and desires her has already committed adultery in his heart. It's a matter of the heart. It's the matter of the spirit. And that's what Jesus was teaching. And when you look at the law that way, then we are all guilty. Though we may not have physically clubbed our neighbor to death. We've hated him because he never keeps his dog quiet at night. And I could kill him in the middle of the night when I'm awakened by that pesky dog, you know. Guilty. The law made nothing perfect. But it did.

bring a better hope by which we draw nigh unto God. And inasmuch as when a man was made a priest, he had to take the oath of the priesthood, even as, you know, the president has to take the oath of office, the governor has to take the oath of office, and all, so the priest had to take the oath of office. For those priests were made without an oath, but this one that is without an oath of God, for those priests were made without an oath, but this with an oath by him that said unto him, the Lord swear and will not repent. God took an oath. Thou art a priest forever after the order of Melchizedek. By so much was Jesus made the surety of a better testament. So we talk about the Old Testament. We talk about the New Testament. Jesus, when he took the emblems of the Passover supper, a part of the Old Covenant, the deliverance out of Egypt, which was a memorial. The purpose of the supper was to remind them that their fathers were delivered from the bondage in Egypt by the hand of God. But Jesus took those elements of the Passover and he said, this cup is a new testament in my blood that is shed for the remission of sins. The old covenant of God to those in Egypt was put the blood of the lamb on the doorpost and on the lintels and the doorpost of the house. And when I pass through the land tonight, I'll pass over your house. God's old covenant. The sacrificial lamb would cover for the house. God's new covenant, the blood of Jesus Christ, will cleanse us from sin, and death is passed over us. We have passed from death into life. He that liveth and believeth in me shall never die. Oh, we'll be changed. We'll have a metamorphosis. This corruption must put on incorruption. This mortal must put on immortality. I'm going to move out of my old tent into my beautiful new mansion. But I'll never die. So, Jesus, being made a priest after the order of Melchizedek by the oath of God, has become the surety of a better testament. And they truly were many priests. They would die, that was their problem. They'd live out their lifespan, they'd die, and then, you know, the priesthood would pass on to the next, and it was something that was continually changing. There truly were many priests, high priests of the Aaronic order, because they were not allowed to continue by reason of death. They were mortals. But this man, because he continues forever, has an unchangeable priesthood. Wherefore, he is able also to save them to the uttermost that come unto God by him, seeing he ever liveth to make intercession for them. Now the purpose of the priesthood was that of intercession. The people could not come directly to God. In the book of Job, as Job's friends were probing for the possible reasons for his calamities and sufferings, they had come to the conclusion that Job must be a secret sinner, guilty of horrible acts of sin that he was able to successfully hide. Job attested to his innocence. I don't know of anything. I haven't done these things you've accused me of doing. If I've done these things, then let me die. I deserve it. But I haven't done these things. And his one friend said to him, look, man, why don't you just get right with God and everything will be okay? And responding to him, Job said, you know, I look up at the heavens and I realize the vastness of God.
And I realize that I am just nothing. How can I plead my case before God when He is so great and I'm nothing? Who am I to stand before God to plead my case? He said, there is no daysman between us that can put his hand on both of us. God is too vast. He's infinite. I'm finite. The gulf between the infinite and the finite is too great for the finite to reach over. Now that's, of course, the basic weakness of all religions. Is the finite man is trying to reach over this gulf to the infinite God. Impossible. That's what separates Christianity from all religions. Christianity is not finite man trying to reach the infinite God, but it's the infinite God reaching down to the finite man. God so loved the world that He gave His only begotten Son. So the infinite God is reaching down to the finite man. Now that I can accept as possible. But religions with the finite man trying to reach the infinite God, I can also see the total impossibility of that. As one of Job's friends said, who by searching can really discover God or know God, find out God to perfection? The answer is no one can. God is infinite. I have a finite understanding, finite mind. I cannot comprehend or understand the infinite God. Being finite, I cannot reach the infinite God. The gap is too great. There's no mediator between us. One who can lay his hand on us both. No daysman. But to this cry of Job and the dilemma of Job comes the statement of Paul. There is one God, eternal, true, and living, and one mediator between God and man, the man Christ Jesus. He lays his hand on us both. He touches God because he is one with God, but he touches me because he became a man and was in all points tempted like I am. Now, the purpose of the priest was to take this sinning man and intercede for him before God. But the priest himself had sins. So before the priest could offer a sacrifice for you, he had to first of all offer sacrifices for himself. And then having offered the sacrifices for himself, he then in turn could offer for you, and he would go before God and intercede for you. He was your representative before God. And then as he would come back to you, he would represent God to you, but he was the go-between. He was the daysman. He was there mediating between you and God, because the approach to God was impossible for you to come directly to God. Our sins blocked the door. Kept us from coming. I mean, you go to God with all your sin, you'd be fried, man. I mean, you can't stand in the holiness and purity of God. You'd just be wiped out. So that daysman, that mediator, so that was the purpose of the priesthood in the Old Testament. Now, Jesus, our great high priest, is able to save them to the uttermost. This salvation we have, now again, don't mix your prepositions. It is not saved from the uttermost. It isn't here declaring that God can reach down to the lowest level of human existence and take a man from that state of a derelict and raise him to a high level of a redeemed creature. Now, God can do that, and other texts affirm that, but that is not what this text is affirming. It's not saving from the uttermost, it's saving to the uttermost. This salvation that you have, it's the most. Nothing greater, nothing finer, nothing more glorious than this salvation that you have through Jesus Christ. It's going to take you to the highest limits of glory. It's salvation to the uttermost, absolute, ultimate experience. This glorious salvation that lifts us into the very presence of God and makes us one with Him. Now, Christ, our great high priest, because He is our great high priest,

0: priest is able to bring us salvation to the uttermost. Something the law can never do for you. Something rules or regulations could never do for you. It is something that Jesus does do for us because he is our great high priest and he saves me to the uttermost. The salvation is for all. Jesus said, "He that comes to me, I will in no wise cast out." He is able to save all who come unto God by him. And the way of salvation, of course, is coming to God by Jesus Christ. He is the way, the truth, and the life. And no man can come to the Father but by him. And he accomplishes this by ever living to make intercession for us. Christ is there today at the right hand of God interceding on my behalf, presenting me to the Father, interceding, and that is his ministry and his mission. He's not condemning me. Where did we ever get the idea that Jesus was always condemning us? When Jesus was talking to Nicodemus about being born again, Jesus said, "For God sent not his Son into the world to condemn the world, but that the world through him might be saved. And he that believes is not condemned." Notice he didn't say, "He who works hard, he who is faithful in devotions, he who prays, you know, an hour every day, he who reads 10 chapters of the Bible a day is not condemned." Well, he who believes is not condemned. And he who believes not is already condemned. The law did that. And this is the condemnation. Light came into the world and they wouldn't come to the light. When they brought to Jesus a woman taken in the very act of adultery, and they said, "Our law says we should stone her. What do you say?" And Jesus said, "I say, whichever one of you is without sin, throw the first stone." Then kneeling, he wrote on the ground in the dirt, no doubt the various sins that they were guilty of committing, listing them by name and by order of age. And from the least or the oldest to the youngest, they began to leave as they saw their name and then some of the things they thought nobody knew, written out on the ground for everyone to see. Finally, Jesus stood up and there was no one left but just the woman. He said, "Oh, what happened to your accusers?" "Well, I guess I don't have any, Lord." He said, "Well, neither do I condemn you. Go your way, sin no more." Why is it that we always think of Jesus condemning us? He didn't come to condemn, he came to save. Paul said, "Who is he that condemneth?" Well, so many years of my life, I thought it was Jesus. But Paul answers, it is Christ who died. In fact, is risen again and is even at the right hand of the Father making intercession for you. Hey, he's not condemning you. He's interceding for you. What would you think if your attorney went to the court and said, "Now, Judge, this guy is a rat and he deserves to go to jail." You say, "Man, what did I pay you $5,000 for? My wife could have told the judge that." You don't need to. No, you want your attorney to put your case in the best light. You want him to exonerate you before the court. You want him to represent you. You would sue him for malpractice. He may have properly represented you, but he didn't represent you like you wanted to be represented. Now Jesus, not only a high priest, he's my intercessor. And he's able to save me to the uttermost because he ever lives, a priest forever. He ever lives to make intercession. So he acts there in the priestly capacity of interceding or of mediating between God and man, but he is there as my mediator representing me before God.
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0: May the Lord be with you. May the Lord watch over you this week. May the Lord bless you. May He fill you with His love, with His Spirit, with His grace, that you might show forth that grace of God in your dealings with others, that you might manifest the Spirit, the nature of Jesus Christ in your relationship with others, that you might walk even as He walked. In Jesus' name.
2: 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That's right here on the next edition of The Word for Today.

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0: Welcome to Living by Grace, a verse-by-verse study through the Bible with Pastor Mark Galvin of Calvary Chapel Lompoc. Today we continue our study through the book of 1 John as we pick up in chapter 2. Here's Pastor Mark with today's message.
1: 1 John chapter 2, verse 18. Little children, it is the last time, and as you have heard that Antichrist shall come, even now are there many Antichrists, whereby we know that it is the last time. Little children. Now, remember John in his 90s, maybe even 100 years of age at this point. Everyone looks like little kids, little children. All of us would fall under that heading as far as the Apostle John was concerned. But remember, this is the Holy Spirit writing through John, and we are the children of God. We're his little children. We're his precious little children. And having said that, little children, he says, it is the last time. It's important for us to remember that, if you already know that. It's important for you to know that, if you didn't know it already. We're in the last days. The last time. From the time of Christ, his first coming, until his second coming, in that period between his first and second coming, is what is known as the last time, the last days. So we're in that period, and the New Testament makes that very clear. Living in the last days. And as you have heard, that Antichrist shall come. Now, it's interesting that John is the only New Testament writer or Old Testament writer to use the term Antichrist. And he knows a lot about the Antichrist. He goes by 13 different titles in the New Testament. John uses Antichrist. And there are many Antichrists, as he says here, but there is one Antichrist in the sense that there is coming a political world ruler and a religious leader that are going to combine their effort in exalting, well, the Antichrist, the political leader. But he's speaking of this individual known as the Antichrist. John is the writer of the book of Revelation. And remember, he saw into the future. He observed all that was taking place during the tribulation. Remember, God called him up to heaven. And he saw the whole thing. And from that standpoint, he saw the world under the reign of the Antichrist. There in chapter 6, the white horse rider. And then as we continue, we see him zero in on this individual when we read the 13th chapter of the book of Revelation. But he uses this title, the Antichrist. He's the only New Testament.

Testament writer to use that name. And John here, as he speaks of this individual, it's important that we understand the breakdown, so to speak, that there's the one political leader that we see in Revelation 13, and also in Revelation 13, we see the false prophet, who is also an antichrist. He is not the beast, or the, as far as the political antichrist, but he is an antichrist. Then there is also, as he says here, even now are there many antichrists. During the time John wrote this, the Gnostics were antichrists. Their teachings were unscriptural. And as is the case with any cult, with any false religious system, they're always wrong regarding the person of Jesus Christ. Whether it's the Jehovah's Witnesses, the Mormons, who, you just go down the line, they all have one thing in common. They reject Jesus Christ as being the God of all creation. They reject the teaching that Jesus Christ is God in the flesh. Now, the Mormons will say he's a God, but he's not the God. He's not Jehovah God. He's Adam God, or he's just one of a plethora of many gods. They are polytheistic, the Mormons, along with many other religious systems. But during John's day, specifically the Gnostics, they were the major problem for the early church. And they had a problem with Jesus Christ. They spoke of him as a phantom, that he really wasn't a human being, that he was an emanation, actually an emanation from God, an emanation from an emanation from an emanation. I tried this a couple weeks ago. It's going better tonight with that word, but I think I started saying M&M. I didn't want to. But he's not an emanation. He's God, not a phantom. And they also taught that, or, you know, we see today people speaking of the Christ consciousness or Christ. What happened was, is, you know, the spirit of Christ, or the Christ, the anointing came upon him, but he was just a man and only a man. Jesus Christ, he is Jesus the Christ. There's only one Christ, the anointed. And that's in the Greek, the word Christ means the anointed, and he is the anointed one. During John's day, many false Christs, and specifically the Gnostics, the Gnostic heresy, whereby we know that it is the last time. Remember, Paul said, as he wrote Timothy, he said, the Spirit, the Holy Spirit, the Spirit speaketh expressly. The Holy Spirit wants everyone to know. Very express is the Spirit of God regarding this message. It's loud and clear. It's crystal clear. The Spirit of God speaketh expressly that in the latter days, once again, the last times, in the latter days, many shall depart from the faith, giving heed to seducing spirits and doctrines of devils, or doctrines of demons. And we're seeing that. We've seen that. Paul and John, they saw this taking place. And there is a spirit of Antichrist. And John speaks of that also. And Antichrist, it speaks of a counterfeit. He is instead of Christ. He's against Christ. He is opposed to Christ. But he is a counterfeit Christ. He is a counterfeit Messiah. When the Antichrist shows up, he is going to be what the world wants. Everything that the world wants in a political ruler. Charismatic, powerful. He's going to be eloquent. He's going to be a miracle worker, literally. Signs and wonders. And his political machine will be interwoven into a religious system that actually worships him as God. The spirit of Antichrist. When we consider, you know, what is taking place in our country, and that spirit of Antichrist, where there's just this mindset, a spirit that is against Christ. Satan is against Christ, and he promotes that, the spirit of Antichrist, a working in the lives of men, a hatred for Christ. When you think of all the horrible things that are happening and have happened recently in our country, all the heartbreaking stories in the last 2 years with all, just horrible things. In the last year, just a few weeks ago in Connecticut, and then 6 or 7 months ago, or not even that long ago, in Colorado with a shooting in the theater
and those kind of just horrible things. And yet we see people that are so set on and so tenacious about instead of being that being the focus, getting rid of those kinds of things, and you know they want to get rid of one nation under God and the Pledge of Allegiance. They want to get rid of Christmas as a holiday. Do you even use that term? For many of us growing up, if you grew up in the 60s, remember it was Christmas vacation. It was always Christmas vacation. And there were always plays. You know, kids, we had Christmas plays. And everything was Christmas. And then it's completely changed. Where it's winter break. And that started about 20 or 30 years ago in a lot of schools. Winter break. And Christmas, why is it so difficult to say Christmas? Why is it so hard to Merry Christmas? Why is it happy holidays? Well, holiday is a holy day, but then you're choosing from one of many, depending on where you're from, what God you worship, holy day, who it's holy to who. Our country, it was so much different in as far as its origin, and the foundation in our forefathers, as you know. And the things that people are upset about and politically motivated over, to getting rid of and just being so intolerant towards Christianity. When you think of the horrible things that are happening, how can that be such a major, how can that be something that fascinates or motivates the minds of modern day thinkers? It's really bizarre. It's really weird. And, when you think about these false religions, the Mormons, Jehovah's Witnesses, so on and so forth, they are taught to argue with Christians, not with Buddhists, not with Islam, the Islamists, the Muslims. They're taught to argue with Christians and how to undermine their teachings, undermine the Bible. You see, because Satan knows. The non-believing world is blind. And in a few verses, we're going to see, our eyes have been opened, but the non-believer doesn't see what the enemy's doing. We do as God's people.

But the non-believing world, they don't see it. Halloween, a couple months ago. You know, we in our educational system, we have no problem with celebrating Halloween. You know, in our public school system, where kids come dressed as, you know, witches and wizards and warlocks and sorcerers and, you know, the whole nine yards. And they can make pictures and all kinds of pictures and paintings and have, you know, a big parade with all their costumes. But nobody ever says anything about Halloween. About, well, we got to change the name. Well, we got to do something. We can't have certain, you know, that dressing up like a witch, that might be, you know, that's kind of, that might offend some Christians. That's not even on the, no, that doesn't even, nobody even thinks of that. Oh, you know, dressing up like Harry Potter, you know, that kind of might offend some believers in this. No, who cares? Christians can take it. That doesn't even, it's not even a consideration. But, you know, I'll tell you what, if three or four kids come, shave their heads and wear orange robes and come and, you know, then there's going to be problems. Hey, you know, that you shouldn't be doing. You're making fun of the Hindus. Hare Krishna, man. What in the heck are you doing? You know, that people, you know, you're going to hurt someone's feelings. You know, that witch over there, you might hurt her feelings. Isn't that witch just so weird? It's so bizarre. It's really not funny, but, you know, we can laugh at it because, you know, it's just kind of, we see it from a different perspective. We see, you know, it's just amazing people can't see the truth. And we were all there. It's just, you know, we were all blind in the same way. You know, I can remember, I don't know, I think I was in third grade. I went to Halloween as a devil costume. The werewolf, you know, all the Phantom of the Opera. You know, I was always weird, you know, the Mummy. It's just, you know, I didn't, it was just fun to me. I didn't think, I was just blind. I didn't think the devil existed. But you see, it's there's a move against, you know, with the false religious systems. It's Christianity that is attacked. It's Christianity that is under fire. Well, he says in verse 19, they went out from us, but they were not of us. For if they had been of us, they would no doubt have continued with us, but they went out that they might be made manifest or made known that they were not all of us. See, the Gnostics mingling with the believers and maybe going to church, going to the home fellowship with them and being with, you know, as far as being in their presence, they wouldn't mind doing that, but it was in order to seduce the Christians. And so these cult activists, the Gnostics, they were among the early church, but then they didn't remain because they were never truly of Christ. And so they just couldn't hang with it. It's just a non-believer, a non-Christian. There's no way a non-Christian, for, you know, I guess it's possible, but it's very unlikely that a non-Christian is going to go to a Bible-teaching church two or three times a week for 10 years. It's just not going to happen. And study the Bible and not believe and get converted. It's just people, that's just not the way it works. But you see, these guys, they would mingle with the, and then they would seek to draw them into their own fellowship or their own, the Gnostic teaching. Remember with Jim Jones, decades ago now, home fellowship, Northern California, teaching the Bible. But then you see, he started to say about, well, this is what the Lord's showing me. So he used the Bible to then promote what he said the Lord was showing him. And then you see, before you knew it, they were on equal, as far as his teachings and the things the Lord was showing him and the things the Word of God said and what the Bible declared for that cult, they were, his teachings and the scriptures were on the same level. And one of the safeguards we have as believers is that we know that, and for those that know the Word of God, know that if somebody starts teaching something that isn't biblical, you know, you should leave that church or, you know, get rid of that pastor. And, you know, don't subject yourself to that stuff. The Word of God makes that very clear. We're to test the spirits and we grow together in the Word of God. But there isn't to be extracurricular prophecy or things that aren't biblical. There's to be the solid teaching of the Word of God. Genesis, Revelation, the full counsel. Well, you know, then you got with James Jones and, you know, you got to be drinking Kool-Aid. And it's just another tragic story and how the enemy has used that. Now, so many people, oh, that guy's a James Jones or, you know, that church, they're a cult like the Kool-Aid drinkers or, you know, the Waco, Texas, you know, the whole thing that took place there many years ago. The enemy uses that stuff. He promotes it and he uses it back and forth, coming and going. They went out from us.
Church is the proving.

is a proving ground, so to speak. If you hang in there in fellowship with your brother, and you want to be in fellowship with your brothers and sisters in Christ, it's indicative of the fact that you're a child of God. You're flocking together. There's that desire to want to be with the body of Christ, to assemble together in Hebrews, not forsaking the assembling of ourselves. It's not just a gathering, it's an assemble. There's an assembly process. This individual has this gift, this individual, and there's the giftings and the word maybe that individual, maybe somebody in the fellowship will have for somebody else in the fellowship, or just a word of encouragement, a hug, a handshake, whatever it is. There, on so many levels, the Spirit of God is working when we assemble. That cannot take place when we're disassembled, or, well, I'm just going to be my own church. I'm going to start my own congregation, just me, the Father, Son, and the Holy Spirit kind of a thing. There's three not coming to that church. Hey, look, you know, God wants the assembling together. There's an assembly process, and in that assembly, there's great things happen when we're assembled together. It doesn't happen when we're not. And we should be seeking the Lord apart and personally, but you get the picture. You know what I'm saying. They went out. There's a proving ground in the body and the fellowship, a continuation. But, verse 20, but we have an unction or an anointing from the Holy One, and you know all things. You have the capacity, this knowing of all things. It doesn't mean you're instantly a PhD when you receive Christ or that your IQ is increased. That's not the idea. But just when you know, when you receive Christ as your Lord and Savior, you knew the truth. All of a sudden, wow, I know what's right and what's wrong. The truth. And that's what's being declared here. It's that capacity to know what's right and what's wrong. Discernment. When you became a believer, the first time you came in contact with somebody that maybe a Mormon or a Jehovah's Witness, and they, you know, a non-Christian religion, right away, you see, inside of you, there was, well, the first time it happened, maybe you can think back way back then, or maybe you've only known the Lord for a couple of months or whatever, but you came in contact with somebody who said they were a Christian, but as you got to talk with them, you realize, well, this person, this isn't right. Or maybe they said they were a believer, but the things, the whole time, you just thought that bearing of witness of the Holy Spirit. You realize, you know, the Holy Spirit's just telling me this isn't right. Something's wrong here. This isn't a Christian religion. Or maybe you went to, you come to my church. You know, we have a great fellowship, and it's wonderful. And you go to that church, and the guy's preaching, and you go, man, this is just not right. This is just not. And maybe you didn't even know the scriptures or the verses to back up what you were feeling or what you were sensing, but you see, you knew. It's because you know the truth. And from a standpoint of capacity, you know, when you were born, naturally, you were born as an infant. You had eyes, ears, the capacity of a human being. You're born with all the capacities of a human being, even though you're very small as an infant. And then there's just that need to grow. But you're born complete. You're not, you know, it's not that you're born and then you get an arm and then a leg later and there's some construction that needs to take place. That some things added a little. That's not the way you're born complete. And when you're born again, that's the idea here. You're born complete. You're born again with that capacity. You know the truth. And you know God. You know, with the believer, all that you need to know, and as far as potential, all that is necessary as far as you've got, as far as a believer, as a child of God. Let me just read this other passage to you. It's in 1 Corinthians chapter 2, in verse 9. 1 Corinthians 2, 9. You don't have to turn there. You can listen, or you can turn there if you'd like. 1 Corinthians is a passage that most of you maybe have memorized, or many of you have memorized. 1 Corinthians 2:9, it says here, but as it is written, eye hath not seen, nor ear heard, neither have entered into the heart of man the things which God hath prepared for them that love him. There's a lot we don't know, but notice this, God hath revealed them unto us by his Spirit. For the Spirit searcheth all things. He does know all things. And when something's wrong in your life, he tells you. You might not have known it before. He tells you. When something's wrong with a church you're going to or a teaching that someone is sharing with you, the one who knows all things, he tells you, this isn't good. So it's because of that.
And he reveals things to us. The Spirit searcheth all things, yea, the deep

0: things of God. For what man knoweth the things of a man, save the spirit of man which is in him? Even so, the things of God, knoweth no man, but the spirit of God. See, he knows everything. So we've got all that is necessary for life and godliness the moment you're born again. And God has already, he's already given the spirit. He's already given you the word of God. And now it's just, you need to just grow just as an infant grows, you know, eating his spinach and green beans and steak and whatever else. And to grow up and just be what God has called you to be. But it's already given to us. The thing regarding the Gnostics is, you've got to have what we've got. And that's the way it is with all false religions and cults. It's what we've got. It's our teachings. It's our pamphlets. It's our books. It's, Pearl of Great Price, Doctrines and Covenants, Book of Mormon, or, the Watchtower. Or it's, these things are great, but you've got to have this other thing. You've got to have our prophets. You've got to have our, specific church. You've got to be baptized by our priest or whatever. Not so. We've got it. And you see, it's something that you, as a born-again believer, you've experienced these things. It's that we're going to be talking about knowledge here. When you receive Christ, there was an understanding. You know. There's a knowledge that oetus. It's an innate. It's an intuitive knowledge because you know God, and he has given you that knowledge. And it's an experiential knowledge also. It's the what you know him.
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0: was Jesus' death absolutely necessary? I mean, wouldn't the gospel be more accepted if Jesus' hands were raised in victory like an Olympic medalist rather than nailed to a cross? Today on Truth for Life, Alistair Begg takes a closer look at what Christ's death means for all who follow him. We're in John chapter 12 today, beginning at verse 20.
1: Jesus says, "My food is to do the will of him who sent me and to accomplish his work." Now, they must have tucked that away in the back of their minds and said, "Oh, wow." Because remember, they're tracking with Jesus, but they don't understand a lot of what is going on. But Jesus is making it clear. And he now makes it perfectly clear by giving one of his simple illustrations. Jesus is masterful at using simple things to convey profound truth. "Truly, truly, I say to you, unless a grain of wheat falls into the earth and dies, it remains alone, but if it dies, it bears much fruit." Straightforward, I guess. Seed has to be sown in the ground, needs to die in order to produce fruit. And if we can put it in the first person, Jesus is explaining, "I am the seed that has to die and be multiplied by my death, because my death is the source of spiritual life for the entire world." That's what he's saying here. The time has come for the Son of Man to be glorified. The point of glorification is not in his miracles. The point of glorification is not actually even in his moral teaching. The point of his glorification is in his death and in his resurrection, because it is in that that fruit would be born and would yield fruit for the entire world. That's why later on he's going to send his disciples into the entire world, because he has already told them that this is what will happen. Later on he says, "And if I be lifted up from the earth, I will draw all men and women to me, when I actually fulfill the work that the Father has given me to do." Jesus' glorification is through death. Now, let's just pause and make a couple of observations. If you listen to a certain kind of teaching that comes from pulpits around our world, you'll find that there is a tremendous emphasis on the moral teaching of Jesus, or his ethical teaching. And he did teach ethics, and it was moral. Or that they will emphasize very much the miraculous signs that he did. And often at the same time, that if there is ever any mention of the cross of Jesus Christ, it is mentioned along the lines of, "And look, what a wonderful example of selflessness that is." And the sort of inference is, you know, why don't you become more ethical in your business? And why don't you become more selfless in your dealings? Not a bad suggestion. But that is to rest the absolute center of the reason for the coming of Jesus Christ from the gospel itself. Christ's death is absolutely necessary because the messianic reality, which spread and has spread throughout the whole world, begins with his atonement for sin. He is the Savior, and it is in his death that his glory is seen, and it is in his death that the Father is glorified. Now, if you think

generation, who do people say that I am? Jesus asks. He gets the answer right. You are the Christ, the Son of the living God. Flesh and blood has not revealed this to you, but my Father who is in heaven. Well done, Peter. Go to the top of the class. And immediately, Peter began to rebuke him and to say, no, it's not going to be about your death, Jesus, is it? He says, go to the bottom of the class. Get behind me, Satan. You do not have in mind the things of God, but you have in mind the things of earth. So if they didn't get it, it's no surprise that others don't either. They wished him not to die. But to wish Jesus not to die, to dislike the idea of his death, which they did, is as foolish as keeping a grain of wheat in a container and refusing to sow it and expecting fruitfulness. Jesus says, truly, truly, I say to you, unless a grain of wheat, unless I descend into the earth and die, everything will be a dead-end street. But if I die, the fruit will be there to be seen. This, loved ones, we need to make sure we understand is the heart of the gospel. This is the significance of communion. What we are actually doing here is taking physical evidence, if you like, a parable of the reality of what Jesus has done. It is because Jesus died, because his blood was shed, that we take these elements, that his body was broken. Why was it broken? Not as an example of selflessness. It was broken because we are broken. And we are so broken that we can't fix ourselves. And the way that God has decided to fix our brokenness is by breaking his only beloved Son. Christ died for sins, once for all, the righteous for the unrighteous, that sinners might be brought to God. And God keeps all of his appointments at the cross. Now, what makes this so striking, of course, is that the message of the cross is not a popular message. As I've said to you, it's not often heard in many churches. Many churches, you feel very little about the cross of Jesus Christ, except when it comes around to Good Friday or to Easter Sunday. But by and large, the message of the gospel is a sort of self-help message. God exists to try and help us to be better people and so on. No notion of what is taking place here. Fascinatingly, it's the Greeks who come with investigation. And later, when Paul writes, involving both the Jews and the Greeks in 1 Corinthians, he says, Christ didn't send me to baptize, but to preach the gospel, not with words of eloquent wisdom, lest the cross of Christ be emptied of its power. It's not our job to try and do something with it. It's our responsibility to set it forward, to say, here it is. In the awareness of the fact that the word of the cross is folly to those who are perishing, but to us who are being saved, it is the power of God. For it is written, I will destroy the wisdom of the wise and the discernment of the discerning I will thwart. So in other words, our preaching has to be marked by this. John Stott, in characteristic clarity and brevity, helped me immensely with this quote. I hope you find it helpful too. So what he writes, to preach salvation by good work is to flatter people and so avoid opposition. To preach salvation by grace is to offend people and so invite opposition. All Christian preachers have to face this issue. Either we preach that human beings are rebels against God under his just judgment and, if left to themselves, lost, and that Christ crucified, who bore their sin and their curse, is the only available Savior. Either we proclaim that, he says, or we emphasize human potential and human ability, with Christ brought in only to boost them, and with no necessity for the cross, except to exhibit God's love
and so inspire us to greater endeavor.

The former is the way to be faithful. The latter is the way to be popular. It is not possible to be both faithful and popular simultaneously. So Jesus explains this at the very heart of things, that death is the key to life, and then he makes application of it in the life of those who become his followers. And he goes on to make the very same point in relationship to what it means to both become a Christian and to live as a Christian. It's there in verse 25 and 26. Whoever loves his life loses it. Whoever tries to keep his life will lose it. Whoever loses his life will find it. Jesus never put this in the small print. Now, when you go through the Gospels, you find this again and again, that Jesus is driving this truth home. Whoever loves his life will lose it. What does it mean then? What does he say? What would it be to love my life? Well, it would be to say, it's my life. It's my life. Get out, you go along, Billy Joe, go ahead with your own life. Leave me alone. You know, don't tell me when to come home. Don't tell me anything. It's my life. Okay, try that. You'll lose it. It would be living for now with no prospect of the reality of then. And people say, well, I don't care about the idea of an afterlife. I don't care about the idea of heaven. All I care about is now, this moment and this night. And you get that in so many songs that are supposedly called love songs, but they're not really love songs at all. They're about the greedy sexual propriety of individuals more often than not. For example, help me make it through the night. I don't care what's right or wrong. I don't care who understands. Let the devil take tomorrow, because tonight I'll take your hand. You get a guy singing at your daughter, run him out of town immediately. Immediately. He's an existential clown and a nuisance to everyone in his orb of influence. That's what it's like. Do that and you'll lose your life. Living as if it's only mine, living as if it's only now. And J.B. Phillips paraphrases it, the person who loves his own life will destroy it. Will destroy it. Living for myself, to please myself, to promote myself, is a self-diminishing process. Nibbling on sponge cake. There you go. Watching the sun bake. All of those tourists covered with oil. I'm wasting away in Margaritaville. Some people claim there's a woman to blame. But I know it's just my own fault. That's a moment of realization. Jesus says, live that path. You lose your entire existence. From that perspective, freedom, of course, is found in denying the sovereignty of God and living from an entirely this worldly perspective. The flip side, whoever hates his life in this world will keep it for eternal life. So if going my own way, living within the orb, the whole of my existence is bordered on the north, south, and east, and west by me. No prospect of life beyond. It's like under the sun in Ecclesiastes. But if you hate your life in this world, you'll keep it for eternal life. Well, let me give you a quote from Carson to help us with this notion of love-hate. The love-hate contrast reflects a Semitic idiom that articulates fundamental preference, not hatred on some absolute scale. Because after all, when Jesus says, unless you hate your father and your mother, he said, I never hated my father and my mother once. I've been following Jesus for a long part of my life. But the real challenge is my love for Jesus such that the antithesis of it would appear to be like hate? That my love for then and the prospect of that and a treasure that is otherworldly has such a hold that trivial stuff here would appear to be just hateful by way

of comparison. It's a challenge. It's a huge challenge. And there's two ways to go wrong with this hate thing. One is to become like a masochist, or to become the kind of person that Augustine warns against. Augustine says you must be careful of perverse people who, in seeking to get to grips with the idea of this, taking it, quote, seriously, unlike other people, they give themselves to the flames. They choke themselves in the waters. They dash themselves to pieces. They've got it completely wrong, but they think they're doing it right. The other danger, which is probably a more prevalent danger for me and for us, I would wager, and that is to seek to dilute what Jesus is saying and therefore to sidestep the challenge. Say, well, no, he doesn't really mean that. I mean, hate doesn't mean hate, and we go through that whole thing. We've already addressed that. We can go through that many, many times. But he then adds to it in 26, if anyone serves me, he must follow me. And where I am, there will be my servant. When Peter writes about that in 1 Peter, he talks about the suffering of Christ, and then he says, and since you are followers of Jesus, since you're with Jesus, you're going to be with Jesus, therefore, guess what? You're going to face suffering too. If someone serves me, they follow me. And where I am, there they will be. In other words, our commitment to Jesus Christ is an expression of allegiance. That the boundaries of my expectations are not simply this oriented. And the promise is the promise of his presence. And the prospect is the prospect of honor. You'll be with me. And if you serve me, the Father will honor you. This is tough, isn't it? This is really hard. I mean, we can all go down the line of people that we have admired who have

of people that we have admired who have apparently done this by, you know, like going somewhere, like Jim Elliot. You know, he's born in 42, he's dead at the age of 28 because he took this seriously. He's the one who wrote in his journal at Wheaton, "He is no fool who gives up what he cannot keep to gain what he cannot lose." What he felt like on the night that he put it in his journal at Wheaton, we will never know. But certainly we know what happened to him as he was martyred in Ecuador. We understand that. We understand what happened to Helen Rosevere when in the Congo she was brutalized by the guerrillas and so on, and how her life was disrupted, and how she was a very clever girl from Cambridge University and a graduate in medicine and so on, and yet she went all the way out there and look what she did. And we get that and we say, well, that must be what it looks like. But what's hard is you work in a lab. You take your children to school. You do all these things. What does this mean in real terms? It has to mean something. It has to ground itself in some way, at least little by little. And the trouble is that the idea of loss for gain and death for life, that notion dies real fast in our thinking. George Matheson was born in Glasgow in 1842. He became blind in his youth. He graduated from university when he was 20, and he had a fiancée. And when his disability began to take hold and he became entirely blind, his fiancée said she did not want to be married to someone who was blind. And so she left him. He had a sister, and he had been ordained to the Church of Scotland ministry, and his sister lived with him, and his sister looked after him in all kinds of physical ways and also provided for him in reading to him passages of the Bible, which he would then memorize in order that he could proclaim them. And all was fine until his sister fell in love, and she got engaged, and so she told George, "I'm going to have to leave you because I have a husband now." And history records that on the night that the family left for the celebration of that wedding, George Matheson was alone in his house. And he sat down and he wrote these verses. He said, "I wrote them as if I had never imagined them. I wrote them as if they were given to me." So presumably, aware of the emptiness represented in the absence of his sister, and reflecting on what had been his experience all these years before, this is what he wrote. "O love that will not let me go, I rest my weary soul in thee. I give thee back the life I owe, that in thine ocean depths its flow may richer, fuller be. O light that follows all my way, I yield my flickering torch to thee. My heart restores its borrowed ray, that in thy sunshine's blaze its day may brighter, fairer be. O joy that seekest me through pain, I cannot close my heart to thee. I trace the rainbow through the rain, and feel the promise is not vain. That morn shall tearless be. O cross that liftest up my head, I dare not ask to fly from thee. I lay in dust, life's glory dead, and from the ground there blossoms red life that shall endless be." I think Matheson got close to what it really means to take seriously what Jesus is saying here, that it is in losing our lives that we find our life in Him. And the more we experience loss, disappointment, pain, hardship,
the more

0: the more the clouds descend upon our experiences, the more we realize that the deepest joys and the lasting realities are not found underneath this canopy, but are found beyond. And it is in that realm that we live. Because, remember, we have been seated with Him in the heavenly places in Christ Jesus.
1: 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In fact, the title of the book is "Come, You Weary, Enjoy Christ's Comfort." 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Thanks for studying the Bible with us. Tomorrow we'll see how one simple, humble act demonstrated Jesus' great love and expectation for His people. The Bible teaching of Alistair Begg is furnished by Truth for Life, where the learning is for living.

0: Paul the Apostle. He was a lot of things to a lot of people, and he was an excellent guard dog as well. What's that? Here's Pastor Lloyd Foley to explain.
1: If you have a guard dog and you've got a young family, that guard dog is the most ferocious beast if anyone tries to attack your kids. But boy, your kids can grab them by the ears, pull them around, grab their tail. That dog is so gentle and kind. That's essentially a great picture of Paul the Apostle. He was a watchdog. And when it came to the young Corinthians who were being tricked by these deceivers, he was gentle, patient, begging, imploring, encouraging. But boy, he was going to come after those false prophets. And he does.

0: Christianity is under attack everywhere you turn these days. Did you ever think you'd ever see the day when a pastor would be physically pulled from the pulpit and arrested for hate language? It's happening. Spiritual battles are a part of the life of the Christian, and much depends on what we do before the wars begin. We'll give you some tips from Scripture on how to best prepare. Today on Bridging the Gap, as part of our study of 2 Corinthians. Here's Pastor Lloyd Pulley in chapter 10.
1: Paul, again, a wise master builder who planted that church, saw it go a little in the wrong direction, is now been influencing to bring them back with his letters, with his visits, and he's had to defend his ministry because the subtle attack that he's received has been undermining who he is. He's very flashy, very colorful communicators have stolen the hearts of the Corinthians, minimized Paul, and he's in this position of having to defend himself, which is always very uncomfortable. So he's trying to put it in a way that show them, look, the conflict that they're experiencing in their life spiritually is normal, but he wants them to see him as a spiritual father rather than see them continue to be deceived by these false apostles. He's going to come on strong to them, but he's going to be gentle with the Corinthians. And it really is an amazing thing. If we know this one thing, as they had a very subtle difficulty to handle, we too in our generation have those things as well. There are many subtle attacks the enemy will bring. Some are overt, like the enemy will come on strong. Others are very, very devious. And one of the most insidious things in our generation that I'm going to make application for as they're going through this spiritual warfare, we have different kinds of strategies the enemy employs. And one of them is, well, right here, technology. Now, I'm not going to rail on that. I'm just going to give you wisdom as to how none of us are smarter than this. This represents a $1 trillion+ business. There's a lot of research, study, planning. Just as the enemy has studied us for centuries, knows human nature like nobody else, and can play us on our fears, our desires, all this stuff, we don't know how much we've been influenced by these things. So this is, we'd be well advised to listen to what Paul is saying to the Corinthians and go, I'm going to make some application in my own life in this regard. So let's jump in. Because again, none of us are smarter enough to handle this. None of us. If I just used it in this one phrase, you'll know what I'm talking about. I'm talking about screen time. If you were to pull out your phone and go on your little, check your screen time average a day, you probably would be shocked to know how much of this thing has taken your attention. And that's really the ultimate thing. Paul was fighting with the attention people were giving toward these false leaders who were in it for their own prosperity. He was there to help them grow up, learn, and be productive in the things of the Lord. So Paul, he says, now I, Paul, myself am pleading with you by the meekness and gentleness of Christ. Now, if I stop there for a moment, that should tell you everything you need to know about Paul. Here's a guy that's the most powerful apostle Jesus personally appeared to, called him, says he's going to do great things for his namesake, but he's going to suffer greatly, and he writes most of the New Testament. So he is the real deal. And God has seen to it that here we are some 2,000 years later reading his letters, because they're not just letters to the Corinthians, letters to the Ephesians, the Colossians, the Philippians. They're letters to us that apply to the body. So yet here he is with all that authority, and what we find is he's pleading with them. 2 Corinthians 2:8, he urged them. He says, therefore, I urge you to reaffirm your love to him, speaking of the man that had sinned in their presence and had repented. He's urging them. Now, he also in 2 Corinthians 5:20, we're ambassadors for Christ as though God were pleading through us. We implore you on Christ's behalf, be reconciled to God. Now, do you see the language? Urges, pleads, implores.

0: not orders. You know, the amazing thing is religion, when it starts going bad, it becomes more of an authoritarian kind of a mentality. When a government goes bad, it turns into tyranny. It's anything to control. That is what happens in the world. Even our own government, where we the people had a lot more say, now you find the more oppressive nature of a government. And it's intruding in every area of your life. It's taking most of your money. It's spending it where you don't want it. It's not really representing you. And yet, somehow or another, it is, supposedly. You know, the reality is, this is what happens over time. So here's what it should be. This should be like the example set. You know, America was like a light on a hill, shining to the rest of the world of freedom and what that meant. But it all came because of the influence of the scriptures. Because God made us as people to make a choice, and he respects that choice. And that's a scary thought. See, this is why I'm so afraid of this. And that's one thing most people aren't. They don't know why. Why would you be afraid of this? Because I know human nature and I know me, because I've been hanging out with the Lord a little bit and he tells me a lot about me. And I know I'm not smarter than a trillion-dollar industry that's cleverly designed to get my attention. And I need his help. And that's really the bottom line. So Paul is pleading with them by the meekness and gentleness of Christ. You know, the qualities loved in leaders are universal. Someone that's slow to get angry, willing to accommodate, capable of showing pity. That keeps leaders from excess severity or tyranny. That's very important in a leader. And Paul was like that. Like Jesus said in Matthew chapter 11, 29, he says, look, take my yoke upon you and learn from me, for I am gentle and lowly in heart, and you will find rest for your souls. I mean, he was so patient, unlike the Pharisees, who he told in Matthew 23, 4, he says, they bind heavy burdens hard to bear and lay them on men's shoulders, but they themselves will not move them with one of their fingers. You know, when people get power, power corrupts. And as soon as someone uses their power to control others, as the Pharisees did, as Islam does to those many millions of Muslims that are trapped in that, which I pray for all the time. I pray, oh God, rescue them. I can tell you there's two people that want to see the stop of Islam. Many of them are Christians and many more are Muslims. They don't like this oppressive system. They wish they could be free of it, but the fear, the bondage, the threat is so real. And they don't know how to say it. Even when 9/11 happened, many good Muslims were afraid to say anything because for fear of reprisal in their own community. The point is, it's like this is how an oppressive system eventually gets controlled. The Pharisees were putting the burdens on people. You know, the whole narrative of our culture tries to pressure us, conform us in a certain way. And that the clever way is they can turn that and spin that around and say, no, Paul the apostle is trying to control you. No, the church is trying to control you. No, the Bible is oppressive. This is the irony of it. The very thing the Lord sends us to be free, the truth, the world turns it around and attacks it because it threatens their control. You cannot control a Bible-reading and Bible-loving people. You just can't. It doesn't work because they've been set free. They know the truth. So the qualities that Paul has is really powerful compared to the Pharisees. And Paul told them already in his first letter, in chapter 4, verse 21, do you want? What do you want? Shall I come with you with a rod or in love and a spirit of gentleness? You know, a rod was actually a stick that the pedagogues, the guardians of the slave child mind, they were slave child minders. Most of the Roman government was slavery. And so you had, in your household, you had many slaves and you hired a pedagogue, a trainer to educate them. And they kind of made fun of them in the Greek plays, kind of a comic joke of these pedagogues, you know, with these harsh tones and stupid carrying around a stick, trying to bully the kids. And this is how people view authority. It's like the weaker, the more insecure person needs a bigger stick, right? You don't need a big stick when you have influence. You don't need to control. And that was Paul. He acts like a true father who goes to great lengths to persuade rather than rail on them, to coax them, not beat them, to inspire them, not force them. And that's what he represents, this gentleness and meekness.
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0: Now, even in Rome, even in the authorities of Rome, fairness, gentleness, meekness, they were virtues. But there was one word they didn't like, one word that you couldn't get very far if you were known to be humble, because humility was not attractive. Humility in their mind was one who was a base, despised, you know, no self-respecting person would be humble, a cringing kind of figure. And so the false apostles came on with a flair, authority, control, and people were expected that. They

authority, control, and people respected that. They weren't humble. Paul came humbly, and so the false leaders capitalized on what they saw as Paul's weakness. And later in the next chapter, when we get there, it's going to all make a lot more sense. But chapter 11, he says this. He tells them. He goes, you know, you put up with it if someone brings you into bondage. If one devours you, if one takes from you, if one exalts himself, if one strikes you on the face. To our shame. Now, here's where see, one of the things I love about Paul, he used sarcasm very, very well. I had a cup until one of my staff members must have hidden it from me. I don't think they liked it. It said, there's a 99% chance of sarcasm. And that was my world. You know, I mean, just it's a great communication tool, and Paul uses it. So he says, to our shame, now he says, you put up with these people that beat you, take advantage of you, exalt themselves. He says, to our shame, we were too weak for that. In whatever way anyone is bold, I speak foolishly, I'm bold also. So he says, I was too weak to take advantage of you. I love that, because some people would love to have somebody control them. They want that knight in shining armor. They want someone to take control and save them and rescue them. And this is how people look at the government right now. Young people look at the government. What can I get from the government? What can I get? Well, it's your own money, knucklehead. It's your own money. It's your own time. It's your own sweat. And you're giving to people controlling your life. And the bigger the government gets, the more they control. So this is the reality. People love that because then they can be taken care of. But they don't realize that what freedom could do in a whole nother way. And this is why Paul the Apostle expresses this. So verse 1 leads to verse 2. So he says, but I beg you, again, the term, that when I'm present, I may not be bold with that confidence by which I intend to be bold against some who think of us as if we walked according to the flesh. Now, what he's saying essentially is he desired to come among them and be gentle. But he knew he needed to be bold against these leaders. And if you want to know how that looks, and it seems contradictory, because they're going to actually see the contradiction. They're going to go, wait a minute, you come in here with these powerful letters, but yeah, you come in real meek and kind, and there's a contradiction here. Not really. Paul wasn't going to come in and be bold with the Corinthians. He was going to come in and be bold with these false leaders to protect them. You know, it's Jesus did this. In fact, if you read the Gospels, one of the most amazing things to me is watching how Jesus could be so incredibly patient and tender and kind to that woman at the well, or that Syrophoenician woman, or whoever it was that was hurting, the leper, and how kind, how patient, how sacrificially he was, what he endured. But then when it came to the Pharisees, these hypocritical leaders, I mean, he let them have it. He was no, you know, milquetoast guy. He just, you brood of vipers, you hypocrites. You actors, you're fake. You lay all these burdens on others and you don't lift a finger. You do all of this stuff to them. You're whitewashed tombs. You're full of dead men's bones. You look good on the outside, but you're corrupt. I mean, he let them have it. Matthew 23, in case you want to know where the real speech of that was. That's what he said to these guys. And so you have on the one hand this tender, gentle, the other hand ferocious. And I can't help but think of, like, if you have a guard dog and you've got a young family, that guard dog is the most ferocious beast if anyone tries to attack your kids. I mean, they will show their colors very quickly. But boy, your kids can grab them by the ears, pull them around, grab their tail. That dog is so gentle and kind. That's essentially a great picture of Paul the Apostle. He was a watchdog. And when it came to the young Corinthians who were being tricked by these deceivers, he was gentle, patient, begging, imploring, encouraging. But boy, he was going to come after those false prophets. And he does. So this is where it all comes down to. He says, though we walk in the flesh, they're accusing of just using human techniques. He says, though we walk in the flesh, we do not war according to the flesh. See, spiritual warfare it's strategic. Satan plays a number of roles. You know, in the early church, the strategy against the Christians was pure fear

and intimidation. Jailing them, killing them, stoning them, persecuting them, coming on heavy. We got to squash this movement. And that's what they tried to do. The problem is, for every Christian they killed or imprisoned, five more would pop up. And like, what is going on? Because the love of God was so powerful that people weren't afraid. They were just following no matter what the cost. And when they were persecuted and kicked out of town, they'd go to the rest of the world. So the problems they had in Jerusalem turned out to be a blessing for the rest of the world. They're hearing the gospel now. It's an amazing thing. Persecution doesn't work. So he employed the next strategy. If you can't beat them, join them. So Satan joined the church. He became a bishop in the church, a leader in the church. And people crept in. You know, they looked religious. They looked like they cared. They looked like they were using religion to manipulate, because religion can manipulate people. You can get them to do whatever you want. You know, false leaders, cults, you know, they come in as deceivers. They introduce deceit. And they're very clever. Listen, if you ever come across someone that wants to manipulate you, they come out at first with the most charm. I mean, they're like bigger than life. Like, did you meet so? He is cool. That dude's got it, man. Wow, what a great guy. You've known him for 20 minutes. And I'll tell you, you got to be careful, because when someone comes on so bigger than life, you should watch over the long run. I was very encouraged because we had our 40-year anniversary.

0: impressed with the fact that I would have been totally wrong if I was running that. And what they did was exactly right. Because it was really just more like a family reunion. People that have been touched over the years, you know, little things, a little look back at what God has done in the history of here. And I'll tell you, it was really powerful. But in the long run, you kind of see where someone's going. But a false teacher, you know, they're going to come on bigger than life, more charismatic, more powerful, more wise, more. I mean, what you can get out of a 30-second reel, wow, that guy's amazing. And, you know, you might be impressed with this doctrine that he's challenging in the Bible. Well, it says here, and he's got his evidence in 30 seconds. You're like, you buy into it because it's so compelling. But you don't know what's being left out. And that's the problem with being deceived. And, of course, with appealing to our pride. But one of the most strategic things Satan does, he's also the accuser. Try to picture him like this. He first puts his arm around you. I'm your friend. You really don't want to get that crazy religious stuff on you. You know, like I can show you a better way. You don't need that religion. You're smarter than that. You're better than that. You're cool. You've got this together. You'll be fine. I mean, I listened to him when I was a teenager. I thought that was real. I don't need the church. I don't need these gray-haired old ladies telling me what to do. I'm out of here. You know, He played me like a fiddle. He appealed to my ego, put his arm around me, told me I'm this, I'm going to change the world, and I went after it. When I understandably and expectedly stumbled and didn't have the control of marijuana like I thought, didn't have the control of alcohol like I thought, didn't have the control of my time like I thought, my relationships. I was big dog in high school and college. I was just one of 40,000 students and a nobody and minuscule and now competing against people a lot smarter than me. All of a sudden, man, I was failing right and left. And that same person that put his arm around me and told me how great I was now was telling me what a disgusting person you are and accuse me of everything. That's what he does. He gets you to trip. He gets you to go down a road and so you fall. And then when you fall, he rails you. So Satan is like this. He's called the accuser of the brethren. And I can only say I'm thanking God for the things Paul went through with these false apostles because we can learn how he responded, what we should do. He shows his humanness and he's not pretentious. We have to be aware of those that put on these airs of super spirituality. When someone seems bigger than life, you know what? Watch them in the long run.
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1: There is a war going on. It is a spiritual war. A war between truth and lies. Only one thing cuts through all lies and opinions. It is God's word. It is God's sword.
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3: Now Peter and John, they'll be going up to the temple at the ninth hour, the hour of prayer. So they're going, as they have a routine, and they are still in Jerusalem, and their routine actually has them going to the temple, the holy temple. That's the temple that Herod built. They're doing that at the designated time. And the interesting thing about this, too, is that they are, I want to remind you, they're all still Jews. They didn't quit being Jews. They didn't stop worshiping God at the temple. They didn't initially cease sacrificing animals while the temple stood. The first believers were still Jews. The issue will come up by the time we get to the 15th chapter of the book of Acts. Once the gospel goes way beyond the Jews to all the Gentiles, the issue will come up about how much of the law, how much of the old covenant that God has with the covenant people are these new Gentile believers supposed to be bound to. They'll deal with that. They will deal with that and recognize that we're not bound to the law, that we're not part of the old covenant, that us Gentile believers have got a different arrangement. Now, for salvation, it's the same for the Jew as the Gentile. It is faith in Christ. It is salvation by God's grace through faith, and that's it. There's no other way. There's only one way for anybody to be saved. But they're going to the temple at the hour of prayer. Now, verse 2 describes something to us. A man who had been lame from his mother's womb was being carried, whom they used to set down daily at the gate of the temple, which is called Beautiful. That's the name of that particular gate. He had multiple gates, and this one was called the Beautiful Gate, in order to beg alms of those who were entering the temple. So, the ninth hour, about 3 p.m., Peter and John show up to a place they've showed up many times, to a gate they've passed through many times, and probably to a man they've been seeing for many years. You guys know what it's like to go somewhere and there's this familiar face associated with the place. You know what it's like to be somewhere and there's like a fixture. Maybe it's downtown. It's one guy. You don't know his name, but you've been seeing him for many years. You could describe him. Maybe you do know his name, but you don't know the guy personally. He's sort of like a fixture downtown. Well, this man was that. He was late daily. He's a beggar. He is crippled and has been from his mother's womb. So they used to set him down daily at the gate of the temple so that he could beg alms of those who were entering the temple. Now, if you are a beggar, if in fact you're desperate and you need the generosity of people, it seems reasonable that people who are either going on their way in to go do business with God or people on their way out from doing business with God might be generous. They might have some compassion, association with Yahweh, his holiness, his goodness, might, should affect them so that they recognize their obligation to their fellow man. Seems like a good place. Maybe some of you can remember the days when you had that in common with this guy. Because he is going to the place of worship every day, but he's

not really a worshiper. He's at the place of worship, but somebody else is bringing him. Does that ring a bell? Was that your experience? Was your drug problem just the fact that your folks drug you to church? And they drug you to youth group. They drug you to teen camp and everything else. But you weren't really a worshiper. You were just a familiar and very familiar. Familiar face associated with a place of worship, but not necessarily a worshiper. I'm not saying the man was not a believer, but his purpose for being there was to beg. The verbs connected to his purpose being there was to beg alms of those who were entering. He's doing business with worshipers, but he is a beggar. So many men, good guys, they want to keep their wife happy, so she's the one dragging them to church. They might not even be in church if it wasn't for, you know, their devotion to her, trying to support her, but they're spiritually disconnected. Spiritually, they're sort of dead. They're there for another purpose, and that is to keep this woman happy. And they got friends there, playing the church softball league. That's a fine place for a lost man. And those guys are a good influence on him, and hopefully he doesn't swear much representing the church. Hopefully. I've heard things about church softball leagues, arguments over umpires' calls, and it can get quite carnal, but not our guys. Did you understand what I'm talking about? This guy is not, he's at the house of worship, but he's not there for worship. He's there to do business with the worshipers. There are people that will go to church because it's in their best interest socially. They got business. They got a business. They want to know people. They want to get out there and network. And I mean, there are people who are in church for such reasons. It's not like I'm not saying it's a bad thing. I mean, it's kind of commendable. I mean, of all the people you can hang out with the godly people. It's a good choice. This guy made a good choice. Or either he or the people that laid him, his parents, but somebody else carried him there. Somebody drug him there or carried him there. And they laid him there daily at the place of worship. But on this day, he will become the loudest, rowdiest, most obscene spectacle of a worshiper. Verse 3 says, when he saw Peter and John about to go into the temple, he began asking to receive alms. And they probably said whatever, I don't know how you say it in Greek or how you would say it in Hebrew. But however, he's probably just saying alms, help a guy out, alms for the poor. Alms, he's crippled. We can't get up, we can't do anything. He is dependent upon their generosity. By the way, I don't know if you guys know this, but they, in that culture, they got a uniform for everything, including beggar. A beggar had a beggar's garment. They'd indicated, and it was fit, you know, to sort of be outside. It would shield them from the sun or, you know, from the, relatively, from rain, that kind of thing. But it was a beggar's garment, and it sent a message in the same way, you know, like I suppose at an event, somebody all in black is making a statement, they're mourning, right? Or somebody in white is making a statement about purity, and somebody in blaze orange is making a statement about don't shoot me. But a beggar's garment made it easy for you to identify. You didn't have to just see the cup being held out. But the man began to do what he was doing every day, and he begged. He begged. He began begging. He began asking. Verse 4 says, but when Peter, I like this, but when Peter, along with John, fixed his gaze on him, he said, look at us. Peter and John, I have to believe that they were moved upon by the Holy Spirit on this occasion, both of them, and they both went to the guy. They'd seen him many times. These guys they've been coming to the temple their whole lives. They're like a contemporary of this guy. They've been seeing him for years. On this one occasion, different than every other occasion they've ever seen him. And they go, look at us. They want his attention. He began, verse 5 says, to give them his attention, expecting to receive something from them. He was not expecting to receive what he's about to receive.
He's like, okay, you have something? Follow me. Oh, man. Oh, man. Peter, verse 6. Peter said, I do not possess silver and gold. Now, that is something that very few of Peter's successors have been able to actually claim. I do not possess silver and gold, or is the King James Version, silver and gold have I none. Not just Peter's so-called successors, the popes, but there's a lot of ministers that can't actually make the claim, certainly those in broadcast. They can't say, silver and gold have I none, because they're loaded. They get rich off people. They get rich on broadcast. They get rich on television. They got the scam. They have got this. They've got this slick presentation. It's in your best interest to give money to them, because you give money to them and God will give you money back. You can't outgive God. And they're slick, man. There's some guys who go, you give today. Today, God has authorized me to pronounce the fivefold, no, the tenfold return. They're slick. Some of them are really, really slick. And they're rich. That's not, what a ridiculous thing to say about all preachers. The vast majority of preachers are not. The vast majority pastor little flocks and they get by. They aim to have their needs met. And there are others who, many, who make massive sacrifices in order to serve people in the name of the Lord. But there is a minority. They give us all a bad name. Because they are after money, and they're good at it. Well, Peter, and this is cool too, because remember, he's got this in common with his Lord, because the Lord is the one. When they asked him about tribute to Caesar, he had to go, well, show me a coin. He didn't have a big old deep pocket and go, well, look at here. Whose face? No, he's show me a coin. Somebody throws him one. You go, well, look there now. There's somebody's face. Whose face is that? Well, that's Caesar's. Whose name is that? Well, that's Caesar's too. Well, I reckon that's Caesar's. Give to Caesar what is Caesar's. Give to God what is God. That's something. He had to borrow a coin to answer the question. Peter said, I do not possess silver and gold, but what I do have, I give to you. Now, let's just stop right there. Peter said, I will give it to you. I ain't selling it to you. This is not for a love gift of such and such. I will send you your miracle. I will give it to you. I don't have silver and gold. I don't possess any of that. But what I have, I will give to you. I'm not selling it. I'm not going to make you earn it. It's a gift. I will give it to you. This must have blown this poor man's mind, Peter. And I think Peter's quite an extremist. Now, this is Peter. This is Big Pete, who is always pulling boats. He's got pull muscles, all strength. He's pulling nets, dragging boats. He's got the pull thing all down. Peter is a puller. And look at what he does to this guy. He goes, in the name of Jesus the Nazarene, walk. That's how it's translated in the NSB. It's a big dash. In the name of Jesus the Nazarene, verse 7 says, and seizing him by the right hand, he raised him up. He didn't give him a second to think about it. Peter goes, walk, and just hauls him up. And the guy has to make a decision, a real fast, last minute sort of choice. Do I send a message from my brain to these legs that has never gotten there before? He has never done this before. Do you understand that? This man was lame from his mother's womb. Suddenly he finds himself being jerked to his feet. And I mean that. Yanked. And all of a sudden he realizes he's standing. I love this miracle. I love them all, but this one here. The man had no significant role in the receiving of his miracle. He wasn't even given an option to believe anything. Truthfully. He just got yanked. Peter just goes, walk, and hauls him up. And he was probably shocked himself that his legs worked.
And he starts trying them out. This guy goes all Pentecostal. He goes all right into jigging. This guy, look at this. When Peter doesn't give him the option, seizing him by the right hand, he raised him up, and immediately his feet and his ankles were strengthened. And leaping up, he stood upright, and he began to walk. And he entered the temple, look at the verbs, with them walking and leaping and praising God. Now, this is the place of worship. He's been there many times over all the years of his drug problem. But now he is louder and rowdier. Now he is just flipping his lid, walking, leaping, because walking's not enough. Oh, man. That little colt of a donkey was born to my daughter. Long story there, but I don't know how Jess ended up with this donkey named Watson, who's such a jerk. I don't like that donkey. I mean, he's just a real aggressive, just a jerk. We just meet, and he's like, just walks up and bites me. Just a biter, just trying to see what he can get away with, and I punch him right in the jaw. He bit my arm, bam! And he stands there like, where did that come from? That was the look on his face. What's wrong with you? He's got his 360 vision, and he's just standing there going, okay, you've got issues. Yeah, I don't like donkeys biting me. I don't like, anyway, Watson, he goes on living his life, and forgive me, I gotta interrupt you, this great story with Watson's. Next thing you know, a couple seasons pass, I get the call one day, Jess, she goes, Dad, you gotta come help me with Watson, he won't get up, if he doesn't get up, he's gonna die. It was cold out, the ground is frozen. Get over there, and poor Watson, he's immobile, he's on the ground. And the horse kind can't stay down there on the ground, or they'll die. Can't get him up. Legs won't work. Flop him onto a sled and drag him into John's shop and heat. Get the heat on. You got to call the vet. Well, I told her then my theory. And then my theory checked out. I said, I don't think there's anything wrong with this donkey. Except that the timing and where he was laying. The pigs went to slaughter yesterday. Their spot was empty. That's where he was, laying right there on his side of the fence. Total Charlotte's Web thing. He's got like no reason to live. My friends are gone. Even I felt bad for him. Sure enough, the vet came, and $500 vet bill later, verified there's nothing wrong with that doggie. Physically, he's just depressed. Isn't that pitiful? So then Jess goes to the trouble of searching, and she finds, she and John, they get a girl donkey, Winnie. They bring her, introduce him, and Watson treats her terrible. He's a jerk. He's such a jerk. Treats her terrible, but he's got a reason to live. He's got somebody to mistreat. So... What do you know? They make a baby donkey. And baby donkey, Waylon, is that right now? They named him Waylon. Ah. Well, anyway, he's the cutest creature. I'm telling you, every one of us started out cute. And even a donkey. That is one cute little, and you know, the kids, my grandkids, everybody's all into, when's that donkey going to be born? They're expecting some kind of event and drama. No, you just walk out one day and there he is. That's how it works with them. And they were told that's what you could expect. You're just going to walk out one day. Boom, there's a little donkey walking around. He looks half grown. His legs are so long. His fur's all fuzzy. But he's got them legs and he is like using them. And it's the coolest thing. When I'm working on building, I look over there all the time. And he's just full throttle. He's just spinning out and just leaping for the heck of it. Leaping, frolicking, as God makes little animal babies do. I picture this guy with his brand new legs. Maybe just a little bit wobbly, but he's getting it figured out quick, and he's walking, leaping, and praising this guy.
What a spectacle. And he didn't care. He didn't care. He couldn't contain any of that. He's walking and leaping and praising God. Nobody else is walking and leaping. There's only one guy walking and leaping. Because he just got this ability to walk. He just got this ability to leap. He's never leaped before. He's never has he been all his life begging. And now he is upright, eye to eye with all the other humans. Can you imagine that? Can you imagine that moment? Well, maybe you can, because the Lord lifts people like that. He does. Maybe you know what it's like to have been lifted up because you were down. And you were down. You were unlike everybody else. You were a loser. You were like, you didn't even have self-control. You couldn't even stop getting drunk. You couldn't stop breaking the law. Maybe you were down and people considered you a big disappointment. You know what it's like to be having to look up at everybody else from that loser place. There is such a place. You guys remember when CNN, you remember the time CNN came during the COVID tyranny? The CNN guy and sitting down here having our little talk. He's asking my story, and at one point I just mentioned to him, we were just, me and my siblings, we were just white trash, man. He gasped. Like, you don't say that. That's not, in CNN land, you don't say that. He goes, you mean, is that what people called you? Well, I don't remember anybody calling us, but we knew it's what we were. We was trailer trash. We knew what we were. He was appalled. He really was. And I went, you deal with it, man. I know where I came from. Maybe you know what it's like to be down and have the Lord lift you, because he does this.

0: A down is up. That's true. Everything's reversed, man. The Lord honors the humble. Everyone who humbles himself will be exalted. Everyone who exalts, that's what's going to happen. The best dressed talking fighters were the ones who sold tickets. That's a reality. People, the best heels in pro wrestling are like the gorgeous Georges, you know, or the guy kissing his own biceps. It's just grosses people out. The vanity, the gross vanity, the guy who exalts himself. People will go hoping to see him get beat. That wrestling crowd, man, they get into it. They don't know what you and I know. It's fake. Well, I shouldn't say it's fake. It's a stunt show. It's a show. But you guys all knew that, right? You guys all knew that. I'm not going to get anybody confronting me afterward. Right? Can you imagine that? It's not. Yeah, that did happen in school. You remember the school days? I was among the first kids in my grade that saw through the illusion. And when I said, it's not, I don't think it's real, you guys, I was persecuted. I'm telling you. There was only a couple of guys that started going, wait a minute, maybe, you know, I've seen things. Like, they only slap. They don't really punch. Yeah. We had this real intellectual thing at elementary school. Yeah, man, when they jump up and they drop kick a guy, and they kick the guy, and they hit the mat, they're fine. But if they go to drop kick and they miss, they're hurt. They can't get up. It's the same fall. We're analyzing it going, you know what? I'm thinking it's fake. I'm thinking. I didn't have a dad to tell me. I'm like cracking this case, man. We went all CSI on that, man. We're analyzing. Me and the other fatherless boys. This man in our story is a spectacle, and he does not care because he is now upright. Poor. If you've been anything less than upright, if you've been bowed, bent, or down, and that's that down place. You understand? They didn't have wheelchairs. They had litters. They just did not have wheelchairs and wheeled stretchers. The man's limitations have him on the ground as a beggar holding up a cup until that day when the name of Jesus the Nazarene brought him upright. And can you understand his joy? It's not just a little mobility. It's more than that. He is now standing. And he can't just stand. He's got to leap. He can't behave himself. Imagine somebody in the place going, that guy's ridiculous. What is wrong with him? What is that? Another drunk? Like Acts chapter 2? What did we got? Another drunk in the temple? Can you imagine those initially going, what is that sound? Everybody's attention is, he got everyone's attention. And so will you, should this happen to you. So will you, if your life so changes as his did. And you come under the power of that name.
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0: 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Our teacher here on Straight From The Heart is Senior Pastor Joe Foch. 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On today's broadcast, we'll continue our study beginning in chapter 10. Before we finish, I'll give you some additional information so you can contact us with any questions or comments. But first, open your Bible to Mark chapter 10, and let's join Pastor Joe as he continues.
1: He answered and said unto them, "What did Moses command you? What is the law saying?" And they said, "Well, Moses suffered to write a bill of divorcement and to put her away." Now, Moses allowed us to do this. And the stipulation in the law in Deuteronomy 24 said, "When a man hath taken a wife and married her, and it come to pass that she find no favor in his eyes because he hath found some uncleanness." I don't even know what that is. It's not identified. "He hath found some uncleanness in her, then let him write her a bill of divorcement and give it into her hand and send her out of his house. And when she is departed out of his house, she may go and be another man's wife. And if the latter husband hate her and write her a bill of divorcement," she's getting a reputation here, "and give it into her hand and sendeth her out of his house, or if the latter husband died, which took her to be his wife, her former husband, which sent her away, may not take her again to be his wife after that she is defiled, for that is abomination before the Lord. Thou shalt not cause the land to sin, which the Lord thy God giveth thee for an inheritance." So the prohibition was not you can't divorce your wife. It was you can divorce your wife, and your wife is free to remarry. What was prohibited is she's not allowed to come back after she's been with another man to her first husband again. So they say to Jesus, "Well, Moses said we're allowed. We're allowed to do that. We're allowed to divorce our wives. We're allowed to put them away." And Jesus answered and said to them, "Well, for the hardness of your heart, he wrote you this precept. But from the beginning of the creation, God made them male and female." Now, it was because of the hardness of your heart. Let me say something. That's where it always starts, the hardness of the heart. I'm convinced that marriage problems are lordship problems. I felt that way with my first wife, and I'm still married to her. And those of you who've been married, look, you know, there are days that come when your spouse can hurt your feelings. They can offend you. Sometimes they know they're stepping on a landmine, and sometimes they don't. Sometimes you think, "Man, they really know how to push my buttons." And you can begin to store that up in your heart. And you can begin to let your heart become hard. But if you get alone with Jesus Christ, he's not going to let that happen. He's going to say you need to forgive. You need to make peace. "You sinned against me continually, and I came and laid down my life for you." Husbands, you love your wives the way Christ loved the church. That's the incarnation and the crucifixion. He entered into our world, and he laid down his life there. Husbands, it'll keep you busy for the rest of your life. Enter into her world and die there. It's a different world. It has a different code, different rules in some ways. You just have to understand and break the code and you'll be okay, but you have to enter in there. Or wives can become bitter. And there can be a host of reasons. It can be an abusive past where we've never really learned to deal with

largest commitment you make since you gave your life to Jesus Christ. It is more sacred than the parent-child relationship. And sadly, some parents don't realize that. And at the point when kids move out of the house, again, the divorce rate soars at that point in time. Because two adults look at each other and think, we don't really know each other. We just spend our whole life raising kids. And let that be more important than our marriage. Hardness of heart always gets to that place. Moses allowed you to divorce your wives because of the hardness of your hearts. Because of the hardness of your hearts. We're under the new covenant. We have the Spirit of Christ in our hearts. Forgiveness, tenderness, the fruit of the Spirit, love, joy, peace, long-suffering, meekness, temperance, faith. Does that mean that there's no divorce in the church? No, it doesn't mean that. I know that. Divorce is not the unpardonable sin. The Bible doesn't say that either. But there's a standard. No husband in this church, in the church of Jesus Christ, will ever love his wife the way Christ loved the church. You'll never do it.

and read your part. I don't want to be in trouble with anybody. Just submit yourself unto your husbands as unto the Lord. And if you both grow closer to him, you grow closer to one another. Easy? No. It's a lifelong process. Lifelong process. Jesus is answering them as they seek to trap him in these things. Moses said we could divorce our wives. Yeah, he did. Because of the hardness of your heart, he wrote you this precept. And the giving of the bill of divorcement was to protect the wife because the husband's heart was so hard. It was to protect her. But from the beginning, please notice that. No evolution here. From the beginning of creation, God made them male and female. Boy, we've lost track of that somehow, haven't we? I haven't. Somebody has. It's unbelievable. From the beginning of creation, the creation of God, he made them male and female. If he hadn't, none of us would be here. He made them male and female. For this cause shall a man leave his father and his mother and cleave unto his wife. To leave behind. Separation. The first principle is severance. Doesn't mean you move to another state. That's not what it's saying. But the idea is, in regards to priorities, you leave mother and father, and now the relationship with your wife becomes the most sacred of human relationships. This reason shall a man leave his mother and father. Cleave is to be glued. Glued to his wife. The twain shall no more, they shall be one flesh. They are no more two, but one. What therefore God hath joined together, let no man put asunder. And in the house, his disciples asked him again of the same matter. Because in Matthew, they say, well, Lord, if that's the case, it's better not to, if you've got to stay with the same woman your whole life, it's better not to get married. He said unto them, whosoever shall put away his wife, i.e., for the purpose to marry another, committeth adultery against her. And if a woman shall put away her husband and be married to another, she committeth adultery. Now, let's understand his context. What he's saying is this. Deuteronomy said Moses had given them the permission to divorce as long as they gave their wife a bill of divorcement. Then that wife could go and marry somebody else. Jesus is saying that's not the way it was from the beginning. The problem that was forbidden in the law was she wasn't allowed to come back to the first husband. Because you know, again, because with the Lord, a day is a thousand years is a day. If I divorce my wife at 1 o'clock in the afternoon, she marries somebody else at 2 o'clock and sleeps with him, he dies and she comes back to me at 3, or she divorces him and comes back to me at 3, and it's all on paper, is that all legal? No, she went out and had an affair and came back. Doesn't matter if that takes a day, if it takes a year, if it takes 10 years, God says that's the abomination he can't endorse. She can't go out and be with somebody else and then come back to her original husband. God can't put his endorsement on that because that's adultery. That's what the law forbid. Jesus goes back to the original intention and says, no, the problem is the second partner. When you divorce your spouse without a cause, you're causing them to commit adultery when they marry the next person, not when they try to come back to you again. So what he's saying here is, and Matthew's the one who gives us the longer rendition, except for sexual sin, we don't have the right to divorce. But God expects us to reconcile and to work things out. And of course, verse 13 takes us usually to the victims in a situation like this.

them. And his disciples rebuked those, his disciples rebuked the parents that brought them. So Jesus is there finishing this teaching on marriage, and here comes no doubt moms, dads, bringing their small children to Jesus, that Jesus might touch them and pronounce a benediction, about blessing upon them. And the disciples are rebuking the parents, because in that culture, no proper rabbi had the time to minister to small children. Of course, they didn't understand that, so they're rebuking those that are bringing them. But when Jesus saw it, look in verse 14, he was much displeased. That Greek phrase is, he had indignation, and it's the only time in the Gospels we have that word from Jesus toward his own disciples. The only time he had indignation towards his own disciples is when they tried to keep the children from coming to him. When Jesus saw it, he was much displeased. He said to them, allow, suffer the little children to come unto me, and forbid them not, for of such is the kingdom of God. Here he is manifest in the flesh, waited through the ages for the incarnation, and now he's taking these children, he's looking, and the disciples are trying to forbid them. He turns around angry with indignation and says, let them come, don't forbid them. Suffer the little children to come unto me, and forbid them not, for of such is the kingdom of God. By the way, you know, he still is indignant today towards anyone who would try to keep. You know, we see it in our family sometimes. And sadly, when there is divorce, usually one of the parents, usually there's a guilty and innocent party to some degree. And often we'll see one parent wanting to continue to fellowship. They'll be in for counseling. They want to bring their children to Sunday school on Sunday. And we'll have the other partner fighting for custody, saying, you can't take those kids to church anymore. I want to know that Jesus stuff. And you have one trying to forbid the kids from coming to Jesus. And he's indignant about that. He has indignation. And he says, suffer them to come to me, for of such is the kingdom of God. Verily I say unto you, truly, whosoever shall not receive the kingdom of God as a little child, he shall not enter therein. It doesn't say in a childish way. It says in a childlike way. Look, you have kids. You've raised kids. I've raised kids. I have grandkids now. Children don't strive for position. These guys are arguing over who's going to be the greatest. They understand the position you're in. They're not worried about whether they're worthy. Dad, are you going to buy milk again next week? You know, we misbehaved this week. I crayoned on the wall. What if he stops feeding me? You know, what if he comes home and tells me to pack a suitcase and change my last name and he throws me out on the front lawn? You know, what if he doesn't pay the gas bill this month? No, they're users and abusers, and they take advantage of everything you offer them, and they don't have to earn or feel worthy of any of it. They're children. They just accept the fact that they're cared for, that there's someone else with a greater measure of responsibility that cares for them. You know, and it's interesting, raising kids, I remember my own, you know, because we had a 10-year spread between the kids, and, you know, the little ones, you know, will still come, you know, they would come and they'd need to be hugged. They need daddy love. We need some daddy love. Oh, honey, you need some daddy love. Yeah. And you hug them and sit and talk with them, you know, and they're happy. I don't know why. You know, they hurt their hand and they think when you kiss it, the pain really goes away. Oh, how does that feel? Better. Yeah. And it doesn't, you know, I don't know what they think, you know, and just, you know, electrical storm. They think if they come to your bed, the lightning's not going to hit there. You're thinking, I'm glad the kids are here. God would never strike my bed with little kids in it. You know, they have, and of course, then you have, you know, if my 16-year-old, I had a 6-year-old and a 16-year-old at the same time. She didn't want me grabbing her around here and saying, let me give you some daddy love. She would, Dad, get out of here. I'd be embarrassing her in front of her friends, which I really enjoyed. But it's interesting that the older one knew my commitment to a greater degree, because she had a part-time job and she understood at that age the commitment that was made.

to care for them and to put them in a Christian school and to give them everything they needed, more than the little one who just needed. You know, sometimes I think when we're growing in Christ, we're like that. We say, I need some daddy love. I need goosebumps. I need my hair to stand up. I need some, you know, I need to feel, you know, Lord, your presence. You need to do those things to let me know you're close. And somehow I think as we mature, he condescends to give us less of that because we understand more and more the price he's really paid and the love that he really extends to us. And to receive those things as his children in simplicity, not ever earning them, not ever deserving them, not being worthy of them. I mean, isn't that the way we enter the kingdom? You know, we come and realize he's done it all. We can't add one bit to it. We can never earn it. We can never deserve it. The Bible, you know, last chapter, he who thirsts, let him come and drink of the water of life freely, undeservedly, the Greek. Let him come and drink undeserving. Jesus here says, verily I say unto you, whosoever shall not receive the kingdom of God as a little child shall not enter therein. And he took them up in his arms. Again, imagine his arms around them. And put his hands on them, and he blessed them. And when he was gone forth into the way, there came one running, and kneeled to him, and asked him, good master, what shall I do that I may inherit eternal life? This is the rich young ruler. Jesus said to him, why callest thou me good? There's none good but God. What do you mean good? Is that relatively good? You think I'm kind of a relatively good rabbi? Or do you think I'm good as compared to other rabbis? Or do you think I'm absolutely good? Well, there's only one that's good, and it was a common saying in the day. There's none good but God. And he says that to the man. There isn't any good but God. So either I'm not good or I'm God. But you know the commandments. Do not commit adultery. Do not kill. Do not steal. Do not bear false witness, defraud not. And then he goes back to the first table of the law for the fourth commandment, honor thy mother and thy father. He leaves off the earlier ones that deal with our relationship with God and the last one, the tenth commandment that says thou shalt not covet. And he deals with the commandments that deal with our relationship with our fellow man. Don't steal, don't commit murder, honor your mother and father, so forth. And this guy's going to say, all of these have I kept from my youth up. Jesus doesn't say the first commandment, I'm the Lord thy God, thou shalt have no other gods before me, because this guy has one, his possession, his wealth. Jesus doesn't say the last one, thou shalt not covet, because this guy has that problem. He goes away sad. He doesn't want to leave go of his great possession. Jesus first clears up the center, and the guy says, hey, I've done all of those things. And Jesus looks at him and says, and loves him. He says in verse 20, look, master, all these have I observed from my youth. And Jesus, beholding him, it means to look down into, Jesus, beholding him, loved him. Isn't that beautiful? And said to him, one thing thou lackest. And again, if I'm in this conversation, the Lord says, 3,274 things thou lackest. That's quite a statement. One thing thou lackest, isn't it? One thing thou lackest. Go thy way. Sell whatsoever thou hast. Give to the poor. And thou shalt have treasure in heaven. And come, take up the cross, and follow me. And he was sad at that saying, and went away grieved, for he had great possessions. Jesus says, one thing you lack. You've been all of the laws dealing with your fellow man, you've kept them. What about the one?

0: life. Go and get rid of that in your life. Go and straighten this out and come and follow me. To this man, he said, go and sell everything you have, give the money to the poor, and then come take up your cross and follow me. And it says the man went away sad, and he was grieved because he had great possession. Jesus said, go sell everything you have, come and follow me, and you'll have great treasure in heaven. Now that's hard, isn't it? When the Lord tells us, lay up treasure in heaven, not on earth, where moth and rust corrode and thieves break in and steal. Because where your treasure is, that's where your heart will be. And the Bible is always beckoning you, and it is always beckoning me, to leave go of the tangible that we can see right now and trade it for that which is invisible. That's a huge trade. We almost have to do that in childlike faith, don't we? Let go of this because eternity is worth more. Put this aside. Come and follow me. Great is your reward in heaven. That's always the challenge to us, living in light of eternity. And he puts it out to this rich young ruler. He loved him. He loved him. He said one thing, do this. You'll have great treasure in heaven. Come, take up your cross, follow me. He goes away sad, very grieved. Does he, at some point after this, give everything away and come and follow Christ? Maybe. We're not given that information in Scripture. That's speculation. People like to speculate because they think, well, maybe I'll just hold on to what I have a little longer and then I'll let go because I bet that's what that guy did. Well, that's a bad gamble. We're not given that information. The challenge is that right now one world has to be more important than another, because the truth is all of those things still leave us empty. And when we come to that place, and if the Lord tarries, we all will, where we cross from this world to the next. That's part of our vocation. The Bible tells us to walk worthy of the vocation that God has called us to. An integral part of that vocation is stepping to the next world. When we're there, ready to breathe our last, none of those other things have any weight at all. No weight at all. The only thing that matters is Jesus. Jesus, I love you. I've served you because you've saved me. You've washed me in your blood. I gave my life for you, Lord. Come and meet me now. Take me across. Lead me through the veil. And he does, and he will. That's who he is. If I go and prepare a place for you, I will come again and receive you, not send for you. Receive you unto myself.
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3: You know, if a hurt is on the surface, if it's festering or if it needs to be resolved, well then deal with it, certainly. But there's no need in regurgitating up our past. Don't let someone put you on a wild goose chase down memory lane. Our focus needs to be forward, not backward. Paul writes, forgetting those things which are behind and reaching forward to those things which are ahead. Forget the past. Focus all your attention on the glorious future that you have in Jesus Christ. This is where victory is found. I love 2 Corinthians 5, verse 17. It tells us that we're a new creation in Christ. We need to be learning to see ourselves in Christ Jesus. Paul sums it all up here in verse 14. He says, I press toward the goal for the prize of the upward call of God in Christ Jesus. Therefore, let us, as many as are mature, have this mind, and if in anything you think otherwise, God will reveal even this to you. Nevertheless, to the degree that we have already attained, let us walk by the same rule. Let us be of the same mind. In other words, we started out by faith. We've walked by faith. Thus, we're going to finish by faith. Don't allow someone to put you on some kind of works trip. It's by faith from beginning to end. Verse 17, brethren, join in following my example and note those who so walk as you have us for a pattern. For many walk, of whom I have told you often, and now tell you even weeping, that they are the enemies of the cross of Christ. And of course, he's talking here about the Judaizers. By adding to faith in Christ, certain requirements for salvation, what they were doing was cheapening the work of the cross. Hey, if you or I could do anything to make ourselves right with God, then Jesus would have never had to die in our place. To suggest that we could earn our salvation is to cheapen the work of Christ upon the cross, is to make the cross, is to say that it would have been in vain. Even today, there are still enemies of the cross. I hate to say it, but there are people, there are preachers today who try to dilute the importance of the cross. There are Christians today, or supposedly Christians, who are embarrassed by the cross. They view it as an insult to modern sensibilities. Oh, that bloody, gory cross. Hey, but apart from that cross, there is no remission of sins. If it were not for the cross, we'd all go to hell, for none of us can be good enough for God on our own. What can wash away my sin? Nothing but the blood of Jesus. It reminds me of a poem. You're just out of date, said young Pastor Bates to one of our faithful old preachers who'd carried for years in travail and tears the gospel to poor sinful creatures. You still preach on Hades and shock cultured old ladies with your barbarous doctrine of blood. You're so far behind, you'll never catch up. You're a flat tire stuck in the mud.

For some little while, a bit of a smile enlightened the old preacher's face. Being made the butt of ridicule's cut did not ruffle his sweetness and grace. He turned to young Bates, so suave and sedate. Catch up, did my ears hear you say? Why, I couldn't succeed if I doubled my speed. My friend, I'm not going your way. Paul and the Judaizers, man, they were headed in two completely different directions. Paul loved the cross. He valued the cross. He knew that it was through the cross of Christ that he was saved and made right with God. These Judaizers, they despised the cross. They were enemies of it. Paul continues to describe the false teachers in Philippi, verse 19. He says, whose end is destruction, whose God is their belly. In other words, their real motivation was their own selfish gain, their own ecclesiastical profit. He says, in whose glory is in their shame, who set their mind on earthly things. They were earthbound in their reasonings. They lacked the mind and the heart of heaven. They needed the wisdom of God. He says, for our citizenship is in heaven, from which we also eagerly wait for the Savior, the Lord Jesus Christ. I hope you know that your citizenship, as a believer in Christ, your citizenship is in heaven. This world is not our ultimate destination. It's not our home. We're just passing through. Guys, heaven is the goal. Soon, I believe very soon, Jesus is going to split the skies and he's going to take us home to be with him. Our lot in life, our hope is not down here. Our hope is in the future. It's up there. We're citizens of heaven. And he will transform your lowly body that it may be conformed to his glorious body according to the working by which he is able even to subdue all things to himself. Now, as we've noted many times before, our redemption will not be complete until Jesus has restored everything that sin has defiled. And that includes these mortal bodies. At the rapture, these corruptible bodies are going to be raised incorruptible. They're going to be reunited with our spirits in the clouds. Here Paul points out that if you've been, you know, if you've been pinned down by a band of Indians, and you know that the U.S. Cavalry is right over the hill there, where are your eyes going to be? Your eyes are going to be right over those hills. You're going to be looking for the cavalry to come. And Paul is saying to us that we need to be looking for Jesus. We need to be looking for him to come. He's the cavalry coming for us. All these things are going to be made right again when Jesus returns. That's chapter 3. Notice Philippians chapter 4. Therefore, my beloved and longed for brethren, my joy and crown, so stand fast in the Lord, beloved. In other words, continue in your faith until you get to heaven. I implore Euodia and I implore Syntyche to be of the same mind in the Lord. Now, apparently, Euodia and Syntyche were two squabbling sisters there in the church at Philippi. News of this tiff had made it all the way to Rome, had made it all the way to Paul. In the Greek language, the grammar here seems to indicate that both ladies were at fault in their dispute. And yet this dispute was so great that it had become a threat to the whole church. And it had been brought to Paul's attention. And notice how Paul settles this rift. He doesn't rebuke them. He doesn't even give them any specific instruction. He simply encourages them to get it together. He says, be of the same mind in the Lord. I hope you guys know that there's no such thing as a conflict-free family. Disputes, hurt feelings, arguments arise in every family. But a mature family believer will understand this. They won't be surprised when human beings, even redeemed human beings, act like human beings. I mean, we need to expect it. And when it happens, when this friction takes place, don't let it unravel your faith. When it occurs, make sure that you love. And that you walk humbly and that you work it out for the sake of the body. That's how mature family members act, and that's how mature believers in the body of Christ act. Sure, we're going to rub each other wrong from time to time, but hey, we've got to work it out. That's what a family's all about. We got to stick with it, stay with it. We got to be of the same mind in the Lord. Notice verse 3. He says, I urge you also, true companion, help these women who labored with me in the gospel, with Clement also,

and the rest of my fellow workers whose names are in the book of life. Now here you see that pastor is a dangerous job at times. For here Paul encourages the pastor there in Philippi to help mediate between these two warring women. That's why pastor is a dangerous job. You get in the way between two squabbling sisters there, and there's no telling what might happen to you. But here's the point. Certain disputes require some outside help. That's what the leaders in the church are for. When necessary, those in leadership should step in and try to facilitate communication and help guide the parties in the right direction. And Paul is encouraging his true companion there to help these ladies work this thing out. Now, who was Paul's true companion there in Philippi? No one really knows for sure. Apparently the pastor there in Philippi just goes unnamed. Verses 4 through 7 reel off a series of short commands. Rejoice in the Lord always. Again, I will say rejoice. Let your gentleness be known to all men. The Lord is at hand. Be anxious for nothing, but in everything, by prayer and supplication, with thanksgiving, let your requests be made known to God, and the peace of God, which surpasses all understanding, will guard your hearts and minds through Christ Jesus. This passage is one of my very favorite in all of the Bible. What a wonderful passage. We experience peace with God when we come to Christ and when we receive His acceptance and forgiveness. We have peace with God. But this is not the same as the peace of God. The peace of God is a piece of God's peace. It's a chip off the block. It's a slice of God's composure. In a sense of God's invincibility, in a surge of God's irrepressible love. Here we have one of the very few formulas in Scripture. You cannot manufacture God's peace. On your own, you can't get a piece of God's peace. He has to give you that peace. He gives you the peace of God. It's a supernatural work of the Holy Spirit. But there are some steps that you can take to put yourself in a position to experience this peace. Here's step one. Notice verse 4 tells us to rejoice in one thing. Now, I can't always rejoice in my circumstances. Bad things happen. It's hard to rejoice in certain things that happen in our lives. But I can always rejoice in the Lord. I can rejoice in His goodness and in His grace, regardless of the situation. So, here's the first step toward the peace of God. Rejoice in one thing. Rejoice in the Lord. Notice second step, verse 5 tells me to be satisfied with few things. Rejoice in one thing, be satisfied with few things. This word gentleness, it means moderation or the ability to live without. In essence, it's the idea of traveling in this world, traveling light, not carrying with you a lot of baggage. See, if you allow yourself to get enamored with earthly possessions and earthly ambitions, you set yourself up for major letdowns. That's going to rob you of the peace of God. It's been said contentment in this life comes not from getting more, but from expecting less. So rejoice in one thing, be satisfied with few things, and then verse 6 provides us three more steps. Worry about nothing. Pray about everything. In short, turn your cares into prayers. And then the last step, be thankful for anything. There you have it. 5 steps to knowing the peace of God. Rejoice in one thing. Be satisfied in few things. Worry about nothing. Pray about everything. And be thankful for anything. And when you do that, look what happens. The peace of God, which surpasses all understanding, it's just a supernatural peace you can't figure out. It just kind of comes out of nowhere. It just kind of rules over your heart, settles you. Even when you got every reason to be upset, that peace that passes knowledge, it kind of comes over you, and you're enjoying the peace of God. You're nestling rather than wrestling. The peace of God, which surpasses all understanding, will guard your hearts and minds through Christ. What a glorious thing. And then verse 8, finally, brethren, whatever things are true, whatever things are noble, whatever things are just, whatever things are pure, whatever things are lovely, whatever things are of good report, if there is any virtue and if there is any

think praiseworthy, meditate on these things. Hey, a new you should think new thoughts. You know, the human mind is like a computer. They say garbage in and garbage out. And it's really true. This is why we need to feed our minds good stuff, godly stuff, thoughts and influences that will help us grow in Christ. That's what Paul says to do here. And then he tells us in verse 9, the things which you learned and received and heard and saw in me, these do, and the God of peace will be with you. And to me, this is one of the most incredible statements in all the scripture. Think about what Paul is saying here in verse 9. He's saying at 6 o'clock in the morning, while I'm still groggy, when my alarm clock doesn't go off and I'm running late for work, when I'm stuck in traffic, when my boss hands me an hour's worth of work and there's only 15 minutes left in my day, in all of these situations and more, you do what I do and the peace of God will be with you. Can you say that? Could you say that about all those different situations in your life? Hey, do what I do. Say what I say. Whatever the things that you've received and heard and seen in me, these do, and the God of peace will be with you. I can't honestly say that about myself. You do everything Sandy Adams does, and the God of peace will be with you. No, I'm sorry. As a matter of fact, if the Holy Spirit had not put Paul's comment in the pages of inspired scripture, you'd think he was being arrogant. But we all need to be this kind of example. We all need to be able to say, don't just do as I say, do as I do. And then he goes on, but I rejoiced in the Lord greatly that now at last your care for me has flourished again, though you surely did care, but you lacked opportunity. Now the Philippians had supported Paul financially, but the pipeline had sort of been shut down for a time. Paul was excited to see Epaphroditus arrive with new resources from the church in Philippi. And he explains his excitement. He says, not that I speak in regard to need, for I have learned in whatever state I am to be content. I know how to be abased, and I know how to abound. Everywhere and in all things I have learned both to be full and to be hungry, both to abound and to suffer need. In other words, Paul says, I've come to a place in my life where I no longer let my circumstances determine my joy and my contentment. Paul had learned to draw from Jesus in every situation. In prosperity and in poverty, his approach was the same.

He was content. I love this poem by Ella Wilcox. She writes, "One ship drives east and another drives west with the selfsame winds that blow. 'Tis the set of the sails and not the gales which tell us the way to go. Like the winds of the sea are the ways of fate as we voyage along through life. 'Tis the set of the soul that decides the goal and not the calm or the strife." In other words, what's the set of your soul? Paul writes in verse 13, he says, "I can do all things through Christ who strengthens me." That's his conclusion. Paul's pain never caused him to doubt God, and his prosperity never caused him to forget God. He was confident that the strength of Christ would sustain him in any and every situation, if he was abounding or if he was suffering need. You see, the Christian cannot lose. He can handle anything that comes his way, good or bad, through the power, the inner power of Jesus Christ. In high school, I used to carry a pocket New Testament with me, and in it, I had this verse, Philippians 4, verse 13, underlined. Hey, before Tim Tebow wore it in his eye black, you know, under his football helmet, I had this verse put to memory in my mind. I can remember reading it before every football game I played. But here's how I interpreted this verse. I can do all things through Christ who strengthens me. To me at the time, that meant, we're going to win this game. I'm going to run all kinds of touchdowns. I'm going to triumph over the other team. I can do all things through Christ who strengthens me. But when I got to a level where I was no longer successful, I was no longer good enough, I no longer lacked the talent and the abilities to play, I had to give up the sport that I truly loved. And you know what? I realized that this verse had new meaning for me. That this verse still applied. That even though I had to give up football, life wasn't over. Christ had strengthened me to play the game, but he could also strengthen me to move on to other pursuits. I can do all things through Christ who strengthens me. I can succeed at something. I can even fail at something, and I can still overcome and still be successful through Christ who strengthens me. If it's Christ's will for me to succeed on my job, then he'll strengthen me. If it's Christ's will for me to change careers, then he'll strengthen me through the transition. When babies are born, Christ will strengthen you to take care of those babies. When they leave home as adults, he'll help you. Let them go. We can do all things through Christ who strengthens us. See the meaning of the text? Verse 14, "Nevertheless, you have done well that you shared in my distress." Now, technically, Paul didn't really need their help. He was trusting Christ. Through Christ, he could do all things. If God had not supplied his need through them, he would have done so through someone else. But he did appreciate their willingness to be used by God. And he recounts their long history of ministering to his needs. He says, "Now you Philippians know also that in the beginning of the gospel, when I departed from Macedonia, no church shared with me concerning giving and receiving, but you only. For even in Thessalonica, you sent aid once and again for my necessities. Not that I seek the gift, but I seek the fruit that abounds to your account. Indeed, I have all in abound. I am full, having received from Epaphroditus the things sent from you, a sweet-smelling aroma, an acceptable sacrifice, well-pleasing to God." Notice, their generosity to Paul was a sweet, sweet-smelling sacrifice that had brought pleasure to God. Now, whenever a pastor talks about money, he risks folks judging his motive. For why discuss it if he doesn't need it? But you see, Paul had taught the Philippians that a financial offering, that a donation to the church or to a missionary, is actually a spiritual investment in that ministry. And that's why it's important for you and I to make good spiritual investments. You need to treat your charitable giving like your financial investments. You need to always put your money where you think you can get the best return. That means invest in ministries that are accomplishing something vital for the kingdom of God. That's where we need to be putting our offering. Investing in the ministry.

0: trees that are building up our own spiritual life, that are profiting us, that are bearing fruit in our lives, and then those that are doing great things for God's kingdom. He goes on, verse 19. He says of himself, "And my God shall supply all your need according to his riches and glory by Christ Jesus." What a promise that is. In essence, he's saying, you give to God's work and God in turn will supply all your needs, and he'll do it abundantly. "Now to our God and Father be glory forever and ever. Amen. Greet every saint in Christ Jesus. The brethren who are with me greet you. All the saints greet you, but especially those who are of Caesar's household." Now remember where Paul is located when he writes this letter. He's in Caesar's palace, not the Las Vegas Hotel now. Not that Caesar's palace. He is in the real Caesar's palace. He's in the royal dungeon located there in the ancient city of Rome. He's a prisoner. And recall the purpose that was attached to his imprisonment. In chapter 1, Paul told us that he had been locked up for the furtherance of the gospel. That God had put him in prison, apparently, to share his faith. And Paul's imprisonment was going toward the spread or the furtherance of the gospel. You see, God was at work, even in Paul's imprisonment. Did you know that during the time that Paul was in jail, he had an opportunity to begin to witness to some of the members of the royal household? Some of the royal court of Rome were coming to know Jesus. Some of the prisoners, the prison guards that were guarding him, were coming to know Jesus. That Paul's imprisonment had been for the furtherance of the gospel. And here, amazingly, a few of the new believers in Caesar's household are here sending their greetings to the Philippians in his letter. And then Paul concludes his letter to Philippi, verse 23. "The grace of our Lord Jesus Christ be with you all. Amen." And there we have Paul's letter to the Philippians.
1: 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Well, that's all we have time for today, but we hope you'll be back for more chapter-by-chapter teaching through the Bible. 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What a blessing it is to have Christian fellowship. 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

0: was Jesus' death absolutely necessary? I mean, wouldn't the gospel be more accepted if Jesus' hands were raised in victory like an Olympic medalist rather than nailed to a cross? Today on Truth for Life, Alistair Begg takes a closer look at what Christ's death means for all who follow him. We're in John chapter 12 today, beginning at verse 20.
1: Jesus says, "My food is to do the will of him who sent me and to accomplish his work." Now, they must have tucked that away in the back of their minds and said, "Oh, wow." Because remember, they're tracking with Jesus, but they don't understand a lot of what is going on. But Jesus is making it clear. And he now makes it perfectly clear by giving one of his simple illustrations. Jesus is masterful at using simple things to convey profound truth. "Truly, truly, I say to you, unless a grain of wheat falls into the earth and dies, it remains alone, but if it dies, it bears much fruit." Straightforward, I guess. Seed has to be sown in the ground, needs to die in order to produce fruit. And if we can put it in the first person, Jesus is explaining, "I am the seed that has to die and be multiplied by my death, because my death is the source of spiritual life for the entire world." That's what he's saying here. "The time has come for the Son of Man to be glorified." The point of glorification is not in his miracles. The point of glorification is not actually even in his moral teaching. The point of his glorification is in his death and in his resurrection, because it is in that that fruit would be born and would yield fruit for the entire world. That's why later on he's going to send his disciples into the entire world, because he has already told them that this is what will happen. Later on he says, "And if I be lifted up from the earth, I will draw all men and women to me," when I actually fulfill the work that the Father has given me to do. Jesus' glorification is through death. Now, let's just pause and make a couple of observations. If you listen to a certain kind of teaching that comes from pulpits around our world, you'll find that there is a tremendous emphasis on the moral teaching of Jesus, or his ethical teaching. And he did teach ethics, and it was moral. Or that they will emphasize very much the miraculous signs that he did. And often at the same time, that if there is ever any mention of the cross of Jesus Christ, it is mentioned along the lines of, "And look, what a wonderful example of selflessness that is." And the sort of inference is, you know, why don't you become more ethical in your business, and why don't you become more selfless in your dealings? Not a bad suggestion. But that is to rest the absolute center of the reason for the coming of Jesus Christ from the gospel itself. Christ's death is absolutely necessary because the messianic reality, which spread and has spread throughout the whole world, begins with his atonement for sin. He is the Savior, and it is in his death that his glory is seen, and it is in his death that the Father is glorified. Now, if you think about this, the disciples themselves didn't get it. After Jesus, on the first occasion, takes the disciples aside, after Peter has made the great declaration, "Who do people say that I am?" Jesus asks. He gets the answer right. "You are the Christ, the Son of the living God. Flesh and blood has not revealed this to you, but my Father who is in heaven." "Well done, Peter. Go to the top of the class." And immediately, Peter began to rebuke him and to say, "No, it's not going to be about your death, Jesus, is it?" He says, "Go to the bottom of the class. Get behind me, Satan. You do not have in mind the things of God, but you have in mind the things of earth." So if they didn't get it, it's no surprise that others don't either. They wished him not to die. But to wish Jesus not to die, to dislike the idea of his death, which they did, is as foolish as keeping a grain of wheat in a container and refusing to sow it and expecting fruitfulness. Jesus says, "Truly, truly, I say to you, unless a grain of wheat, unless I descend into the earth and die, everything will be a dead-end street. But if I die, the fruit will be there to be seen." This, loved ones, we need to make sure we understand is the heart of the gospel. This is the significance of communion. What we are actually doing here is taking physical evidence, if you like, a parable of the reality of what Jesus has done. It is because Jesus died, because his blood was shed, that we take these elements, that his body was broken. Why was it broken? Not as an example of selflessness. It was broken because we are broken, and we are so broken that we can't fix ourselves. And the way that God has decided to fix our brokenness is by breaking his only beloved Son. Christ died for sins, once for all, the righteous for the unrighteous, that sinners might be brought to God. And God keeps all of his appointments at the cross. Now, what makes this so striking, of course, is that the message of the cross is not a popular message. As I've said to you, it's not often heard in many churches. Many churches, you feel very little about the cross of Jesus Christ, except when it comes round to Good Friday or to Easter Sunday. But by and large, the message of the gospel is a sort of self-help message. God exists to try and help us to be better people and so on. No notion of what is taking place here. Fascinatingly, it's the Greeks who come with investigation, and later when Paul writes, involving both the Jews and the Greeks in 1 Corinthians, he says, "Christ didn't send me to baptize, but to preach the gospel, not with words of eloquent wisdom, lest the cross of Christ be emptied of its power." It's not our job to try and do something with it. It's our responsibility to set it forward, to say, "Here it is," in the awareness of the fact that the word of the cross is folly to those who are perishing, but to us who are being saved, it is the power of God. For it is written, "I will destroy the wisdom of the wise, and the discernment of the discerning I will thwart." So in other words, our preaching has to be marked by this. John Stott, in characteristic clarity and brevity, helped me immensely with this quote. I hope you find it helpful too. So what he writes: "To preach salvation by good work is to flatter people and so avoid opposition. To preach salvation by grace is to offend people and so invite opposition. All Christian preachers have to face this issue. Either we preach that human beings are rebels against God under his just judgment and, if left to themselves, lost, and that Christ crucified, who bore their sin and their curse, is the only available Savior. Either we proclaim that," he says, "or we emphasize human potential and human ability, with Christ brought in only to boost them, and with no necessity for the cross, except to exhibit God's love, and so inspire us to greater endeavor. The former is the way to be faithful. The latter is the way to be popular. It is not possible to be both faithful and popular simultaneously." So Jesus explains this at the very heart of things, that death is the key to life, and then he makes application of it in the life of those who become his followers. And he goes on to make the very same point in relationship to what it means to both become a Christian and to live as a Christian. It's there in verse 25 and 26. Whoever loves his life loses it. Whoever tries to keep his life will lose it. Whoever loses his life will find it. Jesus never put this in the small print. And when you go through the Gospels, you find this again and again, that Jesus is driving this truth home. Whoever loves his life will lose it.

You don't tell me when to come home. Don't tell me anything. It's my life. Okay, try that. You'll lose it. It would be living for now with no prospect of the reality of then. And people say, well, I don't care about the idea of an afterlife. I don't care about the idea of heaven. All I care about is now, this moment and this night. And you get that in so many songs that are supposedly called love songs, but they're not really love songs at all. They're about the greedy sexual propriety of individuals more often than not. For example, help me make it through the night. I don't care what's right or wrong. I don't care who understands. Let the devil take tomorrow, because tonight I'll take your hand. You get a guy singing at your daughter, run him out of town immediately. Immediately. He's an existential clown and a nuisance to everyone in his orb of influence. That's what it's like. Do that and you'll lose your life. Living as if it's only mine, living as if it's only now. And J.B. Phillips paraphrases it, the person who loves his own life will destroy it. Will destroy it. Living for myself, to please myself, to promote myself, is a self-diminishing process. Nibbling on sponge cake. There you go. Watching the sun bake. All of those tourists covered with oil. I'm wasting away in Margaritaville. Some people claim there's a woman to blame. But I know it's just my own fault. That's a moment of realization. Jesus says, live that path. You lose your entire existence. From that perspective, freedom, of course, is found in denying the sovereignty of God and living from an entirely this worldly perspective. The flip side, whoever hates his life in this world will keep it for eternal life. So if going my own way, living within the orb, the whole of my existence is bordered on the north, south, and east and west by me. No prospect of life beyond. It's like under the sun in Ecclesiastes. But if you hate your life in this world, you'll keep it for eternal life. Well, let me give you a quote from Carson to help us with this notion of love-hate. The love-hate contrast reflects a Semitic idiom that articulates fundamental preference, not hatred on some absolute scale. Because after all, when Jesus says, unless you hate your father and your mother, he said, I never hated my father and my mother once. I've been following Jesus for a long part of my life. But the real challenge is my love for Jesus such that the antithesis of it would appear to be like hate? That my love for then and the prospect of that and a treasure that is otherworldly has such a hold that trivial stuff here would appear to be just hateful by way of comparison? It's a challenge. It's a huge challenge. And there's two ways to go wrong with this hate thing. One is to become like a masochist or to become the kind of person that Augustine warns against. Augustine says you must be careful of perverse people who, in seeking to get to grips with the idea of this, taking it, quote, seriously, unlike other people, they give themselves to the flames. They choke themselves in the waters. They dash themselves to pieces. They've got it completely wrong, but they think they're doing it right. The other danger, which is probably a more prevalent danger for me and for us, I would wager, and that is to seek to dilute what Jesus is saying and therefore to sidestep the challenge. Say, well, no, he doesn't really mean that. I mean, hate doesn't mean hate, and we go through that whole thing. We've already addressed that. We can go through that many, many times. But he then adds to it in 26, if anyone serves me, he must follow me. And where I am, there will be my servant. When Peter writes about that in 1 Peter, he talks about the suffering of Christ

And then he says, and since you are followers of Jesus, since you're with Jesus, you're going to be with Jesus. Therefore, guess what? You're going to face suffering too. If someone serves me, they follow me. And where I am, there they will be. In other words, our commitment to Jesus Christ is an expression of allegiance. That the boundaries of my expectations are not simply this oriented. And the promise is the promise of

me, the Father will honor you. This is tough, isn't it? This is really hard. I mean, we can all go down the line of people that we have admired who have apparently done this by, you know, like going somewhere, like Jim Elliot. You know, he's born in 42. He's dead at the age of 28 because he took this seriously. He's the one who wrote in his journal at Wheaton, "He is no fool who gives up what he cannot keep to gain what he cannot lose." What he felt like on the night that he put it in his journal at Wheaton, we will never know. But certainly we know what happened to him as he was martyred in Ecuador. We understand that. We understand what happened to Helen Rosevear when in the Congo she was brutalized by the guerrillas and so on, and how her life was disrupted, and how she was a very clever girl from Cambridge University and a graduate in medicine and so on, and yet she went all the way out there and look what she did. And we get that and we say, well, that must be what it looks like. But what's hard is you work in a lab. You take your children to school. You do all these things. What does this mean in real terms? It has to mean something. It has to ground itself in some way, at least little by little. And the trouble is that the idea of loss for gain and death for life, that notion dies real fast in our thinking. George Matheson was born in Glasgow in 1842. He became blind in his youth. He graduated from university when he was 20, and he had a fiancée. And when his disability began to take hold and he became entirely blind, his fiancée said she did not want to be married to someone who was blind. And so she left him. He had a sister, and he had been ordained to the Church of Scotland ministry, and his sister lived with him, and his sister looked after him in all kinds of physical ways and also provided for him in reading to him passages of the Bible, which he would then memorize in order that he could proclaim them. And all was fine until his sister fell in love. And she got engaged, and so she told George, "I'm going to have to leave you because I have a husband now." And history records that on the night that the family left for the celebration of that wedding, George Matheson was alone in his house. And he sat down and he wrote these verses. He said, "I wrote them as if I had never imagined them. I wrote them as if they were given to me." So presumably, aware of the emptiness represented in the absence of his sister, and reflecting on what had been his experience all these years before, this is what he wrote.

0: life's glory dead, and from the ground there blossoms red life that shall endless be. I think Matheson got close to what it really means to take seriously what Jesus is saying here, that it is in losing our lives that we find our life in Him. And the more we experience loss, disappointment, pain, hardship, the more the clouds descend upon our experiences, the more we realize that the deepest joys and the lasting realities are not found underneath this canopy, but they're found beyond. And it is in that realm that we live. Because, remember, we have been seated with Him in the heavenly places in Christ Jesus.
1: 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In fact, the title of the book is "Come, You Weary, Enjoy Christ's Comfort." 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
2: Complaint Desk, Celestial Division, how can I help you?
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2: Yeah, well, we get that all the time. 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
3: Oh, I don't know. Pick something. Pain and suffering, natural disasters, people who try to get on elevators before the people already on them can get off. I feel like if God were really loving, He would put a stop to all of this.
2: So you want Him to control our every move. Does that sound loving to you?
3: Well, when you put it that way.
2: Bad things do happen, but they are the side effects of free will. Let me put it this way. Seems pretty silly to blame the architect when the tenants keep knocking down the walls.
4: It's one of the most frequently asked questions in the world. Why would a loving God allow bad things to happen? Hi, I'm Philip Keller, and you're listening to Cornerstone Connection with Pastor Gary Hamrick. Psalm 107 paints a beautiful picture of the goodness and love of God. But before we can praise Him for these things, we first have to believe that He is.

Psalms, there is a section designation right above Psalm 107 in your Bibles, and it says Book 5, Psalm. Come across those subsections through our study of Psalms. I've mentioned it before, but just since this is the last section, I want to mention it for a final time. We don't know why the book of Psalms is divided in these five smaller books in these subsections. Some say that it perhaps mimics, that the Jews had in mind of mimicking the first five books of the Torah, Genesis, Exodus, Leviticus, Numbers, and Deuteronomy, and so it kind of mirrors that through the book of Psalms, but we don't really know why. The earliest manuscripts that we have of the book of Psalms were retrieved from the Dead Sea Scrolls, which was 1st century AD, and even in those ancient documents, these subsections were mentioned. So it's been a part of the ancient texts for as long as we have the ancient manuscripts available. Perhaps it's more practical than anything else. I mean, it is the longest book of the Bible, the book of Psalms, 150 chapters. And maybe by dividing it into subsections, it makes it a little bit more manageable. But we don't really know why. But we come to this final section of the book of Psalms. Chapter 107, which is what we're going to be looking at today, you'll notice has no byline or subtitle. So it is among 50 out of 150 Psalms about which we have no information as to the context or the writer. And since it is one of the longest of the Psalms, with 43 verses, I'm going to read just a few sections rather than the entire chapter, although we will cover most of this chapter in the course of our study today. So Psalm 107, let me first start by reading the first six verses, and it says this: Give thanks to the Lord, for He is good. His love endures forever. Let the redeemed of the Lord say this, those He redeemed from the hand of the foe, those He gathered from the lands, from east and west, from north and south. Some wandered in desert wastelands, finding no way to a city where they could settle. They were hungry and thirsty, and their lives ebbed away. And then they cried out to the Lord in their trouble, and He delivered them from their distress. Jump down to verse 10. Some sat in darkness and the deepest gloom, prisoners suffering in iron chains, for they had rebelled against the words of God and despised the counsel of the Most High. So He subjected them to bitter labor. They stumbled, and there was no one to help. And then they cried to the Lord in their trouble, and He saved them from their distress. Verse 17. Some became fools through their rebellious ways and suffered affliction because of their iniquities. They loathed all food and drew near the gates of death. And then they cried to the Lord in their trouble, and He saved them from their distress. Verse 23. Others went out on the sea in ships. They were merchants on the mighty waters. They saw the works of the Lord, His wonderful deeds in the deep. For He spoke and stirred up a tempest that lifted high the waves. They mounted up to the heavens and went down to the depths. In their peril, their courage melted away. They reeled and staggered like drunken men. They were at their wits' end. And then they cried out to the Lord in their trouble, and He brought them out of their distress. And finally, if you'll just look at the last verse, verse 43. Whoever is wise, let him heed these things and consider the great love of the Lord. Let's pause there and pray. Father in heaven, we thank You that we can call You Father, that we can look to You, that You supply all our needs according to Your glorious riches in Christ Jesus, that You are wonderful and compassionate, You are loving and gracious in all Your ways. And we pray as we look at Psalm 107 that we might appreciate even more Your goodness and Your love that endures forever. Be with us now as we open up Your word, as we study this chapter together. Speak to our hearts, we pray, in Jesus' name. And everyone said, Amen. Well, for you note takers, I'll give you the theme of Psalm 107 right up front on the screens. Psalm 107 is a psalm of thanksgiving for the goodness and love of God. That's verse 1. Verse 1, give thanks to the Lord, for He is good. His love endures forever. So it's a call to give thanks to the Lord. Why? Because He's good and His love endures forever. In fact, the chapter ends by saying again, as we read

0: earlier, whoever is wise, let him heed these things and consider the great love of the Lord. Now, some of your Bibles might use the word mercy instead of love or kindness instead of love. It is the Hebrew word chesed. Chesed can mean all those things. It can mean kindness, mercy, or love. But I want you to notice here in verse 1 that he says that the love of the Lord is eternal because it endures forever. It is not restricted by space or time. It is not reserved for only a select few people. God's love is for all and for all time. It is eternal. It is infinite. And you cannot separate the goodness of God from the love of God, which is why these two go hand in hand. God is good because he's loving. God is loving because he's good. And we need to understand and appreciate the love of God, which in some ways is really impossible in our human finite minds to grasp the love of God. This is why Paul even prayed for the church in Ephesus. In Ephesus chapter 3, he said in verses 17 and 18, he says, I pray that you, being rooted and established in love, may have power together with all the saints to grasp how wide and long and high and deep is the love of Christ, and to know this love that surpasses knowledge, that you may be filled to the measure of all the fullness of God. In other words, Paul's saying the reason I need to pray for the church at Ephesus about this is because the love of God is so vast, it is so great, it is so awesome, it is so magnificent that it is even hard for us to comprehend, humanly speaking. So he says, I pray that you would grasp how wide and high and long and deep is the love of God in Christ Jesus, and that you would know this love, that you would have an experiential knowledge, not just an ethereal knowledge, but an experiential knowledge of the love of God, so you might achieve the whole measure of the fullness of God. The love of God is an amazing concept for us just to dwell on and consider and to appreciate. Because verse 2 in this chapter here, 107, verse 2 tells us that we as the church, as the redeemed, should be the megaphones of that goodness and the love of God in our world. That the church, the redeemed, should be the ones who are expressing and declaring in our world just how good God is and just how loving God is. That part is on us. That's why the psalmist there in verse 2 says, let the redeemed of the Lord say this. Some of your translations say, let the redeemed of the Lord say so, referring back to verse 1, that the Lord is good and his love endures forever. Sometimes it's a little misleading in the NIV, what I'm reading from, because there's a hyphen right there in the middle of verse 2. Let the redeemed of the Lord say this, hyphen, almost like you're supposed to say what follows it. But what follows in verses 2 and 3 is just a description of who the redeemed are. The redeemed are supposed to declare this. Let the redeemed of the Lord say this. Let them say so to a world that needs to understand that God is good and that God is loving. But before we can be the megaphones of the goodness and the love of God, we have to first believe it. I mean, you first have to believe and know that God is good and that God is loving. Because you're going to encounter all kinds of people in this world who question the goodness and the love of God. It is a major objection and stumbling point that people who don't know Christ have to Christianity. Well, if God is so good and God is so loving, you'll hear them ask, then why does he allow this in our world and that in our world? And so their perception of God is skewed because of the evil world in which we live. And then they disparage the character of God because they look around their world and they see painful things and they see death and they see disease. We see it. But then they connect this with a loving God and it's a disconnect. How can God who's so good and how can God who is so loving allow these kinds of things in our world?
1: 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He was curious about Christianity, but he couldn't bring himself to believe that a loving God would allow bad things to happen. Pastor Gary Hamrick shares that story next in the second half of today's Cornerstone Connection message, The Goodness and Love of God.
0: I remember years ago there was a gentleman who came to see me. He didn't attend our church, but he was a local elected official. And he just had questions. He was curious about God. He was curious about the Bible. He was curious about Christianity and faith. And so he just stopped by the church. This is years ago. And asked if he could meet with me. He was a middle-aged divorcee, had one son. He was a southern gentleman from South Carolina. And he referred to me as Reverend Gary. And he said, Reverend Gary, I have a few questions about God and the Bible and Christianity. And so we would dialogue. One day he came into my office on one of these unexpected, he would just drop by whenever he felt so moved, like I got questions, he just dropped by. And on one occasion he walked into my office and he put on my desk a snow globe. He just dropped it right down, just like that, a snow globe. And he stepped back and he said, that's why I got a problem with God. And I said out loud, you got a problem with God because of a snow globe? And he says, no, because of what's in the snow globe. And on the inside of the snow globe was a little picturesque scene of Noah's Ark and little animals. And you'd shake up the water and then all the people would be drowning. No, that part wasn't in there. Wouldn't that be terrible? That would be terrible, wouldn't it? That part was not in there. It was just beautiful little ark and then little
2: animals.
0: But seriously, some of you were thinking that, weren't you? But seriously, that actually was what hindered him. So he says to me, my mama gave that to me when I was a little boy, and it has troubled me ever since. I said, in what way? He says, because I can't accept a loving, good God who would allow people to drown in a flood like that. And so his objection was the whole story of Noah's Ark and people drowning and dying. He says, that's my problem. So he says, I want you to have the snow globe. Now, out loud, I said, I don't want to take your snow globe. Your mama gave that to you. And I knew that she had died. And so this was a sentimental thing. I said, I don't want to take this. Your mama has died. I don't want to take this snow globe. Inside, though, I was thinking, what in the world am I going to do with your snow globe? But I dialogued with him about it. I said, you know, tell me why this troubles you so much. He said, this whole concept about a loving, good God and then a flood. I said, all right, let me ask you something. Let's say that a tornado is coming and I have an underground cellar and I say to you, I got shelter for you. Come into my underground cellar with me while the tornado passes. I said, would I be good or bad? Would I be loving or unloving to offer you that? He said, well, you'd be good. You'd be loving. I said, okay. Now let's say the tornado is still coming and I offer you shelter in my cellar. And for whatever reason, you refuse it. You don't like me. You don't like the cellar, or you don't believe a tornado is really coming after all. And you refuse it and you end up dying because you get hit by the tornado. Am I good or bad? Am I loving or unloving? He said, well, you're still good and loving. I guess it's on me, he said. I said, okay, so the Bible tells us that God presents an ark as a vehicle to rescue people. And the Bible says that Noah was a preacher of righteousness, that people could be rescued and saved, but for different reasons, whether it's rebellion or obstinance or whatever against God, or that they didn't even believe it was going to rain, they refused to get into the ark. So is God good or bad? Is he loving or unloving? I said, why do you disparage the character of God? Because people who could have been rescued refused to be rescued. And in his southern charm, he said, well, Reverend Gary, you gave me something to think about. I'll have to ponder that. I said, well, here's the thing. How about this? You and I continue to dialogue, and I was right up front with him. I said, I want you to receive Christ as your Savior. So just so you know up front, I'm going to do all I can to present the truth to you so that you will accept Christ as your Savior. He said, all right. I said, and the day you do receive him, how about I give you back your mother's snow globe? And he says, all right, that's a deal. A few visits later, he left my office, was downtown Leesburg, had a massive heart attack, and died on the sidewalk. He never got his mother's snow globe back. For years, I would look at that in my office and wonder about him. Now, God knows everybody's heart, and he heard the gospel, he knew the truth, and I pray that somewhere between that heart attack and when he hit the sidewalk, that he accepted and received Christ as his Savior, and I hope I'll see him again in heaven one day. But that was his issue. Like, I don't know that I can believe in a good and loving God. A lot of people like that in the world. They have a skewed view of God because life has thrown them a curveball, or the world is so wicked and crazy. It's hard to reconcile some of these things, isn't it? But don't let a good and loving God be disparaged because we live in a very bad and unloving world. In fact, that's the very reason why he sent Jesus to die on a cross for us, to rescue us from this wicked, fallen world. Now it's on us. Do we want to come into the cellar to be saved and to be rescued or not? Do we want to give our lives to Christ and to commit our lives to him? Because whatever goes on in the world, you see, doesn't change the character of God. Give thanks to the Lord, for he is good and his love endures forever. And he's so good and he's so loving that he sent his son Jesus dying on a cross to rescue us from this godless, unloving world, where we can put our faith and trust in him and be rescued. And sure, we're going to have to still endure a messy, chaotic, wicked world until such time that we go to be with him forever. But this lifetime is like a drop of water in the ocean of eternity. And the decisions you make now will affect how you spend eternity. God is good. And his love endures forever. And I say with great compassion to those of you who have experienced different things in life that have caused you to question the goodness and the love of God. I understand that sometimes life can get so messy and so unpredictable, and things can happen that you were unprepared for, and it might cause you to wonder and to question. But I just want to encourage you to not allow the circumstances to define the character and nature of God. Understand who God is and how he reveals himself, and that he has an ultimate plan and purpose for your life, so much so that he sent Christ to die for you. And then trust and believe that he's a good God and a loving God. Sometimes through unpredicted situations or our own misperception of God, or even frankly, the Bible says, the lies of Satan, will cause us to think incorrectly and improperly about who God is and who we are, for that matter, in relation to who God is. So, give thanks to the Lord. Despite everything, he is good, and his love endures forever. And the psalmist, in order to illustrate the goodness and the love of God, is going to talk about four different groups or kinds of people in this chapter, and I think that you'll probably relate to one or more of these groups, and here are these four groups that the psalmist talks about who end up experiencing the goodness and the love of God through their own difficulties. The first group we're going to refer to as the wanderers, that's in verses 4 through 9, and then in verse 10 through 16 you have a group that we're going to call the prisoners, and then thirdly there's a group we're going to refer to as the foolish in verses 17 to 22, and finally a group we're going to call the weary in verses 23 to 32. Now, I'll come back to this list if you're trying to take notes and you didn't jot all four down, but before we dive into these groups a little bit, I want you to notice four things that they all share in common. As we look through the text, you'll see with me that, first of all, they all are suffering from some kind of distress. All four groups have some kind of trouble going on in their lives. Secondly, they all cry out to God in their distress. So we see prayer here. And it's more than just, you know, conversation. There's times that you've cried out to God, and then there's just times you have conversation prayer, right? You know the difference, right? It's the crying out, the just, you know, getting alone with God somewhere where you're not freaking other people out, like in your car alone maybe, and you're just like shrieking out to the Lord. That's the Hebrew word used here for crying. It's this cry of desperation. It's one of those moments when you're just so beside yourself that you're just shrieking out to the Lord, crying out to Him. They all do that. And then thirdly, they're all delivered by God from their distress. And lastly, they all give thanks to God because of His deliverance.
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0: Just people who are so beside themselves and so desperate, so hopeless and helpless. 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Perhaps even today you're here and you say, that's kind of descriptive of me. But notice what they did, though, in verse 6. Then they cried out to the Lord in their trouble, and He delivered them from their distress. He led them by a straight way to a city where they could settle.
1: 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Now for Pastor Gary and all of us here at Cornerstone Connection, once again, I'm Philip Keller. Thanks for listening. Cornerstone Connection is a production of Cornerstone Chapel, Leesburg, Virginia.

0: Thomas Fuller was a 17th century English churchman who is given credit for a small piece of common sense. He said, "In fair weather, prepare for foul." I call this common sense because it seems so obvious. Yet many people do not use the fair days of life to prepare for the foul. The world's greatest collection of practical sense, the Bible's book of Proverbs, devotes several verses to the ant that gathers food in the summer to make it through the winter. The ant uses fair days to prepare for the inevitable foul days. And if we are wise like the ant, well, we'll do the same. This is David Jeremiah, encouraging you to get on the road to new life. Discover God's common sense on Route 66.
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0: coming up on Light on the Hill.
1: If you will take the time to understand that Jesus Christ is God the way Mark wants you to understand that he's God, if you take the time to understand that Jesus Christ has limitless power, the way Mark wants you to understand it, then every single passage you read in this gospel will transform your life, not just in a pseudo-spiritual way, but it will transform your life in a remarkably physical way, in a way that is tangible that you can see. Because the moment you create the construct of an adaptation of what is true in a world that you cannot see, you will begin to have victory in the area that you can.

0: As we begin the Gospel of Mark today on Light on the Hill, we're talking about a life and death issue. This is one example when ignorance is not bliss. As you apply the principles shared today, it will set you down a path of growth like you've never seen. This is all about not just surviving, but conquering and even being more than conquerors. Here's Pastor James Cadiz.
1: All right, so here's the story that I will start with. And I will say this initially. Over the years, especially from a very young age, my father taught me how important it was to take the financial resources that God had given me, whether they be nominal to some people or great to others. And he taught me a principle that I thought was really critical and really important. And that was to be the type of person who goes out of his way to maximize

the money and the resources that he has for God's glory to invest. And so one of the things that happened when I entered into the Calvary Chapel culture was I entered into a culture in Calvary Chapels that heavily condemned anybody focusing on money for any reason, for any purposes. If you focused on money, then you were evil, because, you know, if you love money, you're evil. And that's not what the Bible says. And I've learned over the years the insanity of that type of a statement. As a matter of fact, people were so influenced by this principle that I remember this, the very first time I pulled into church, Calvary Chapel, Downey, in a fancy car. It's not even a fancy car. I used to drive Hummers. They were, you know, big old vehicles. I really liked driving them. It would blow your mind how many guys in the ministry, three times my age, condemned me, told me I wasn't godly because I spent all my money on a vehicle. I had one guy that told me because I spent all my money on a vehicle that I would live in that vehicle one day and eat hamburgers for the rest of my life. Now, I want to help everybody understand this, okay? An H2 is a very expensive vehicle, okay? There's no way a guy like me can afford a vehicle like an H2 on a salary. You ready for this? Brace yourself, folks. This was my starting salary at Calvary Chapel Downey. Less than $100. $77 a week was my starting salary. College educated, bachelor's degree. Okay, I just want you to understand that. That was, so how in the world, I could not pay for the fuel alone on that vehicle on my starting salary. I just want everybody to understand that. But nobody's, well, Pastor Jeff made the connection and he patted me on the back and always congratulated me and said he was proud of me. But nobody else ever made the connection that perhaps maybe I was doing something else on the side, okay? Maybe I was just being wise with what God had given me. But that's beside the point. It has nothing to do with the issue at hand. So one of the things that I did early on was I did a lot of real estate. It was just something I enjoyed doing. You'd buy a house, you'd flip it. And I remember my mom and my dad gave me my very first business loan, which was a significant amount of money. Quite frankly, it was virtually their whole life savings so that I could start in this business. And by God's grace, I was able to pay them back in a year and have a lot more to play with. But one of the things that I did, and I really enjoyed doing it, was I would find a really good deal on a house, and then I would flip it and sell it for a lot more. And it had its risks, and it was kind of a process that was very involved. But all of that to say, I remember this one house that was a pretty significant project for us, because we purchased the house at like a steal-it price because of the fact that it was a tax, basically a short

Whittier, like in that Friendly Hill, Spyglass Hill area. And we end up, I ended up selling the house. And so the person that I had selling the house, because I knew that it was going to be a complicated transaction because of the recent construction and the, all of the issues that would come as a result of it. It's very, very difficult to put a house on the market for hundreds and hundreds and hundreds and hundreds and hundreds and hundreds of thousands more than what you bought it for when it's within a year of the time you put it up. So you have to have a sophisticated realtor that really understands the ins and the outs of how that works and how to market it and do all that kind of stuff. So we always have had a family friend who is a literal shark. I mean, this girl is, right now she's in a state where she doesn't do this full time at all because she's dealing with physical challenges, and she doesn't drink alcohol. But if she was drunk out of her brain, okay, not that she's, not that she drinks alcohol, and completely bedridden, she would do better than probably 90% of the realtors that are out there. I mean, she's a literal shark, and she doesn't even know she's a shark. She's just an amazing lady. So I tell her, I say, hey, sweetheart, we got to put this house on the market. And so, okay, no problem. I'll take care of it. It's all good. No problem. So she calls me about 2 weeks into this, and she says, hey, there's a really young, hungry couple that work for me that really want a chance to be able to sell your house. And I know that we've always had a policy that we don't do open houses on Sunday, because she loved going to church and there was no open houses on Sunday. But, you know, these people want to do an open house on Sunday. And so they don't know the Lord. No, they don't know the Lord. But I think that they're hungry. I think they want to sell the house. It's okay, great. So she tells me what day they're going to do the open house. And so I decide I'm going to crash the whole thing. I'm going to just go. So at the time, I had a beat up old Tahoe that I would drive around when I didn't want anybody to know that I was anything or anybody. Not that I'm anything or anybody today, or I ever have it anything or anybody. And I pull up into this loud Tahoe with a massive modified exhaust. I pull it into the driveway and I park it there, and it's just loud and abrasive sounding. It's got a big old dent in the front. I get out of the car. I'm wearing my sweatpants. Now picture this. I'm almost 300 pounds heavier than I am now. I'm walking with my sandals kind of waddling in. I got the biggest, nastiest Afro puff that you can think of. It looks like birds are nested in it. You know what I mean? I don't smell all that good. You know, I probably skipped a shower Saturday night. I'm this just young, boisterous kind of a person walking in, pretending like I own the place, because I do, right? And so I walk in, and as I walk around and I start looking, I see the couple there, and the place is empty. Nobody's there. Not a single soul except this couple. And they are what I would call pretty people couple. They look so good. I mean, they look good. They smell the part. They act up. I mean, they're just like, they're like, whoa, these are fancy people. They look rich. They got the BMW out front of the house. They want to show everybody how rich they are, which normally means they're broke. You know, there's a lot of that going on. And so I'm excited. I'm like, okay, these kids are young and they're hungry. So I'm walking in, and I'm there for 5 minutes and they ignore me. And then they're off in the kitchen area, and I kind of, with a strong voice, I say, is there a place where I could sign up if I have any interest, looking at the sign up sheet right there with the information sheets? And they ignore me completely. And I'm like, okay, well, I'll just, as an experiment, I'll just walk around and just wait until they can actually, see who I am, and maybe they'll talk to me. So about 10 minutes into me walking around and minding my own business, one guy comes up to me, the husband in this, or husband-wife team. And he says, excuse me, sir. And I'm like, oh, okay, maybe they were preoccupied. They're going to ask me, if I'm interested in buying the home or whatever. Listen, the owner of the home here is very particular about who he allows to park in the driveway, because the driveway was just redone, which, by the way, we didn't redo the driveway. The driveway is actually an old driveway, and we didn't see the need to redo it because it looked great, right? He says, because the driveway was just redone, and the owner does not want anybody parking vehicles in the driveway, especially because he's concerned that it's going to leak oil, and the owner just doesn't want that to happen. I said, oh, did you talk about this recently with the owner? Because, I'm a really big guy, and I struggle getting around and so on and so forth. He says, yeah, you're going to need to move the car. I said, okay, I'll tell you what. Look, I'm kind of a big guy, but, maybe if you'll allow me to just for a second, I'll move it in a second. My car doesn't leak. I just like to get some help going upstairs. I just want to walk upstairs and take a look at, all the rooms that were done up there. Will you allow me to do that? He says, sir, you're going to need to leave. I'm going to have to ask you to leave because you need to move the vehicle. And if you can't come back in after moving the vehicle, I'm sorry, I'm going to have to ask you to leave. So at that time, I'm mad. Like, I'm literally livid. Like, I'm getting ready to bite their heads off, right? And then at that very moment, the realtor comes in, who is their boss, who actually, I would not have expected her to come in because it was a church day.
And she walks up to me and she says, "Hi, dear." That's what she

It says, "Hi, dear," gives me a kiss on the cheek, and these guys aren't paying attention. They're not seeing what's going on. And she walks up to the two of them while I'm kind of standing in the corner, and she says, "Oh, so you got to meet the owner." That's what she's telling to the couple. "You got to meet the owner." "Oh, no, the owner hasn't come in right here." And then she starts laughing. "That's the owner right there." And you should have seen the look on their face, like they had seen a ghost. Like it was just a really bad thing. And I basically said, "Hey, Ange, can I just talk to you for a second?" We walk outside and I say, "Hey, look, they need to go, okay? Because I guarantee you, someone's gonna end up buying this house. They're gonna end up looking like me. And no one's gonna know that they have money. No one's gonna know that they have influence or anything like that. Just they need to go. And maybe this should be an opportunity for them to learn a lesson." Of course, this sweet girl didn't wanna do that. She wanted to work with them. And I was like, "Fine, you do whatever you want. You're the expert. I'll let you do what you're gonna do." Now, I just spent 10 minutes of this Bible study to tell you this story and to give you this background because there's one picture I need you to drive home with when it comes to the book of Mark. And yes, there was a reason for this. And yes, there's a method to the madness. Human beings are inclined and prone to behave a specific way based on the people that they perceive the other individual to be at the time that they interact with them. Do you understand what I mean when I say that? If I were to tell you right now that somebody was going to come and share a special message, and I put that out on the internet, that somebody was going to come and share a special message, you might have a few more people show up. You might even have some people that go to the church here walk away because their pastor's not going to be here, whatever. But if I told somebody that Donald Trump would be here, and I'm not trying to be funny about this, the city would be in an uproar. It'd be impossible. The room would be filled. I mean, it would be crazy. You want to know why? It has nothing to do with the state of mind within popular culture or any of those things. It is a function and a reflection of human nature. And here's the issue when it comes to human nature. We perceive the value of somebody with respect to who we are in our own personal life based on their sociological stance, based on their possessions, based on their success, based on all of these things. And we oftentimes, because we use that as our tool, we conflate that with the real issue. And the real issue is this, and it's a critical one and a very important one. What is the truth regardless of the perception that you have in the circumstance and the situation? Here's the greatest problem that I have when it comes to the message of the Gospels. And here's the greatest problem that I have when it comes to the Bible. And here's the greatest problem that I have when it comes to people that are seeking to learn about Jesus, and that's this. They don't know who it is that they're dealing with. They do not perceive or understand or aware of who Jesus is. And not only that, they do not understand or are aware of who Jesus is in direct relationship to them. They may even be able to say, "Hey, look at that guy. That's a great, mighty guy. Always wonderful, always spectacular. But related to me, it doesn't mean anything because there's no way he would do anything with me. He's only there for these people." You get what I mean when I say that? You get the idea? And what we end up doing is we end up looking at characteristics that God doesn't look at to make determinations based on the worth of people, only to come to the conclusion whether or not it's valuable for us to invest in it. And the way we pay attention to the circumstance is greatly related to who the person is, depending on the circumstance in the current moment. Okay, can I make another demonstration for this to you that might help you be able to better understand the principle? How many of you guys have been at a family gathering or a party or someplace where you're getting together with friends, maybe that you haven't seen in a long time, people that are very dear to you, people that are close to you, and you get involved in a very intense conversation, and you parents will know exactly what I'm talking about. And in the midst of the intense conversation, one of the little kids comes up to you and has 14 questions they want to ask you. "What about this? What about that? What about this? What about..." And in your mind, you're like, "Shoo fly, get out of here. I'm having an important conversation." You want to know why we do that as human beings?
We do it as human beings because we look at the children and we do not perceive them as anybody that can bring value to us. So as a result, we treat them as those who have no value because we believe they can bring no value to us. Now, the problem with that is the fundamental issue that centers around everything, and that is we do not understand the value of children in our society and in our lives.

So we treat them exactly that way because we don't understand the benefit that it brings when we interact with them the way God intended for us to interact with them. There's a reason why when my children come up here and there's a big old line, I stop what I'm doing and I hug them and I kiss them and I talk to them and pay attention to them. There's two big issues that drive that. Number one, I will never allow my children to feel like they're in competition with the church. Never. But number two, and perhaps more importantly, I have to force myself to remind myself, to be reminded of the fact that the greatest of intrinsic value that I hold closest to me are founded in my children. And the more I invest in them, the greater value it brings not only to me, but the greater value it brings to them. The problem is this. Jesus is viewed by us as an abstract character, and we look at him in a way where we do not thoroughly understand the value that he brings to the table because we see him as a moment in history. We see him as a almost sort of a thematic kind of a myth that we sort of uphold and worship for a few minutes, but we don't ever look at him with the understanding or the realization that every practical issue in our lives can be addressed by him effectively. Every issue we face, every thought, every motion, every bite of food we eat, everything that we do in our life can be better handled if given to the Lord Jesus Christ. But we don't understand it because we don't know who it is that we're dealing with. Think about it like this. If I'm in need of a massive loan, and let's say I have need for an amount of money that feels like it's an insurmountable amount of money to be able to obtain. I have a loan for $100,000. I need $100,000. I need to find that loan. I'm not going to go to a kid that looks like he doesn't have a dollar in his pocket because I do not perceive that that kid could help me with anything. You understand what that means? But if I go to a loan officer who's very wealthy and very sort of intent on wanting to help me, well, then I'm going to treat him the best that I can because I perceive I can get more out of him. And the reality of it is, Jesus says, I have everything at my disposal. Okay? Everything at my disposal, and the design behind me going to you and presenting to you what I have at my disposal is so that you will take advantage of it. By the way, I want you to understand something. Every author of every gospel account that we see in the Bible starts their discussion with us in a way that centers around this principle. I want to make you aware of the Jesus that you are minimizing. Okay? When John is writing to the secular crowd, he says it, and you will never understand it unless you have the Greek mind to recognize what he says. I quote it all the time in the Greek. I do all the time. He says, in the beginning was the Word, and the Word was with God, and the Word was God. And the issue that John does is he says, don't blow Jesus off as one of many of the gods that you worship in your world of mythology. Understand he is the one that you miss. The Apostle Paul did it on Mars Hill in Acts chapter 17. Matthew, the Apostle Matthew, does it at the very beginning by showing everybody vividly and accurately that Jesus is the Messiah that was given to you from the prophets of old. Luke does the same thing. Luke basically writes to the people and he basically says this. He says, this right here, the very thing that you are reading, is the missing piece to everything that you ever thought you needed. He says, this is all you have. And by the way, Luke is the only Gentile author in the New Testament. And he's writing this, understanding it and completing it better than any of the Jews. So when we go over the book of Mark, the one thing that you have to understand is Mark wants to emphasize something that you cannot miss. Folks, you cannot miss this. Mark wants to remind you that Jesus was 100% man. Absolutely. You will see things right off the bat that show that Jesus was a human being. But he also wants to show that Jesus was a superhuman. That Jesus was actually deity. He was God. He literally was God on this earth. And he continues to be God today. Now here's the thing I need you to grasp. Please, you need to grasp this. If you will take the time to understand that Jesus Christ is God the way Mark wants you to understand that he's God. If you take the time to understand that Jesus Christ has limitless power, the way Mark wants you to understand it, then every single passage you read in this gospel will transform your life, not just in a pseudo-spiritual way, but it will transform your life in a remarkably physical way.

in a way that is tangible that you can see. Because the moment you create the construct of an adaptation of what is true in a world that you cannot see, you will begin to have victory in the area that you can. You'll begin to recognize that all of the things that you touch with your hands, all of the things that you see, all of the things that are around you become so much more valuable because they are cloaked in something that is far more authoritative than what we do when we touch things every day. It's cloaked in the very driving force that brings into fruition all the things that we experience from moment to moment. Every business decision that you make, every investigative role you take, every single medical interaction you have, every single thing that you do at every moment will drive you to that place of seeking to put it in light of who Christ is, and it will radically transform the way that you live your life. You will live it completely.

0: that impacted some people. And the reason why was because I was so new to experiencing God's supernatural intervention, doing something that I was normally not good at. I was not a public speaker. Matter of fact, I hated being around people. I still do, actually. I'm not the kind of guy that speaks in front of crowds. That you might look at me and laugh when I say that. But the James, that the real James, is somewhat introverted. Like, my idea of a vacation is leave me alone and let me be to myself. It's a great vacation, right? But here's the thing. When God changed me from the inside out, there was something very entertaining. That's a good word to use. Entertaining about watching who God was making me as opposed to what I knew I was capable of. I had to show you a video of me accepting some reward for something I did in school and looking how just scared I was at the ground, wouldn't look up at anybody, you know, looked like I literally looked like I was just cross-eyed and backwards and just, why, it was weird. And then, you know, a year later, I'm out there, you know, it was funny how that works, how God can do that. But if I were to listen to one of those Bible studies today, and I'm telling you right now, I would never do it, not in a million years. I would never listen to one of those Bible studies. I'd want to crawl up in a cave and just go, oh no, oh no, what was that? Why? Because when you submit yourself to the process of God, you know what the process of God does? The process of God matures you and advances you in a way that you never thought he could. Because every time you give yourself to what God has set aside for you, you become more excellent in what you do. And that level of excellence that you obtain day in and day out is always going to be greater than that which was achieved in the past. Why? Because when you worship God, you become more like him. And if I'm becoming more like the infinite God whose ways are past finding out every single day, then that means there is no ceiling to who I can become so long as I give myself to God in every area. I want to be a better investor, I go to the Lord. I want to be a better teacher, I go to the Lord. I want to be a better father, I go to the Lord. I want to be a better, anything that I do, you go to him, you become better at what it is. You create a new world that opens up where you begin to realize, oh my goodness, I never thought that it could be this. I never thought that I could become that. It's just the way it is, because it's how God works.
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0: Welcome to Living by Grace, a verse-by-verse study through the Bible with Pastor Mark Galvin of Calvary Chapel, Lompoc. Today we continue our study through the book of 1 John as we pick up in chapter 2. Here's Pastor Mark with today's message.
1: 1 John chapter 2, verse 18. Little children, it is the last time, and as you have heard that Antichrist shall come, even now are there many Antichrists. Whereby we know that it is the last time. Little children. Now, remember John in his 90s, maybe even 100 years of age at this point. Everyone looks like little kids, little children. All of us would fall under that heading as far as the Apostle John was concerned. But remember, this is the Holy Spirit writing through John, and we are the children of God. We're his little children. We're his precious little children. And having said that, little children, he says, it is the last time. It's important.

time. From the time of Christ, his first coming, until his second coming, in that period between his first and second coming is what is known as the last time, the last days. So we're in that period, and the New Testament makes that very clear. Living in the last days. And as you have heard, that Antichrist shall come. Now, it's interesting that John is the only New Testament writer or Old Testament writer to use the term Antichrist. And he knows a lot about the Antichrist. He goes by 13 different titles in the New Testament. John uses Antichrist. And there are many Antichrists, as he says here, but there is one Antichrist in the sense that there is coming a political world ruler and a religious leader that are going to combine their effort in exalting, well, the Antichrist, the political leader. But he's speaking of this individual known as the Antichrist. John is the writer of the book of Revelation. And remember, he saw into the future. He observed all that was taking place during the tribulation. Remember, God called him up to heaven. And he saw the whole thing. And from that standpoint, he saw the world under the reign of the Antichrist. There in chapter 6, the white horse rider. And then as we continue, we see him zero in on this individual when we read the 13th chapter of the book of Revelation. But he uses this title, the Antichrist. He's the only New Testament writer to use that name. And John here, as he speaks of this individual, it's important that we understand the breakdown, so to speak, that there's the one political leader that we see in Revelation 13, and also in Revelation 13, we see the false prophet, who is also an Antichrist. He is not the beast, or the as far as the political Antichrist, but he is an Antichrist. Then there is also, as he says here, even now are there many Antichrists. During the time John wrote this, the Gnostics were Antichrists. Their teachings were unscriptural. And as is the case with any cult, with any false religious system, they're always wrong regarding the person of Jesus Christ. Whether it's the Jehovah's Witnesses, the Mormons, who you just go down the line, they all have one thing in common. They reject Jesus Christ as being the God of all creation. They reject the teaching that Jesus Christ is God in the flesh. Now, the Mormons will say he's a God, but he's not the God. He's not Jehovah God. He's Adam God, or he's just one of a plethora of many gods. They are polytheistic, the Mormons, along with many other religious systems. But during John's day, specifically the Gnostics, they were the major problem for the early church. And they had a problem with Jesus Christ. They spoke of him as a phantom, that he really wasn't a human being, that he was an emanation. Actually, an emanation from God, an emanation from an emanation from an emanation. I tried this a couple weeks ago. It's going better tonight with that word, but I think I started to say an M&M. But he's not an emanation. He's God, not a phantom. And they also taught that, or, you know, we see today people speaking of the Christ consciousness or Christ, what happened was, is, you know, the spirit of Christ or the Christ, the anointing came upon him. But he was just a man and only a man. Jesus Christ, he is Jesus the Christ. There's only one Christ, the anointed. And that's in the Greek, the word Christ means the anointed. And he is the anointed one. During John's day, many false Christs, and specifically the Gnostics, the Gnostic heresy, whereby we know that it is the last time. Remember, Paul said, as he wrote Timothy, he said, the Spirit, the Holy Spirit, the Spirit speaketh expressly. The Holy Spirit wants everyone to know. Very express is the Spirit of God regarding this message. It's loud and clear. It's crystal clear. The Spirit of God speaketh expressly that in the latter days, once again, the last times, in the latter days, many shall depart from the faith, giving heed to seducing.

unclean spirits and doctrines of devils or doctrines of demons. And we're seeing that. We've seen that. Paul and John, they saw this taking place. And there is a spirit of Antichrist. And John speaks of that also. And Antichrist, it speaks of a counterfeit. He is instead of Christ. He's against Christ. He is opposed to Christ. But he is a counterfeit Christ. He is a counterfeit Messiah. When the Antichrist shows up, he is going to be what the world wants. Everything that the world wants in a political ruler. Charismatic, powerful. He's going to be eloquent. He's going to be a miracle worker, literally. Signs and wonders. And his political machine will be interwoven into a religious system that worships, that actually worships him as God. The spirit of Antichrist. When we consider, you know, what is taking place in our country and that spirit of Antichrist, where there's just this mindset, a spirit that is against Christ. Satan is against Christ, and he promotes that the spirit of Antichrist, a working in the lives of men, a hatred for Christ. When you think of all the horrible things that are happening and have happened recently in our country, all the heartbreaking stories in the last 2 years with all, just horrible things. In the last year, just a few weeks ago in Connecticut, and then 6 or 7 months ago, or not even that long ago, in Colorado with a shooting in the theater. And those kind of just horrible things. And yet we see people that are so set on and so tenacious about, instead of being that being the focus, getting rid of those kinds of things. And, you know, they want to get rid of One Nation Under God and the Pledge of Allegiance. They want to get rid of Christmas as a holiday. Do you even use that term? For many of us growing up, if you grew up in the 60s, remember it was Christmas vacation. It was always Christmas vacation. And there were always plays. You know, kids, we had Christmas plays. And everything was Christmas. And then it's completely changed, where it's winter break. And that started about 20 or 30 years ago in a lot of schools. Winter break. And Christmas, why is it so difficult to say Christmas? Why is it so hard to, you know, Merry Christmas? Why is it, you know, Happy Holidays? Well, holiday is a holy day. But then you're choosing from one of many, you know, depending on where you're from, what God you worship, holy day, who is holy to who. In our country, it was so much different in its, as far as its origin, the foundation in our forefathers, as you know. And the things that people are upset about and politically motivated over, you know, to getting rid of the, and just being so intolerant towards Christianity. When you think of the horrible things that are happening. How can that be such a major, how can that be something that fascinates or motivates the minds of modern day thinkers? It's really bizarre. It's really weird. And, you know, when you think about these false religions, the Mormons, Jehovah's Witnesses, so on and so forth, they are taught to argue with Christians, not with Buddhists, not with Islam, you know, the Islamists, the Muslims. They're taught to argue with Christians and how to undermine their teachings. Undermine the Bible. You see, because Satan knows. People, the non-believing world is blind. And in a few verses, we're going to see, you know, our eyes have been opened. But the non-believer doesn't see what the enemy's doing. We do as God's people. We see the puzzle pieces fit together for us as believers. We see what he's doing. But the non-believing world, they don't see it. Halloween, a couple months ago. You know, we in our educational system, we have no problem with celebrating Halloween, you know, in our public school system, where kids come dressed as, you know, witches and wizards and warlocks and sorcerers and, you know, the whole nine yards. And they can make pictures and all kinds of pictures and paintings and have, you know, a big parade with all their costumes. But nobody ever says anything about Halloween, about, well, we got to change the name. Well, we got to do something. We can't have certain, you know, that dressing up like a witch, that might be, you know, that's kind of, that might offend some Christians. That's not even on the, no, that doesn't even, nobody even thinks of that. Oh, you know, dressing up like Harry Potter, you know, that kind of might offend some believers in this. No, who cares? Christians can take it. You know, that doesn't even, it's not even a consideration. But, you know, I'll tell you what, if three or four kids come, shave their heads,

and wear orange robes and come and, you know, then there's going to be problems. Hey, you know, that you shouldn't be doing. You're making fun of the Hindus. Hare Krishna, man. What in the heck are you doing? You know, that people, you know, you're going to hurt someone's feelings. You know, that witch over there, you might hurt her feelings. Isn't it? Witch is so weird. It's so bizarre. It's really not funny, but, you know, we can laugh at it because, you know, it's just kind of, we see it from a different perspective. We see, you know, it's just amazing. People can't see the truth. And we were all there. It's just, you know, we were all blind in the same way. And I can remember, I think I was in third grade. I went to Halloween as a devil, a devil costume. The werewolf, you know, all the Phantom of the Opera. You know, I was always weird, you know, the Mummy. It's just, you know, it was just fun to me. I didn't think, I was just blind. I didn't think the devil existed. But you see, it's there's a move against, you know, with the false religious systems. It's Christianity that is attacked. It's Christianity that is under fire. Well, he says in verse 19, they went out from us, but they were not of us. For if they had been of us, they would no doubt have continued with us, but they went out that they might be made manifest or made known that they were not all of us. See, the Gnostics mingling with the believers and maybe going to church, going to the home fellowship with them and being with, you know, as far as being in their presence, they wouldn't mind doing that, but it was in order to seduce the Christians. And so these cult activists, the Gnostics, they were among the early church, but then they didn't remain because they were never truly of Christ. And so they just couldn't hang with it. It's just a non-believer, a non-Christian. There's no way a non-Christian, for, you know, I guess it's possible, but it's very unlikely that a non-Christian is going to go to a Bible-teaching church two or three times a week for 10 years. It's just not going to happen. And study the Bible and not believe and get converted. It's just people, that's just not the way it works. But you see, these guys, they would mingle with the, and then they would seek to draw them into their own fellowship or their own, the Gnostic teaching. Remember with Jim Jones, decades ago now, home fellowship, Northern California, teaching the Bible. But then you see, he started to say about, well, this is what the Lord's showing me. So he used the Bible to then promote what he said the Lord was showing him. And then you see, before you knew it, they were on equal as far as his teachings and the things the Lord was showing him and things the Word of God said and what the Bible declared for that cult. They were, his teachings and the scriptures were on the same level. And one of the safeguards we have as believers

is that we know that, and for those that know the Word of God, know that if somebody starts teaching something that isn't biblical, you know, you should leave that church or, you know, get rid of that pastor. And, you know, don't subject yourself to that stuff. The Word of God makes that very clear. We're to test the spirits, and we grow together in the Word of God. But there isn't to be extracurricular prophecy or things that aren't biblical. There's to be the solid teaching of the Word of God. Genesis, Revelation, the full counsel. Well, you know, then you got with James Jones, and you know, you got to be drinking Kool-Aid. And it's just another tragic story. And how the enemy has used that. Now, so many people, oh, that guy's a James Jones, or you know, that church, they're a cult like the Kool-Aid drinkers, or you know, the Waco, Texas, you know, the whole thing that took place there many years ago. The enemy uses that stuff. He promotes it and he uses it back and forth, coming and going. They went out from us. The church is a proving ground, so to speak. You hang in there in fellowship with your brother, and you want to be in fellowship with your brothers and sisters in Christ. It's indicative of the fact that you're a child of God. You're flocking together. There's that desire to want to be with the body of Christ, to assemble together in Hebrews, not forsaking the assembling of ourselves. It's not just a gathering, it's an assembly. There's an assembly process. This individual has this gift, this individual, and there's the giftings and the word maybe that individual, maybe somebody in the fellowship will have for somebody else in the fellowship, or just a word of encouragement, a hug, a handshake, whatever it is. There, on so many levels, the Spirit of God is working when we assemble. That cannot take place when we're disassembled, or, well, I'm just going to be my own church. I'm going to start my own congregation, just me, the Father, Son, and the Holy Spirit kind of a thing. There's three not coming to that church. God wants the assembling together. There's an assembly process, and in that assembly, there's great things happen when we're assembled together. It doesn't happen when we're not. And we should be seeking the Lord apart and personally, but you get the picture. You know what I'm saying. They went out. There's a proving ground in the body and the fellowship, a continuation. But, verse 20, but we have an unction or an anointing from the Holy One, and you know all things. You have the capacity, this knowing of all things. It doesn't mean you're instantly a PhD when you receive Christ or that your IQ is increased. That's not the idea. But just when you receive Christ as your Lord and Savior, you knew the truth. All of a sudden, wow, I know what's right and what's wrong. The truth. And that's what's being declared here. It's that capacity to know what's right and what's wrong. Discernment. When you became a believer, the first time you came in contact with somebody that maybe a Mormon or a Jehovah's Witness, and they, you know, a non-Christian religion, right away, you see, inside of you, there was, the first time it happened, maybe you can think back way back then, or maybe you've only known the Lord for a couple of months or whatever, but you came in contact with somebody who said they were a Christian, but as you got to talk with them, you realize, wow, this isn't right. Or maybe they said they were a believer, but the whole time there's just not that bearing of witness of the Holy Spirit. You realize, you know, the Holy Spirit's just telling me this isn't right. Something's wrong here. This isn't a Christian religion. Or maybe you went to, you come to my church. You know, we have a great fellowship, and it's wonderful. And you go to that church, and the guy's preaching, and you go, man, this is just not right. This is just not. And maybe you didn't even know the scriptures or the verses to back up what you were feeling or what you were sensing, but you see, you knew. It's because you know the truth. And from a standpoint of capacity, you know, when you were born, naturally, you were born as an infant, you had eyes, ears, the capacity of a human being, you're born with all the capacities of a human being, even though you're very small as an infant. And then there's just that need to grow. But you're born complete. You're not, you know, it's not that you're born and then you get an arm and then a leg later and there's some construction that needs to take place. That some things added a little. That's not the way you're born complete. And when you're born again, that's the idea here. You're born complete. You're born again with that capacity. You know the truth. And you know God. You know, with the believer, all that you need to know and as far as potential, all that is necessary as far as you've got. As far as a believer, as a child of God. Let me just read this other passage to you. It's in 1 Corinthians chapter 2, in verse 9.

0: 9. 1 Corinthians 2. Now you have to turn there. You can listen, or you can turn there if you'd like. 1 Corinthians is a passage that most of you maybe have memorized, or many of you have memorized. 1 Corinthians 2, 9. It says here, "But as it is written, eye hath not seen, nor ear heard, neither have entered into the heart of man the things which God hath prepared for them that love him." There's a lot we don't know, but notice this. But God hath revealed them unto us by his Spirit. For the Spirit searcheth all things. He does know all things. And when something's wrong in your life, he tells you. You might not have known it before, he tells you. When something's wrong with a church you're going to, or a teaching that someone is sharing with you, the one who knows all things, he tells you, this isn't good. So it's because of that. And he reveals things to us. "The Spirit searcheth all things, yea, the deep things of God. For what man knoweth the things of a man, save the spirit of man which is in him? Even so the things of God knoweth no man, but the Spirit of God." See, he knows everything. So we've got all that is necessary for life and godliness the moment you're born again. And God has already, he's already given the Spirit. He's already given you the Word of God. And now it's just, you need to just grow, just as an infant grows, you know, eating his spinach and green beans and steak and whatever else. And to grow up and just be what God has called you to be. But it's already given to us. The thing regarding the Gnostics is, you've got to have what we've got. And that's the way it is with all false religions and cults. It's what we've got. It's our teachings. It's our pamphlets. It's our books. It's, you know, Pearl of Great Price, Doctrines and Covenants, Book of Mormon, or, you know, the Watchtower, or it's, you know, these things are great, but you've got to have this other thing. You've got to have our prophets. You've got to have our, you know, specific church. You've got to be baptized by our priests or whatever. Not so. We've got it. And you see, it's something that you know, as a born-again believer, you've experienced these things. It's that we're going to be talking about knowledge here. When you receive Christ, there was an understanding. You know, there's a knowledge that oetus, it's an innate, it's an intuitive knowledge because you know God and he has given you that knowledge, and it's an experiential knowledge also. It's the what you know him.
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0: Hello, and welcome to our program, Divine Roots, with Pastor George Nevarez, the lead pastor of Calvary Chapel in Arroyo Grande. Today, we begin a new series in the book of Hebrews. Here's Pastor George.
1: Good evening, church family. Thank you for joining us. Go ahead and open up to Hebrews chapter 1. It is our goal to finish Hebrews chapter 1 tonight. But as I was thinking about that, as you're opening to Hebrews chapter 1, I was thinking about the book of Hebrews and how chapter 1 is really like the thesis of the entire book of Hebrews. In chapter 1, he pretty much lays it out, like Jesus is the greatest, and these are the reasons why we're going to finish those truths tonight. But then for the rest of the book, he goes on to elaborate a little bit more on how Jesus is the greatest, how Jesus is greater than Moses, he's greater than the Levitical law, he's greater than any high priest, that he's just the greatest. And so I'm thoroughly enjoying this book. It's such a complex book, and yet at the same time, it's easy, because it's easy in the sense that he's making it absolutely clear that Jesus is the greatest. But it's complex because of the verses that he uses, the cross-references that he uses. And I say he because I'm assuming that he wrote it. Maybe I should say they. Honestly, the Lord's the one that wrote it, right? God was the one that inspired this book. And honestly, I'm kind of glad that we don't know who the author of this book is, because to me, this is one of the most beautiful, most intellectual books in the entire Bible. And so the fact that we don't know who it is, once again, just keeps all the attention on Jesus and not any attention whatsoever to the author and so on and so forth. So let's go ahead and begin with verse 6. It goes on to say, "But when he again brings the firstborn into the world, he says, let all of the angels of God worship him." And so tonight, let's start with the fact that Jesus is worshiped. Last week, we ended with Exodus chapter 20, verse 3, "You shall have no other gods before me." And when God says this to the children of Israel, he is talking about worship. I mean, you can basically paraphrase this as saying, you shall not worship anything else before me. That God is to be the first one to be worshipped, and really the only one to be worshipped. And so, since gods are worship, he says, you shall have no other gods before me. That he is the only God, and he is the only one the children of Israel are to worship. And if you look in the book of Isaiah, time and time and time again, God says, I am the only one, I am the only Lord, there is no other. Besides me, there is no other God. And there God is basically saying, I am the one that you are to entrust your life to. I am the one that you are to be pursuing. I am the one that you are to be worshiping. For I am God and I alone am God, and besides me there is no other. But then here in Hebrews, we see Jesus is worshiped. And so in verse 6, like we just read, he says, let all of the angels of God worship him. Now, this is not a new scripture that was made up. This is a reference to an Old Testament scripture, Psalm 97, verse 7. Now, if you have the New King James Version and you read Psalm 97, verse 7, it says this: let all be put to shame who serve carved images, who boast of idols. Worship him, all you gods. Now, that's the New King James Version. Psalm 97, verse 7, which is different from what we read here and the way it's quoted here in the book of Hebrews chapter 1. More on that in a little bit. But what I do want to point out is this, that in the New King James Version, and really in the Old Testament, you'll see

this word gods. Worship him, all you gods. And so what is the Bible referring to when it says gods? Well, gods is just another way of saying angels. And the reason why they were called gods, because angels are superhuman beings or spirits. They're above humans. And so humans have the tendency to worship that which is, spirit or, superhuman. Gosh, we can even look at some of our obsessions here in America with like Superman or Thor or any of these superhuman beings or spirits and so forth and so on. And they're basically worshipped. And so in a sense, angels, and I shared this with you, that the children of Israel have the tendency to worship angels because they view them as gods. And the reason why they were viewed as gods was because they're also referred to as sons of God. Angels, you'll see in like the book of Genesis, Job chapter 1, verse 6, the sons of God, so therefore they were called gods. But you got to remember, only Jesus was called the Son of God.

version, or like the way it's said here in Hebrews chapter 1, how it's different from when you go to Psalm 97 verse 7, the New King James Version, is because the author uses the Septuagint version of the Hebrew Bible, which renders it like this: "Let all be put to shame who serve carved images, who boast of idols. Let all the angels of God worship him." So he uses the Septuagint version of the Old Testament as a cross-reference here in Hebrews chapter 1. But again, here in Psalm 97 verse 7, it says, "Let all of the angels of God worship Jesus." Angels only worship God. But in Psalm 97 verse 7 and here in Hebrews chapter 1, God commands the angels to worship Jesus. Why? Because Jesus is the Son of God and God the Son. Angels do not worship one another. That was Satan's mistake. His sin was that he wanted to be worshipped like God was worshipped. Remember, he said in his heart, "I shall be like God." And he wanted to be worshipped like God was worshipped. Angels do not worship angels. They don't worship anything else but God. And when they do, like for example, the fallen angels that turn their allegiance from God and turn their allegiance to Satan, well, that's why we have demons, and that's the reason why there's such things as fallen angels. And the Bible talks about how a third of the angels gave their allegiance to Satan and they were kicked out of heaven forever and ever. Why? Because only one is to be worshipped, and that is God. And yet here we see God himself saying, "Worship my Son, Jesus Christ." Now, Exodus 34, verse 14, "For you shall worship no other God, for the Lord, whose name is jealous, is a jealous God." And rightly so. God is jealous in the righteous sense. I mean, just the fact that God created everything, right? God created the angels and God created us. Naturally, our allegiance should be to God who created us. Naturally, our adoration, our worship should be to God who created us. And so when we don't worship him who created us, of course he's going to be jealous. Not only though with humans did he create us, he also redeemed us. He saved us. So he created us, and then he saved us by giving his only begotten Son, Jesus. And so the Lord is jealous. He becomes jealous when we do not worship him. When we don't give our lives to Jesus, and instead, you know, people give their lives to other things. It's the reason why God, when he is not worshipped, is a jealous God, and rightly so. I mean, he's done so much for us. What else must he do? What else can he say? It is finished. Everything that needs to be said, everything that needs to be done has been done in Christ Jesus. That's why Jesus said, "It is finished." And why in the book of Hebrews, it says that Jesus is the final word. That's it. When people don't give their lives to Jesus, he becomes jealous for them. It hurts them. It affects them. Because all allegiance should be given to him. And yet, we will see the angels worship the Son when he is enthroned as the king over the entire earth and after taking revenge on his enemies and restoring his people. It says it like this in Revelation 5. "Then I looked and I heard the voice of many angels around the throne, the living creatures and the elders. And the number of them was 10,000 times 10,000. And thousands of thousands, saying with a loud voice, 'Worthy is the Lamb who was slain to receive power and riches and wisdom and strength and honor and glory and blessing.'" So here in Revelation chapter 5, we're going to see this. We're going to see the angels actually worshiping Jesus like the way they worship God the Father. And look at all of the things that they give to him. They worship him to receive the power, riches, wisdom, strength, honor, glory, and blessing. Basically everything. They're saying that he is worthy of all things, of everything. All worship should be given to him. And that's in Revelation chapter 5, verses 11

through 12. Now, in Psalm 12, verses 10 through 12, it says this, "Now therefore be wise, O kings. Be instructed, you judges of the earth. Serve the Lord with fear and rejoice with trembling. Kiss," literally meaning worship, "the Son, lest he be angry and you perish in the way when his wrath is kindled but a little. Blessed are all those who put their trust in him." Now, I find it interesting that he speaks specifically to the kings and to the judges of the earth. I mean, relatively speaking, those two offices are the most powerful on earth. To be a king, to be a ruler, to be a judge, someone that has power over people's lives. Now, those are some of the most powerful people over all of the earth, and to the most powerful people like kings and judges. They are instructed to worship Jesus, lest he be angry. But I love this part right here. Blessed are all those who put their trust in him. I love that. I wasn't as powerful as a judge. And matter of fact, I stood before a judge and I realized that a judge had power over my life as the consequences of my sins. I was just a person, a sinner. And I put my trust in Jesus. And now, by the grace of God, I consider myself blessed. And I love that this is available to all people, not just kings and judges, not just rich people and really good people and famous people and well-known people, but even the worst of people, the worst of sinners that have done some of the most wretched things, even to them is available salvation. Even they will be blessed if they put their trust in him. So let us continue putting our trust in Jesus. Keep trusting in Jesus, which is what the book of Hebrews is all about. Keep your faith in Jesus. The greatest way that we can worship God is by placing our trust in his Son, Jesus Christ. That's the greatest way that we can worship God. Then Peter answered and said, "Jesus, Lord, it is good for us to be here. If you wish, let us make here three tabernacles, one for you, one for Moses, and one for Elijah." And while he was still speaking, behold, a bright cloud overshadowed them. And suddenly a voice came out of the cloud saying, "This is my beloved Son in whom I am well pleased. Hear him." Matthew 17, verses 4 through 5. See, to God, the greatest thing that we can do is hear his Son. The greatest thing that we can do in terms of worshiping our God, our Heavenly Father, is by putting our trust, placing our trust in Jesus Christ. I mean, the greatest of the greatest were on the Mount of Transfiguration. Moses and Elijah. Moses, the one who received the law, therefore considered the greatest man, you know, in the Old Testament. Even greater than King David and Abraham in some circles. And then Elijah, who was, regarded as the greatest prophet ever. And so you have the greatest, man of the Old Testament and the greatest prophet standing there with Jesus. And so Peter, of course, he's just like, "Oh my goodness, I'm honored to be here. This is so good for us to be here. What an incredible lineup that we have here. Can we build three tabernacles to honor you three?" And while he was still speaking, it was like God the Father interrupted Peter as he was still speaking, and he said, No, this is my Son in whom I am well pleased. He elevated Jesus above Moses and Elijah. "This is my beloved Son in whom I am well pleased. Hear him." And when the cloud went away, it was just Jesus standing there. The greatest way that we can worship God is by placing our trust in Jesus, which means that we need to hear him. What does he have to say about life? What does he have to say about your life and your decisions and your conduct, the way you speak, the way you talk, the way you live? It's all found in his word. In the case of Jesus, he is infinitely admirable, and our admiration rises to the most absolute worship. Amen and amen. Father, we come before you in the name of Jesus. It's because of Jesus that we're able to enter into worship, to be able to kiss our Heavenly Father.
It's because of Jesus. And we praise Jesus for dying on the cross for our sins. We thank Jesus. We proclaim Jesus to everyone. For God so loved the world that he gave his only begotten son, Jesus. And that's the gospel of Jesus. We preach Jesus crucified and resurrected. And then we invite people to place their trust in Jesus. For even God said, only through my son Jesus will anyone be able to see me. What an incredible honor. And so that's the reason why he says to the angels, angels, worship my son. Worship Jesus. Like the way you worship me, worship Jesus. What I like is that this was said

originally back in the Old Testament. It's like God was little by little revealing the Trinity. He was revealing the magnitude of his son Jesus, the equality of his son to himself, and confirms it here in Hebrews chapter 1. One last verse before we leave this. We love him because he first loved us. And you can even say it like this. We worship him because he first loved us. 1 John chapter 4, verse 19. Hey, are you worshiping Jesus? Are you loving him? I know we're not meeting at church, but are you worshiping Jesus at your house? I mean, honestly, even before this whole thing happened, we were only meeting once or twice a week. What about the rest of those days? Were you worshiping Jesus? Were you getting into his word? Were you praying to our Heavenly Father in Jesus' name? And now that we're not necessarily meeting together, let's say here in this building or face to face, are you still seeking the face of God? Are you still worshiping him, getting into his word? Or do you actually need a building for you to do that? And I want to encourage you, don't let that be the case. Because you never know. It may come to the point to where this building is physically and literally taken away from us forever. And then what? We cannot fall apart. This is a time for us to be able to even get used to it, to even learn how to continue staying spiritually vibrant and attentive, spending time in his word, worshiping and praying, calling upon the Lord. I just want to say to any of you that if you know that there are believers from our fellowship that are dying because we're not meeting on a regular basis face-to-face here at church, I want to encourage you, commission you to reach out to them and invite them to your house. Make sure that you are fellowshipping with them. Help us. Help them. Let us all be a part of and do our part as we go through this season. And that's all it is. It's a season. Continuing on now, we find out that Jesus is sovereign. Verse 7 goes on to say, and of the angels he says, who makes his angels spirits and his ministers a flame of fire. So now he's talking about the angels and how God regards the angels in verse 7. So, the psalmist, in praising the sovereign Lord for his creation and providence, said, he lays the beams of his upper chambers in the waters, who makes the clouds his chariot, who walks on the wings of the wind, who makes his angels spirits, his ministers or servants, a flame of fire. And so, again, this is in Psalm 104, verse 3 through 4, where it was originally penned. And, you know, the psalmist, he's praising God for creating all things. And he's just going line by line, just saying, Lord, you created the heavens. You are able to walk on the wind. The weather, clouds are your chariots. And then your angels, they're your spirits. Your ministers, your servants. Because Jesus is the Son of God, he is sovereign like God the Father is sovereign. Whereas the angels are simply God's ministers and servants. Now, hey, no disrespect to the angels. They're admirable. They are to be respected. We appreciate them. But they're only ministers in comparison to Jesus. They're only servants in comparison to Jesus. Jesus is so great that even the greatest angel is just a servant. And here's the thing about the angels. They love that. They love being servants of Jesus, servants of God. They're okay with that. Just like we should be okay with being ministers and servants of Jesus Christ. When believers inherit God's kingdom, angels will serve us. Did you know that? Isn't that incredible? That these angels, that so many people that who do not know Jesus, all of these angels that people worship, wish they could see or, you know, hold up in high regards and so on and so forth, that when we inherit God's kingdom, they're going to serve us. That's the reason why in verse 14 of Hebrews chapter 1, he asked this question, are they

0: And that's where that term comes up. Guardian angel, right? Angels are sent to guard us. Of course, unfortunately, the mistake that many people do is they pray to their guardian angel. They call upon their guardian angel. They light a candle for their guardian angel, when in reality, they should be calling upon Jesus. If that guardian angel was to present himself to that person praying to it, they'd be like, "Don't, please don't do that. Worship Jesus, not me, not the angel." You know, even as a pastor, you know, some people, they place their trust in the pastor. Oh, if I can just go to the pastor, if I can just go and talk to the pastor, he'll be able to give me all the answers and help my life out completely. And that is not true. All I can tell you is what the Bible says. And really, the only thing I can truly, truly, honestly tell you is you need to turn to Jesus. You need to call upon Jesus. And so the Son is superior to the angels because the angels are just spirits. They're just ministers. They're just servants of God, whereas Jesus is the Son of God. So the question for you tonight then is Jesus the sovereign of your life? Are you placing your trust and your hopes and your dreams and your faith in other things, like, let's say, your guardian angel, for example, or your pastor, or even your church, the people around you, your kids, your husband, your wife, your boss, this president, the next president, the sovereignty of the United States of America? I know people that put their trust in the military of the United States. I remember this brother once telling me, "Oh man, we're good. We got the most powerful military in the world." And I said, "Well, so did Babylon at one time."
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3: So what does the word illuminate mean? It means to throw light on something. What does it mean when the Bible says the Holy Spirit is the illuminator? He is the one who throws light and helps us to understand the Word of God. We're going to talk about that from 1 Corinthians chapter 2, verses 6 through 14. So find your place there. If you have a copy of the study guide, you can find your section in the study guide and follow along with bullet points, and all of the scriptures and outlines are there. We also have a book that's built around the doctrine of the Holy Spirit. It's called The Holy Spirit You May Not Know, and it is available to you this month as a resource, which means when you send a gift of any size to help us with the cost of broadcasting, airtime, and production, we'll send this book to you as our way of saying thank you. It's a beautiful book with beautiful truth to help you live a beautiful life. And I'd love for you to have your copy of it. Help us if you can. Do the best you can. But whatever you send, simply say, please send me the book on the Holy Spirit. And this 250-page book will be on its way to you right away. The illumination of the Spirit is a very interesting subject. It answers a lot of questions that people ask about how we know that the Bible is truly the Word of God. Let's find some answers as we open our scriptures together today.
4: It was the fall of 1940 in a small village in southern France. Four teenage friends and their dog, whose name was Robot, were trotting along a countryside road, and as they walked,

wandered near a hillside, Robot scampered toward a hole in the ground near a fallen tree. The boys, bold and adventuresome, followed after him. The opening was barely wide enough for a person to squeeze through. Curious, they tossed stones into the hole to test its depth, and then, one by one, they wiggled through and slid nearly 50 feet down into the earth. It was dark. It was damp, silent, like a basement no one had entered in a long time. For a moment, they couldn't see anything. Then they lit their oil lamp, and in that instance, the walls around them sprang to life. On the stone walls were massive bulls, powerful horses, and deer with branching antlers. The animals seemed alive, frozen, and their shapes leaping and galloping across the rock. Vibrant colors of red, brown, and black were glowing in the flickering light, and the boys just stood there in awe. Without meaning to, they had stumbled upon one of the greatest archaeological discoveries of the 20th century. They had found the prehistoric cave paintings of Lascaux. That's what light does. It shows us what's been hidden. Before they turned on the lamp, they didn't know where they were, and they just saw darkness. And that's exactly what the Holy Spirit wants to do for us, to shine a light on God's Word so that we can understand it. The Holy Spirit has always been connected to the Word of God, there in the inspiration of the Scripture, guiding the writers as they wrote it. But today I want to talk to you not about inspiration, but about illumination. What is the difference? Well, inspiration is how the Bible was written. Illumination is how we understand what was written today. Inspiration happened in the past when the Spirit of God guided people like Moses and David and Paul to record God's truth without error. Illumination is what happens in us when the Holy Spirit opens our eyes and our hearts to see what God is saying to us through His precious Word. Let's take a closer look at this. First of all, why this is so important, the mandate for spiritual illumination. The Bible tells us that without the Spirit of God shining in our hearts, we can never understand what the Bible says. There are a number of reasons for that. If you're an unbeliever here, if you don't believe in Jesus Christ, if you don't consider yourself to be a Christian because you're not one, you can read the Bible, you can memorize it, you can diagram it, you can take apart its Hebrew and Greek meanings, and it will still never mean anything to you. It will be just like a book full of words. Paul says it this way, 2 Corinthians chapter 4, "But even if our gospel is veiled, it is veiled to those who are perishing, whose minds the God of this age has blinded, who do not believe, lest the light of the gospel of the glory of Christ, who is the image of God, should shine on them." Paul says that before we become Christians, our eyes are blinded to the Word of God. We don't have any equipment to understand it. That before you invite Christ into your life, you have spiritual scales on your eyes. You can read it for all you're worth, and it's just a bunch of words. It's like trying to read a book in a language you don't know. 1 Corinthians 2:14, we're told that the natural man, that's the person who doesn't know the Lord, the natural man does not receive the things of the Spirit of God. Why doesn't he? Well, here's what it says in 2:14. "For they are foolishness to him, nor can he know them because they are spiritually discerned." If I ask for testimonies here today, many of you could say, you know, before I knew Christ, Pastor, I tried to read the Bible some, maybe in a hotel room when you pulled a Gideon Bible out. You tried to read it, but it felt like foolishness. I couldn't understand why people loved this book so much, because to me it was just a bunch of words on a page. But when the Spirit of God comes to live within you, when you become a Christian and the Holy Spirit enters your life, He begins to open the Word of God so that you begin to understand it. He directs His light on its pages. He highlights verses that apply to your situation. He brings clarity and conviction to your mind. That's what we call the illuminating of the Spirit. It's the Spirit of God casting light on the Word of God and shining in our hearts so that the Word begins to come off the page and make sense in our lives.

0: You can't have spiritual illumination unless you're a Christian. The Bible says that very clearly. I know people who have become Christians, and they have told me that they tried to read the Bible before they became Christians and it made no sense. And when they got saved, it was like somebody had rewritten the Bible, because all of a sudden it now made sense. The Bible says there's a mandate for spiritual illumination, but it's also a mystery. 1 Corinthians 2 says, "We speak wisdom among those who are mature, yet not the wisdom of this world. We speak the wisdom of God in a mystery, the hidden wisdom which God ordained before the ages, which none of the rulers of this age knew, for if they had known this wisdom, they would not have crucified the Lord of glory." He says, if the people of Jesus' age had known the wisdom of God, they never would have put him to death. They would have understood that God had a plan for his son. Paul is writing about the wisdom of God that is concealed from the people of this age. The princes of this world, the rulers of this age, the aristocrats, the political leaders, the intellectuals, many of them don't know the wisdom of God. And when you listen to them talk and you hear them speak, you realize they do not have a clue about who God is or what his word is or what his purpose is. Their money can't buy this wisdom. Their power can't demand it. Their influence can't obtain it. They can't download it from the internet. They can't acquire it from the world's finest universities. To that I say amen. They can't discover it from some guru sitting in a hut in the Himalayas. They can't get it anywhere. Because the only place you get the wisdom of God is from the Spirit of God. And you get the Spirit of God when you get the Son of God in your life through salvation. I've often said that someone with no formal education, someone who knows Jesus and reads their Bible, has more lasting wisdom than a brilliant scholar with a PhD. You know, there are some people that have so many degrees, they have no temperature. Did you know that? They don't have the Spirit. The wisdom of the believer will carry them further than the knowledge of the unbeliever. I know some little old ladies like that, some people who've lived in the Word of God their whole life. I would trust them with my question about the spiritual things of this world far more than I would trust them with somebody with a PhD from a secular university, because one is from God and the other is from the world. So if you want the wisdom of the world, you don't need the Holy Spirit. You can get that wisdom anywhere you want, any of the state institutions, universities and colleges, correspondence schools. They'll be more than happy to relieve you of your time and your money. But if you want the wisdom of God, you have to have the illuminating ministry of the Holy Spirit. 1 Corinthians 2:7 says, "But we speak the wisdom of God in a mystery, the hidden wisdom which God ordained before the ages for our glory." The wisdom of God is a mystery. That doesn't mean it's a riddle. It means it's something that has been in existence but has not been understood. Now it's being understood because the Bible tells us what this mystery is. That same word is used to describe the church. The church, according to the Bible, is a mystery. What does that mean? It didn't exist in the minds of the Old Testament people, but in the New Testament it was revealed, and now that mystery is no longer a mystery. Now it's revealed. And it was a mystery that the Bible says is the Spirit of God in this way. The Bible tells us that when we're trying to get into spiritual truth, we're dealing with God's mysteries, his hidden wisdom. We can't comprehend it if we don't know the Lord. And that will never be able to be comprehended apart from God's Holy Spirit. You know, there are times when God in his common grace allows us to benefit from the wisdom and skill of people who don't know him. Doctors, teachers, counselors who aren't Christians can still be a blessing. They have good things to say. But when it comes to the issues of the heart, when it comes to the issues of God, we need the wisdom of God. And that's why we look to people who know the Lord and are filled with the Spirit. Let me pause here and get myself in a little trouble. I have a lot of friends who are Christians who go to unbelieving counselors. They're the counselors who don't know God. And they'll be able to help you to a certain extent. But when it comes to the spiritual part of your life, they don't have a clue. And they might even give you bad information. I'm not saying they don't have any value. In fact, there's a story about my having cancer and going to see my doctor for the first time. I didn't walk into his office and say, the first thing I want to know about you is, are you a Christian? No, the first thing I wanted to know from him was, does he know anything about cancer? Because I don't want to have this the rest of my life. I think that's important. But when it comes to the issues of the heart, you can't get the counsel you need from somebody who doesn't know God. How are they going to help you know God better if they don't know God themselves? So I'm not trying to offend anybody, and if you happen to be a counselor who's not a Christian, I'm sure God's given you a great clientele. But I'm just talking to the people of God. If you want to grow in grace and in the knowledge of the Lord, you have to grow in grace in the knowledge of the Lord from people who also know the Lord. The mandate for spiritual illumination and the mystery of it. Now, let's talk about how this works. What is the ministry of the Holy Spirit's illumination? First of all, he brings us spiritual discernment. One of the last promises of the Savior that was made to his disciples before his crucifixion concerned the ministry of the Holy Spirit. Here's what Jesus said in John 16. I still have many things to say to you, but you cannot bear them now. However, when he, the Spirit of truth, is come, he will guide you into all truth. For he will not speak of his own authority, but whatever he hears, he will speak. And he will tell you things to come. And he will glorify me, for he will take of what is mine and declare it to you. What Jesus told his disciples was this. He said, I'm going back to heaven. I'm going to go back to heaven, but don't worry, I'm going to send you another comforter, the Holy Spirit. And when he comes, he will live within you, and he will guide you into all truth. He won't speak of his own words or pursue his own agenda. He will speak of my words, because remember, we learned one of the purposes of the Holy Spirit is to glorify Jesus Christ and to lift him up. Have you ever had anybody come, you know, Pastor Jeremiah, I know what you're thinking. No, you don't. You don't know what I'm thinking. How could you know what I'm thinking? You're not inside me. You don't know what I'm thinking. But the truth is, when they say that, they're just saying something that's meaningless. And what Jesus is saying is this, when the Spirit of God comes, he will take what he knows from God, and as God himself, he will reveal these things to you, and then you will really be thinking the right things. You'll be thinking God things. You really can't know God, you can't know his word, unless the Spirit of God is in the process. You say, well, Pastor, I don't know very much about the Holy Spirit. You don't have to know very much about him, except he is the third person of the Trinity. God the Father, God the Son, God the Holy Spirit. And the Bible says that when Jesus Christ becomes your Savior, the third person of the Godhead comes to live within you. You literally become the temple of the Holy Spirit. He lives within your heart. And he is there not just to occupy space or, as he sometimes does, make you uncomfortable when you're doing the wrong thing. He's there to help you. And most of all, he's there to help you understand the Scripture, so that the Word of God makes sense to you, so you understand what it says, you understand what it means, and you understand what it means to you. So if you want to know the things of God, the Spirit of God has to be a part of that transaction. And guess what, you guys? He wants to be. He wants to be your helper. He wants to give you discernment. He wants to give you the ability to understand the Word of God. And James says that if we don't know that wisdom, all we have to do is ask for it. If any man lacks wisdom, let him ask of God, says James. And he will give it to you. And the Bible says he will do it liberally and without reproach. That means he'll give you all that you need. He won't scold you for coming for it. The great desire of the Spirit's heart is to flood the light of Scripture into your mind and help you to know more and more and more about your Heavenly Father and your Lord and Savior, Jesus Christ. And the Holy Spirit is like a lighthouse keeper who just loves to send that powerful beam out and help you get through the fog and the darkness of where you live. How many of you know we're living in some fog and darkness right now? Hard to see our way through it. Sometimes we get up and say, what in the world is going to happen today? How many of you know sometimes you just get a verse and you hang on to that verse and you live off of that verse for 2 or 3 days because God has given you a verse of Scripture to give you direction and hone in on what's happening in your life. In general, the content of the Spirit's ministry is all the truth. The truth is the Bible, the written word of God. Sometimes people come to me and maybe they're living with each other out of marriage. I've had that happen several times. And they want to talk to me about this. And I say, you know, you guys, what you're doing is not right. You shouldn't be doing that. The Bible doesn't allow that. The Word of God doesn't allow that. And I've had them say to me, you know what, Pastor, I know that's what the Bible says, but we prayed about it and we've got real peace from God that this is okay. I'm not going to tell you all the things I say when that happens, but what I want to tell them is whatever you got is not peace from God. And I know that to be true because listen to me, kids, this is what you need to understand. The Holy Spirit will never contradict what the Word of God says. Not ever, ever, ever. You can count on it. You won't read something in the Bible and the next day get some vision from God that contradicts what the Bible says. It's not going to happen. Your standard for what is truth and what is right and wrong is the Scripture. And you don't have to doubt about it because God wrote it down for you. It's called the Bible. So when somebody tells me the Spirit of God told them to do something that is not from the Word of God, it may be a spirit, all right, but it's not the Spirit of God. So when we talk about spiritual illumination, we're not talking about dreams or private messages. We're talking about God's Word coming alive as He uses His Spirit to open the understanding and apply the Word of God to our hearts. So the parameters of spiritual discernment are found between the covers of this book. You want to know where the wisdom of God is? It's right here. You don't have to go to grad school to get it. You just get a Bible and start reading it. And little by little, God's Word will start to penetrate your life. So how does the process work? Well, there's a wonderful passage of Scripture in the little book of 1 John. Here's what it says. But you have an anointing from the Holy One, and you know all things. The anointing which you have received from Him abides in you, and you do not need that anyone teach you. Sometimes after a service here at Shadow Mountain, someone will come up to me and say, Pastor, that was really an anointed message. And I take that as a compliment. But what I want to say to you is that John says we all have an anointing from God. You have this anointing from the Holy One, says John. I take that to mean that each of us has a special gift from God. It says here, you do not need that anyone teach you. I know some students have made that their life verse, but that's not where it goes. It doesn't mean we don't need teachers because John himself was a teacher. It means we don't need worldly teachers to teach us the things we need to know about God. What he means is this, you don't need teachers who speak from a non-Christian perspective. You don't need horoscopes. You don't need psychic hotlines. You don't need advice columns to figure out life. You have the Spirit of the living God within you. He is your anointing. And when you allow that to happen, you can ask him to help you, and he will. And often he will do it through the Word of God. This isn't about feelings or whims. It's about the Spirit taking the Word of God and applying it to your mind and heart, guiding you in truth and keeping you alert. So the parameters and the process. Now the power. The Bible says in John 14:26, but the Helper, the Holy Spirit, whom the Father will send in my name, he will teach you all things and bring to your remembrance all things that I said to you. If you were a Christian in high school or college, maybe even if you weren't, and you were getting ready for a big test, you may have prayed, oh Lord, help me remember the things I've studied. My prayer was always, help me to remember the things I haven't studied. I wanted not inspiration, I wanted revelation. Sometimes you'll hear the Word of God preached, and you walk away saying, that didn't touch me. I'm not sure what he was talking about. And you may not think about it again for weeks. But if you keep coming back, nurturing your spiritual life, little by little, you'll store truth in your spirit. And then at the right moment, the Bible says, God's Spirit will bring it to your remembrance. He will bring it to your mind. Most crises may come to us, but all of them have one thing in common. You don't get time to do homework on them. If there's a crisis and you're facing this crisis, You don't get to say, I'll come back in 2 weeks after I have a chance to study this a little bit more. What I'm saying, folks, is this. How are you going to remember something you don't have? You all got to give the Spirit of God something to work with. You got to put some word in your heart. You say, how do I do that? Well, there's a lot of ways. You can memorize the scripture. I know that's a foreign term to some of you. You can read the scripture. You can listen to the scripture. There's so many ways to listen to the scripture today. So many good readers of the scripture. I believe that many worship songs are built around scripture. You can play them in your heart. What I'm saying is, if you don't fill your mind and your spirit with godly things, then when the Spirit of God wants to bring something to your remembrance, he goes to your hard drive and there's nothing there. You have to give him something to work with. That's the part we play in the disciplines of our life. We study and we listen and we take notes. I'm so honored when I see some of you taking notes. Every piece of spiritual information that you make as an input into your life becomes fodder for the Holy Spirit to use when the time comes. The Holy Spirit will use what is in you and bring it out at the right time, at the right moment, when you need the answer. But if you don't put anything in your spirit for the Holy Spirit to work with, he won't have anything for you to say. So the point is, you don't have to go around begging the Holy Spirit to help you. Just keep filling up the tank with godly things, and when the moment comes, the Holy Spirit will be there to give you the wisdom that you need. And thank you so much for joining us today. We will finish up our discussion of the illumination of the Holy Spirit tomorrow. You know, we are very excited about what God is doing here at Turning Point. And every year, as you know, we take a few moments in June and in December to remind all of you of your importance to what we do here. We need your help. We need you to stand with us as we reach out with the gospel. And it is my prayer that you will do that. I'm asking you to consider a special fiscal year-end gift to Turning Point and get it to us before the end of this month to help us as we conclude this year together. 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See you tomorrow right here. I'm David Jeremiah. I am so grateful for this privilege. 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

0: 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Currently, Pastor Tony is teaching a study in the book of Psalms. 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
1: All right, let's dive into the Word of God together. 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We're going to be looking at verses 41 to 48. As we are wrapping up our summer in the book of Psalms, even though it's going to carry over into the fall, we're going to fall into the Psalms as well. Because there's no, I mean, I'm telling you, 176 verses is a lot. It's a lot to tackle. So this is why we're doing it on Sundays and Wednesdays, and God's will, after we finish verses 41 to 48, then Wednesday we're due verses 49 to 56. Just going through this great chapter, my favorite chapter in all the Bible. And the title of this message is Defending Yourself. Defending Yourself. Is there ever a time where we can defend ourselves? Or do we just keep silent and let the Lord fight our battles like Exodus 14:14 says? I believe the psalmist will give us the wisdom when to defend ourselves and when to keep silent and allow the Lord to fight for us, because we need that wisdom, because many of us are very quick and very sharp with our tongues. And there's a time to take that sharp tongue out. There's a time to keep it in your mouth, because it will get us in more trouble, as we're going to see here. Look what it says there in verse 41. It says, let your mercies come also to me, O Lord, your salvation according to your word. Now, I love it how the psalmist cried out to God for his mercies and his salvation, which is according to his word. Notice how mercies, notice that word is plural, meaning there is more than one mercy. There's a mercy connected to our salvation. Like in Titus 3:5, it says, not by works of righteousness which we have done, but according to his mercy, he saved us through the washing of regeneration and renewing of the Holy Spirit. Now, the Hebrew word the psalmist uses in this verse is chesed. And it means a kindness. It means an unchanging love. It carries the idea of not getting what you deserve. So we need God's mercy to save us. Yes, we just saw that from Titus 3:5. We need for God not to give us what we deserve, which is hell itself. Don't ever forget that. Don't ever lose sight of that. Don't ever allow someone to talk you and say that, no, hell is this earth and what we're living on this earth. No. Hell is heaven compared to the real hell. So he doesn't give us what we deserve, which is hell. However, like I said earlier, the word mercies is plural, meaning throughout our journey with the Lord, we will still need God to show us mercy, not giving us what we deserve, which shows us his love, his kindness, and his goodness towards us. I love this verse, Psalm 103, verse 10. It confirms this. It says, he has not dealt with us according to our sins, nor punished us according to our iniquities. And I say amen to that. Because even when God is allowing us to get the consequences of our sin, is not what it could or should be. And this is why, like the psalmist, we need God's mercies, plural. Look what it says in verses 42 and 43. It says, so shall I have an answer for him who reproaches me, for I trust in your word. And take not the word of truth utterly out of my mouth, for I have hoped in your ordinances. Now here we see that there are times we can defend ourselves. He said in verse 42, he says, so shall I have an answer for him who reproaches me. Well, how is that? For I trust in your word. See, it is the word of God that gives us the ability to answer those who reproaches us. Without the word of God, we will be cursing people out, giving people a piece of our minds, and just answering people incorrectly and very poorly. The Hebrew word for reproach is charah, and it means to despise, to scorn, or to taunt. See, because we belong to Christ, Satan will stir up people to taunt us for our beliefs, scorn us when we bring up Jesus Christ and the Bible, and despise us for not accepting their sinful lifestyle. And Jesus said that people will persecute us and seek to lay hands on us. And then he said in Luke 21 in verse 15, he says, "For I will give you a mouth and wisdom which all of your adversaries will not be able to contradict nor resist." So there are times for us to speak up and give an answer, especially for our beliefs. In 1 Peter 3 in verse 15, it said, "But sanctify the Lord God in your hearts and always be ready to give a defense." That word defense there, the Greek word is apologia. Where we're not apologizing for our faith. It means to give a defense. To give a defense to everyone who asks you a reason for the hope that is in you with meekness and fear. And the psalmist understood that it is only by the grace of God that he had God's word dwelling inside of him in verse 43. So he prayed that God would not take his word out of his mouth. He wanted to have God's word to defend himself against those who reproached him. How much of the word of God do you have within you? You know, the Bible said that God will bring all things to your remembrance whatsoever things I've said unto you. That means you got to have something up there for God to bring it to your remembrance. If there ain't nothing up there, he ain't bringing nothing. You know, you got to have something up there in order for the Holy Spirit to recall it back to your mind. You got to have the

word of God in your heart. We already talked about that in verse 11 of this chapter. His hope was not in his own wisdom, notice, his own smarts, nor his education. He said he hoped in God's ordinances at the end of verse 43. That's where he put his hope in the word of God. Look at verses 44 and 45. So shall I keep your law continually forever and ever. I will walk at liberty, for I seek your precepts. Now, the psalmist wanted to keep God's word continually. Notice for how long? Forever and ever in verse 44, because he trusted in God's law over his own thoughts. This is why we need the word of God in our hearts, because we can't trust our thoughts. They deceive us. Look at them over there. They over there talking about you. And you never came up. But your mind deceived you into the, I do it all the time. Yeah, a bunch of people talking about me. Maybe a few. You know, they said that a pastor leaves a church over 7 critics. And those 7 critics make it sound like it's the majority. People talking. People have said. Don't you know people? And no more than 7 people. But they make it sound like it's a whole gang of them. And it's not it at all. And nobody talking about you. Nobody care about you that much. Nobody care about you that much. You think that the world revolves around you. Now, the people don't care. They got their own issues they're struggling with. Their own mess. You know? And they just make it sound just like it's a whole bunch of people. He said he's not going to trust his own thoughts. He said he's going to trust God's word over his own thoughts. God's word was so good to him that he wanted to keep it forever and ever because he saw the benefit of it. He saw the benefit of having God's word in his heart and his mind. And he said, this is so good. I just want to keep it forever and ever. Has the word of God gotten so good to you that you wanted to keep it forever and ever? It was so good to David that he said in Psalm 19 and verse 10 that God's word was sweeter also than honey and the honeycomb. Not just the honey, but the honeycomb with it. That's sweet. He said, oh, God's word was sweeter. He also wanted others to experience the sweetness of God's word that he said in Psalm 34, verse 8, oh, taste and see that the Lord is good. Then the psalmist understood something beautiful about God's word. It is not only sweet, but it also provides freedom to those who keep it. Notice he said in verse 45, and I will walk at liberty. How? For I seek your precepts. Or the more he sought God's precepts, the more he experienced a liberty or a freedom in his life. So many people think that the Christian life is so restrictive. You can't do this, can't do that, can't do that, can't. No, there's a liberty, a freedom that we have in Christianity. See, sin is what brings us into bondage. This is why Jesus said, you shall know the truth, and the truth shall what? Set you free. What is truth? Well, Jesus said in John 14, verse 6, it's not on the screen. The Lord showed me this morning. So it's not on the screen. I'm the way, the what? Truth and the life. No man come to the Father but by me. And then John 17, 17 says, sanctify them by your truth. Your word is truth. So the word of God, when obeyed, brings a liberty or freedom in our lives. Sin puts us back into spiritual bondage. That spiritual bondage we cried out to God to save us from, to set us free from. That addiction, that thing, that person that you keep going back to, that site you keep going to. And you cried out, God, save me from this. And he brought about a liberty, a freedom.
whom the Son sets free is free indeed. So he brings a liberty in our lives. Sin puts us back into bondage. Sin puts the handcuffs back on us and sends us back into a type of prison, whatever that is for your life. And Jesus wants us to experience freedom like the psalmist says here. Look at verses 46 and 47. It says, I will speak of your testimonies also before kings, and I will not be ashamed, and I will delight myself in your commandments, which I love. Now, there is a secondary meaning to the liberty the psalmist spoke of in verse 45. It is a freedom or liberty to speak before kings or those who are in or those who are high ranking, like bosses and CEOs and mayors and governors and presidents. There will be a liberty to speak before them, because there's a tendency of us to clam up when we're around these type of important people. But God will have it where when we have his word in us, he will give us the freedom and the liberty to speak before dignitaries. And this is why it is so important to get to know the word of God, because you never know when you will find yourself before kings, presidents, CEOs, of those who are in authority. And Jesus told us that this may happen to us. He told his disciples in Luke 12, in verses 11 and 12, he says, now when they bring you to the synagogues and magistrates, which are judges, and authorities, do not worry about how or what you should answer or what you should say, for the Holy Spirit will teach you in that very hour what you should say. God will give us his words to say during these moments. He will give us a liberty to say what he has placed on our heart, which is the word of God. And we can speak to these high leaders. Now, watch this. History tells us that we all know that Caesar Nero, out of all the Caesars, he was by far the worst. I mean, Caligula, there's some others that were maybe 1B or so, but Nero was the worst. Now, according to Roman history, the historian Tacitus, the Roman historian said that Caesar, at first was a pretty cool, mild guy. He's kind of, he's wretched like the rest of the Caesars, but he was no near like what he became. And so it's like, what happened to him? It is believed that when the Apostle Paul had to go before, remember he went to Rome, the book of Acts wrapped it up when he was on house arrest in the book of, in Rome. And it said that when he got before Caesar Nero, he's like, if this dude gets saved, ooh, and he laid that gospel on him so hard that all of a sudden Caesar was like, whoa, and he rejected it. Some believe by his behavior afterwards that he became demon possessed. And he went on a rampage, and he did stuff to Christians that will make the hair on the back of your neck stand up. He did some horrific things to Christians. He would dip Christians in oil and set them on fire to light up his garden. And he will ride horseback naked throughout the garden. Oh, now you are the light of the world, is what he would be shouting. He would take Christians and put them into the Colosseum, and all of a sudden, he'll put lambskin on them and say, oh, now where's your good shepherd now, little lambs? And he'll set the lions on them to devour them. He was a wicked dude, but he wasn't like that all the time. And so when Paul got before

He's a Nero. He said, I'm going to preach this gospel. And he did. History tells us. And Caesar Nero was like, dude, that's too much. And in his rejection, something happened. And he became the rotten guy throughout history. So you never know when God is going to have you before the boss. God is going to have you before someone in authority. And you want to have the word of God in you to the point where when you stand before them, you can, through love, speak the truth in love. You can speak the truth in love to them because they're going to notice something is different about you. You're not like everybody else. So what's different about you? And God will give you a mouth to speak before whoever it is. And you never know when that's going to be. So it's not like, oh, man, the boss wants to see me. Could this be what Pastor Tony was talking about? Hey, boss, can you give me a couple of days? I want to memorize a couple of scriptures. No, you got to be ready. You got to be ready. And then the psalmist said that he would not be ashamed at what comes out of his mouth because he had taken time, here it is, to delight in God's commandments, which he had grown to love. Now, did you catch the three things the psalmist said was the fruit of his obedience to God's word that he was keeping continually? In verse 44, number one, he said he would experience a liberty, a freedom, a type of liberty. Number two, a confidence. He would not be ashamed in verse 46. And then number three, a delight, a delight. He delighted in verse 47, the word of God. So those three things are a liberty, a confidence, and a delight. He said, these are the things that I will experience or that I had already experienced by taking in the word of God. I experienced a freedom or a liberty. I had a confidence. I won't be ashamed. And on top of that, I had a delight in God's word. These are the blessings of the obedient life. I just wonder, are you experiencing these things in your life? Are we experiencing these things? Are we experiencing a freedom from things that used to have us in bondage? Do we have a confidence, not a cockiness, not an arrogance, but do we have a confidence in speaking for God? Do we actually delight in reading the word, or is it just duty, or is it just something we do because, you know, well, I don't want my conscience bothering me, so let me just go and read this word, in the beginning God, and you know, whatever. No. Do you delight in it? Do you look forward to it every day and God speaking to you? You wake up each day and say, oh, man, it's a new day, man. Let me get down here and get in this word, you know. These are the blessings of the obedient life. Now, this is what God wants for us. The psalmist developed a love for God's word and the God of the word. And he constantly expressed it throughout this chapter. And he does it again in verse 48. Look what he said there in verse 48. It says, my hands also I will lift up to your commandments, which I love, and I will meditate on your statutes. Now, the psalmist not only loved God's word because it brought him liberty, confidence, and a delight, but he expressed it in his worship of God. He said, my hands also I will lift up to your commandments. As he was meditating upon the word of God, next thing you know, he found himself in worship. Hands lifted up in worship. Oh, I love it. You know, as I'm preparing for Sundays and Wednesdays and stuff, I'm in my office, got my little worship music on, and, you know, and I'm going through and studying. Next thing you know, I find my hands lifted up, just in worship of the God that I'm reading about, that I'm studying about, that I'm meditating on. This is where the psalmist found himself.
And so as he meditated on God's statutes, it caused him to lift up his hands.

0: and we read the word of God and we're like, you know, who are these people doing this stuff? What is this even realistic? You know, and it is. It's that we're just so far away from what the biblical requirements are that it sounds like we're reading a foreign language, that these people are just in some yesteryear, and for the most part, they are. But we have so many things to distract us. This is why I say we, as in Americans, I can only speak for my country. We, as Americans, we're worse than Sodom and Gomorrah. I think we're worse. I think we're worse. Sodom and Gomorrah didn't have cell phones, iPad, internet. They didn't have that stuff. Sure, they have some rubbish, but that rubbish was in real time.
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3: You know, some prayers can't be long. You recall when Peter was walking on the water for that very short period of time after Jesus walked on the water and said, "Come on, Peter." And it worked. Peter's walking on the water until he sees the storm and he starts sinking, right? The Bible records that Peter said, here's his prayer, "Lord, save me." Three words. He's sinking. You don't have time for, "Oh God of the universe, heavenly Father." He'd be dead. All he could get out was, "Lord, save me." Aren't you glad the Bible doesn't say the long-winded prayer of a righteous man avails much? It says the effective, fervent prayer of a righteous man avails much. One commentator put it this way: silence would have been misinterpreted had he, Nehemiah, closed his eyes and lingered in devotion. The king immediately would have suspected treason. So it was a quick, "God, help me." I do need to say this, however: quick prayers only work if you have a prayer life. Quick prayers are only effective if longer prayers have been in place beforehand, and they were for Nehemiah. He prayed day and night for 4 months. This little prayer at that moment, this popcorn prayer, was simply an act of trust. He'd always trusted. He trusted again when the king said, "What would you like?" Now, I want you to notice something else. It just sort of stuck out to me this week. I'd never noticed it before. He says, verse 4, "I prayed to the God..." What does it say after that? "The God of heaven." Now, that happens to be a Nehemiah description of God. It's very frequently found in this book. Nehemiah refers to God as the God of heaven. And we noted last week that when you realize who you're praying to and where the one you're praying to sits, heaven, is the best vantage point in the universe, that will fortify your faith, your trusting. So no matter what's going on around you in your life, you are talking to the God of heaven. And so think of the perspective. Look around your world. Is evil abounding? Yes. Is Satan deceiving people? Yes. Is the city in shambles? Yes. But is God still on his eternal throne? Yes. He's the God of heaven. When you realize this, it fortifies your trust. So this is trusting. By the way, this is why worship is so important. This is why we have worship songs before a sermon. We don't have 30 minutes of worship so latecomers can come and find a seat. We have that to get your perspective rightly adjusted as the songs remind you of who he is, what he has done, and what he can do. When you kneel before the king in heaven, you can stand before any king on earth. Here's Nehemiah standing before this king. He has been on his knees before the king of heaven. He's about to ask some pretty hefty requests. But he is confident God has called him to do this. While you are waiting for God's timing, you need to couple that with trust. And here's what I'm saying you need to trust God for. Trust that God is big enough and cares enough to reveal to you what he wants you to do, what his purpose for your life is. In fact, I would say God is more anxious to reveal his will to you than you are to have his will revealed to you. And God is God.

God, and God is able to do that, even though you can't see it at this moment. That's where the trust comes in. Proverbs 3, trust in the Lord with all your heart. Don't lean to your own understanding. In all your ways, acknowledge him, and maybe he'll direct your paths. And he will direct your paths. Trust. So timing followed by trusting. Third step, testing. Testing. Now, here's Nehemiah. He believes God has called him to go rebuild Jerusalem, but he doesn't want to presume. He wants to test that. He wants to test what he has felt God has placed on his heart because he wants to know for sure. So there's three tests here. Test number one, he is honest about the problem. Verse 3, he says, may the king live forever. Why should my face not be sad? Now he just spits out the problem. When the city, the place of my father's tombs, lies waste and its gates are burned with fire. Nehemiah knew this was the day it's time to put up or shut up. I got to just spit it out and be honest about the problem. If this is the purpose for which I was born, I'm going to find out soon enough by just saying, here's the issue. Now, I just want to point something out because it shows up twice in this text. He refers to his father's tombs, the place of my father's tombs. I think he did that for a very important reason. King Artaxerxes Longimanus would not have cared that Jerusalem is broken down with fire, or the walls are in shambles. He wouldn't care. But what he would care about is respecting the dead. And it was a core value in antiquity and in the Persian court to honor the tombs of your father. So Nehemiah brought that up as well. Smart move. That's the first test. He's honest about the problem. Second test, he has a bold request to ask the king if he can quit, leave his position as cupbearer. Verse 5, I said to the king, if it pleases the king, if your servant has found favor in your sight, I ask that you send me to Judah, to the city of my father's tombs, that I may rebuild it. Then the king said to me, the queen also sitting beside him, how long will your journey be? And when will you return? Now, this is quite a test. Let me explain why. If you are Bible students, you may recall the book right before Nehemiah is what book? Ezra. In Ezra chapter 4, this king, Artaxerxes, had issued a decree previous to Nehemiah. He had issued a decree that the building in Jerusalem must stop. Cease. So when Nehemiah comes and says, I want you to send me to Judah to build the city that you canceled. It's a bold request. I'm asking you to reverse your foreign policy regarding Jerusalem. You sent a letter to stop building. I'd like to start that building up again. So if being sad was bad enough, he just might push the king over the edge with this one. But there's something I want you to notice also in verse 6. It says, the king said to me, then you'll notice a parenthesis, the queen also sitting beside him. Now, that queen could have been his wife, Mrs. Artaxerxes Longimanus. But some commentators believe this was not the queen, but the queen mother that it's referring to. If that is indeed the case, then the woman sitting next to him is Esther, which was his stepmother, as we looked at last week. And if that is Esther, we know that she is Jewish, and that would have emboldened Nehemiah to be asking for this bold request. Again, Proverbs 21, the king's heart is in the hand of the Lord, and like the courses of water, he turns it wherever he wishes. Something else. Did you notice in verse 5, I said to the king, I'm going whether you like it or not, king. No, I misquoted it on purpose, because what he really said is, if it pleases the king, and if your servant has found favor in your sight, I
as

0: ask that you send me to Judah. Notice the submission. Why do I bring this up? Because a lot of Christians get very cocky when it comes to government. And they'll often quote things like, well, the Bible says you obey God rather than men. Yes, you do when you need to. But I think you also need to respect authority so as to confirm the will of God. Because did you know that God can work through ungodly government leaders? He does it all the time. King Cyrus of Persia was the guy, ungodly leader, who let the Jews originally go back to their homeland. Caesar Augustus in the New Testament, ungodly ruler, gave a decree for the world to be taxed that drove Joseph and Mary out of Nazareth to Bethlehem so that Jesus could be born in Bethlehem to fulfill the prophecy. King's heart is in the Lord's hand. The third test I want to draw your attention to is that not only does he want to be honest about what he sees as the problem, not only does he want to be bold about, I got to quit and you reverse your foreign policy, but now he's going to get really bold and ask, not only can I go, but I would like the government, your government, king, to pay for it. I want you to subsidize this. Look at verse 7. Furthermore, I said to the king, if it pleases the king, let letters be given to me for the governors of the region beyond the river. That's the Euphrates River. Remember, they're 900 miles away. That they must permit me to pass through until I come to Judah. It's like saying I want a passport and a visa and business class tickets.
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0: Verse 8, and a letter to Asaph, the keeper of the king's forest, that he must give me timber to make beams for the gates of the citadel, which pertains to the temple, for the city wall, and for the house that I will occupy, my own digs. And the king granted them to me according, this is what he notices, according to the good hand of my God upon me. Here's what you need to notice. Not only does he pray for the opportunity to go back, he has planned for the opportunity to go back in advance. What was he doing 4 months? Well, he was praying night and day, but he was doing more. He was researching and planning and figure out what it's going to take to build, to travel. He needs protection. He needs documentation. He even researched and found the name of the keeper of the king's forest and mentions Asaph. So he has been preparing, not just praying. I bring that up because there's this mistaken idea that a Christian just needs to go out in faith, which to some people means without a plan, half-cocked, haphazard. I'm just believing God. Well, believe God enough to pray and to have a plan, because we're talking about your purpose in life, your calling. You don't want to get this wrong. Jesus said, which of you intending to build a tower doesn't sit down first to count the cost, whether he has enough to finish it? When I thought that my purpose in life was to be a pastor, I was in a UCLA program in radiology. But I really had this idea that my purpose in life was more than this. I wanted to pastor a church. And so what did I do? I tested it. How did I test it? I taught home Bible studies. That was my petri dish. So I kind of figured this way. I'm going to start a home Bible study. We're going to see if it grows and see if people understand the Bible and grow in their faith. If they do, that's a good sign. If they don't, it's a bad sign. It's a negative sign. So if the Bible study starts at 10 people and then goes down to one, and that's just me, and I'm talking to the air, good indication, not called to do this. If it grows and I get good feedback, it may be an indication that I should do this. So I tested it. Let's say you think, well, I'm called to be an evangelist. How do you know? Go street witnessing. Go just tell your friends and family and people in your community about Jesus and see if anybody gets saved. If nobody gets saved, that's a good thing to know before you buy a sign that says Joe Blow Evangelistic Association and hit the road with it. You want to test it before you go.

0: trusted. Now, I'm going to give you the last one in a moment, the fourth step. Before I do, I got to just put this out there, especially for you Bible buffs, especially for you eschatology students. Notice in verse 6, when the king says, how long will your journey be and when will you return? So it pleased the king to send me. And look at that last little phrase, and I set him a time. Verse 6 marks the beginning of Daniel's 70-week prophecy. Let me remind you of that. In Daniel chapter 9, it says that 70 weeks of years are determined for your people, for the city of Jerusalem, from the going forth of the command to restore and build Jerusalem until the Messiah will be 483 years, 173,880 days to be exact. That timetable begins here when Artaxerxes gives the command to restore and build Jerusalem. Okay, back to our theme. Timing, trusting, and testing. Let me give you the fourth step. Tension. You didn't expect that one. One of the signs of your purpose and calling in life is having the right tension, the right blowback, the right opposition. Verse 9 says, then I went to the governors in the region beyond the river and gave them the king's letters, right? Showed them my passport, tickets. Now the king had sent captains of the army and horsemen with me. So he's got an entourage, military protection. When Sanballat the Horonite, Tobiah the Ammonite official heard of it, they were deeply disturbed that a man had come to seek the well-being of the children of Israel. As soon as Nehemiah comes to town with this imposing entourage, news got out. And the enemies of God got riled up. And they're named here. And you will notice their name not only in verse 10, but throughout the book. So because they're going to be mentioned throughout the book, I need to explain them to you now so that later on I don't. First is Sanballat the Horonite. He originally came from the town of Honoraim, east of Judah, in the country of Moab. Documentation from antiquity, the Elephantine papyri to be exact, identifies Sanballat as the governor of Samaria, the rival power north of Judah. He was in charge of all this territory, but now Nehemiah comes with letters from the king saying, the king has commissioned me to build Jerusalem, so I'm in charge. You're not in charge, which means Sanballat the Horonite's territory just shrunk, which means his tax base has just shrunk as well. And he didn't like that. Next guy is Tobiah the Ammonite. Now get this. Tobiah is a Jewish name, but Ammon is east of the country of Israel. If you've ever heard of Amman, Jordan, that's the modern name for the ancient Ammonite territory. So Tobiah, a Jewish man, moved or was from the area of Ammon, and scholars have traced 9 generations of his influential family in the nation of Ammon. Scholars tell us that Tobiah moved to Jerusalem and became sort of like the mafia boss. He's like the godfather of Jerusalem.
1: I'm going to make you an offer you can't refuse.
0: You know, he's the mob boss of town. So you've got two enemies. You've got Sanballat, governor of the northern rival power, and you've got Tobiah the Ammonite. Now back to the theme. The call of God carries with it a certain amount of tension. We call it spiritual warfare. Calling brings conflict. And you should see opposition, the right kind of opposition, not as a bad thing, but as a good thing. It's actually a sign of your calling and confirmation of your calling. When you define that your purpose in life ticks off the enemies

0: of God, it must mean you're on the right track. Charles Spurgeon said, to have Satan for your adversary is a comfortable omen, for it looks as if God were our friend, and so let us be comforted in this matter. Charles Spurgeon said, I'd rather have Satan as my enemy than as my friend. So make sure you got the right enemies, the right tension, the right people are against you, and that is all the enemies of God. So think of it this way. If your life is displeasing to God's enemies, it's probably because it's pleasing to God. But if your life and your lifestyle is pleasing to the enemies of God, then be worried. Then be worried. If your life poses no threat to the enemy, be worried. If it does pose a threat to the enemy, let it not bother you, but incentivize you. Great, I just ticked the devil off. Hallelujah. Got to do that again and again and again. So tension, timing, trusting, testing, and then tension. Just a note, I was going through the text yesterday and something jumped out at me. Nehemiah believed that God still had a plan for national Israel, literal Israel. Nehemiah knew that they were in captivity for their sin, but he also knew that though Israel sinned, in the wilderness, in the land, went into captivity, that did not make God's promise to national, literal Israel null and void, but that God would bring us eventually back to the land. He believed that. And then in verse 10, when he showed up, it says, they were deeply disturbed that a man had come to seek the well-being of the children of Israel. That verse has been repeated since May 14th of 1948, when Israel got back in the land. All the neighborhood has been up in arms, and still is, that there is even a Jewish state in the region, and that if some have come to seek the well-being of the children of Israel. So now let's go all the way back to where we started. Jesus said, I have come that they may have life and have it more abundantly. Abundantly. The day you were born, that's your coming. What you were born for, that's your calling. Find your calling. Find your purpose. That's where the joy kicks in. That's where you get turbocharged to live another day. You're fulfilling your calling, your purpose, your mission. It begins for some by receiving Christ. I can talk to you all day long about God's best for your life, but if you've never asked God to be in control of your life, you're never going to know what God's will is for your life, because his will begins there, that Jesus become your Savior, your Master. You give your life to him. You let him control you. You intentionally ask him to save you. You are willing to turn from the old life and follow him into a new life.
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1: They have the same vocabulary, but they have a different dictionary. They use the same words, but they give them different meanings or definitions. So we need to be careful about who we follow and what we listen to. They are deceptive. So look at verse 1. He says, but there were, I want you to note that that's past tense. There were false prophets also among the people, even as there shall be, future tense, false teachers among you.
0: If you've listened to teaching about Christianity from public and private media, then you've heard many diverse interpretations of God's word. How can this be? Today, Pastor John shows that this is no surprise to God. There were false prophets in the Old Testament, and false teachers had appeared even during the writing of the New Testament. What can be tricky is when the same words are used, but they're given different meanings than those of the authors. Be sure you're understanding the original intent. Now, let's join Pastor John in the book of 2 Peter chapter 2 as he begins his message, The Teachers of Error, their description.
1: Four or five years ago, I was watching television. Yes, pastors watch TV. And I don't normally do this, but they had one of those really crazy ads to buy something, you know, and if you buy it right now for $29.99, that you'll get an extra one free, and for the next 30 minutes, you can get this, and you should buy it. Well, it was a thing called Hydro Seed. Let me tell you right now, don't buy it. I had a spot in my backyard that I could not get to grow. And I saw this advertisement, and they sprayed it on a block wall. You ever seen that? They spray it on a block wall. It sticks, and the grass grows sideways off the wall. I thought, man, if it can do that, it surely will grow in my backyard. This is great. So I got duped. I believed the lie, and I bought this thing, and I put it on my hose. And like that, you're supposed to turn the water on, and boom, it blew up. You ever seen a pasture covered with Hydro Seed? Green pasture. I thought it was going to be green for the next 6 months. Needless to say, I felt violated. I felt ripped off. I felt lied to. Now, it's one thing when you're lied about Hydro Seed. It's another thing when you're lied about the Word of God and your eternal soul and eternal destiny. So Peter in this section is going to warn us about false teachers. He mentions false prophets and false teachers. Look at verses 1 to 3 of chapter 2. He says, but there were false prophets also among the people, even as there shall be false teachers among you, who privately or secretly or under the guise of being true teachers shall bring in damnable heresies. They will even deny the Lord that bought them, and they will bring upon themselves swift destruction. And sadly, look at verse 2, many shall follow their pernicious ways. The word pernicious means immoral ways, by reason of whom the way of truth shall be evil spoken of. And through covetousness, they shall with feigned or plastic phony words make merchandise of you, whose judgment now of a long time lingereth not, and their damnation slumbereth not. You know, the best defense against false teachers is what we saw in chapter 1 of 2 Peter, that we have a real faith in Jesus Christ, and that we are trusting the Jesus of the Scriptures, not the Jesus of a cult leader or some false religious system. And then secondly, we have a growing faith. Our faith is real, and it's growing, and it's bearing fruit. We're adding to our faith virtue and knowledge. And then thirdly, that we have a grounded faith. Last time together, we saw that in chapter 1, where we are given a more sure word of prophecy that we do well, that we take heed unto. So this is a subject that is very pertinent to our day, because the Bible says in the last days, which I believe we're living in right now, that many shall listen to what it says, depart from the faith. Not lose faith, but depart from the faith, the body of orthodox truth that we as Christians believe. This is what's known as apostasy. It means to falling away. So in the last days, there'll be many people who are professing to be believers, but they're not really truly believers. They're not born again. They're not growing. They're not grounded in God's word. They're wheat among tares. They're false professors. They're the leaven in the meal. They're the birds in the branches as the kingdom grows. So we need to be grounded and growing in the word of God. So Peter moves into this purpose for writing the letter, and he wanted believers to keep standing on the truth of God's word and not be deceived. The book is very similar to the book of Jude, that little epistle of Jude that's just one short chapter, where Jude says we should earnestly contend for the faith which was once and for all delivered to the saints. Peter does two simple things. He gives us a description of the false teachers,

then we're going to see next time we're together, he gives us a picture of their destruction. We'll just kind of hint at that concept. But he gives us a description, and then he gives us their destruction. Now, notice in verses 1 to 3, he describes these false teachers in four words that describe the teacher's error. And if you're taking notes, you can write them down. Number one is deception. They come with deception. They don't come and knock on the door and say, "Hi, we're false teachers. We're cults. And we came to damn your soul to hell. You want to have a Bible study with us?" They don't do that. They say, "Yeah, we're Christians. Yeah, we believe in Jesus." They do this. They have the same vocabulary, but they have a different dictionary. They use the same words, but they give them different meanings or definitions. So we need to be careful about who we follow and what we listen to. They are deceptive. So look at verse 1. He says, "But there were," I want you to note that that's past tense, "there were false prophets also among the people, even as there shall be," future tense, "false teachers among you." Now, I gave you that past tense I pointed out because I believe that this is referring to the Old Testament, that they had prophets of God and they had false prophets that weren't from God. In the Old Testament, they had true prophets and they had false prophets. In the new dispensation of grace or the church age or New Testament, we have true teachers and we have false teachers. So we must be discerning and realize not everyone who stands in a pulpit and opens the Bible or preaches or teaches the Word of God is teaching the true scriptures, the Word of God. So they have false prophets in the Old Testament, and they have also false teachers which shall be among you. And then as you go through the chapter after verse 3, we're going to see that they were there at the present time Peter was writing. So Old Testament had false prophets, New Testament has false teachers, and they were among them, they were in the church, and so Peter is writing to them. Now, why does he say false prophets, false teachers? Now, I could be wrong, I don't think I am wrong, I wouldn't mention it if I didn't believe it, but I think that today in the church, we do not have the office of a prophet. Whenever anyone claims today in the church to be a prophet of God, and by that implying that they have a direct word from God, that they are the mouthpiece of God. It's interesting, the Mormons have a direct succession of prophets, and other cults have direct succession of prophets. There are no prophets today. People have come to me and said, "I'm Prophet Elijah, I'm Prophet Ezekiel, I'm Prophet Jeremiah. Want to address our congregation?" I tell them we're a nonprofit corporation. Now, anytime I say that, people go, "John, you don't believe in prophecy." I believe in prophecy, that you can be given that gift to speak the word of the Lord, but it's always going to be perfectly and totally consistent and in sync with the scriptures, the word of God. Remember the more sure prophetic word? More sure than on Mount Transfiguration than what we saw, what we heard, what we experienced is the Word of God. And it's so important that we build not on subjective experience, but on objective truth. So be careful of those ministries or ministers that claim apostolic authority. I don't believe that we have apostles in the primary sense anymore. We have the teachings of the apostles in the scriptures. But we don't have apostles who can write more scriptures. We've got a back cover on our Bible. There's no new revelation. Remember, if it's new, it's not true. If it's true, it's not new. So there's a closing of this revelation. So what a preacher does today, he takes God's word and he expounds it or proclaims it or teaches it so that we're hearing the word of God. Notice it starts with a "but" in verse 1. Which means it's hinging off the last verse of chapter 1, verse 21. Go back there. He says, "For the prophecy came not in old time by the will of man." In other words, the prophets of the Old Testament, they weren't just writing or speaking out of their own minds or their own heads. "But holy men of God spake as they were
moved by the Holy Spirit. Remember, we looked at that. That word means that they were carried along by the Holy Spirit. This is what's called the doctrine of inspiration, which means that God superintended the human authors so that the very words they wrote were the words of God. He made sure that they were writing his words. 2 Timothy chapter 3, verse 16 says, all scripture is given by inspiration of God. That means that it's God-breathed. So God carried them along, made sure what they wrote was the word of God, the very words in all of them, and he breathed out on them the very word of God. They wrote the scriptures as they were watched over by God. So when you read your Bible, you have the word of God. Someone said, well, I want to hear God speak to me audibly. Then read the Bible out loud, and you'll hear it audibly. This is why I read the Bible when I preach. This is why I keep coming back to the text when I preach, because this is the word of God. I'm not the authority. The Bible's the authority. And the more closely I expound God's word accurately and I rightly divide it, the more you're hearing the voice of God and getting the message of God in truth from his word. So be careful about those ministries that claim to have prophets. And I'm just going to say it because I think it needs to be said. Bethel Ministries claims to have prophets from God, and their doctrine is askew. Bill Johnson is not a true, faithful Bible teacher. They're teaching things that are not biblical, claiming biblical authority that they have apostles and they have prophets. So the authority shifts from the Bible to the individual. Very careful that whenever the authority shifts from the Bible to the individual, you're on dangerous, dangerous territory. Now, so they were false prophets among the people. There's false teachers among you. Now, in 1 Kings chapter 22, there's a classic example of a false prophet in the Old Testament, in the story of King Ahab and Jehoshaphat, who were going to join together to go out to fight against the Syrian army. And so they wanted to get a word from the Lord. So Ahab told Jehoshaphat, he said, I want to hear what the prophets have to say. Do you have any prophets? And he said, okay, let's call the prophets. So he calls these false prophets in, and the false prophets say, do go to battle. You will succeed. You will be okay. Go and conquer in the name of the Lord. But the king said, no, something's not right about that. Maybe the shoes they were wearing and the watch they had on, or the way they looked, I don't know, the suit they were wearing, or the fact that they were taking six offerings in the service. And he said, we need to call some other prophet. Do you have another? He goes, well, we got this guy named Micaiah. And this prophet named Micaiah, he's a real prophet, but I don't like him because he never tells me anything that I want to hear. So he wasn't worried about whether it's true or not. It's what I want to hear. So he calls the prophet, and he kind of sarcastically said, go up and you shall prosper. And he said, come on, Micaiah, tell me the truth. He said, the truth is, if you go to battle, you'll be wiped out. And he turns to the other king and says, see, I told you, he never tells me anything good. And that's what a false prophet does, or a false teacher does. He tells you what you want to hear. His fidelity is not to the scriptures. He's actually trying to tickle your ears and tell you things that you want to hear, which is very, very dangerous. Jesus said there'll be wolves among the sheep. In Acts chapter 20, Paul said, when he met with the elders of Ephesus, that after I leave you in your churches, some will come in and devour the flock, and some will even arise from your very own midst. Now, I want you to notice this quality of deception in verse 1. It says, they will secretly bring in destructive, King James has damnable, heresies. Literally, that means they will choose to tell a lie. They're bringing in secretly, not overtly, but secretly, they'll bring in damnable heresies. So they will camouflage the truth. They bring it in secretly. They shall be bringing in false doctrines. And it's interesting that they bring it in
privately, King James.

says, but it means that they will be under the guise of deception. Write down 2 Corinthians chapter 11, verse 13 to 15, where Paul says, "But such are false apostles, deceitful workers, transforming themselves into the apostles of Christ. And no marvel, or no big deal, for Satan himself is transformed as an angel of light. Therefore, it is no great thing if his ministers be transformed as the ministers of righteousness, whose end shall be according to their work." So you have to be discerning. And your defense is the Bible, the B-I-B-L-E, the Word of God. You must know the truth. The truth will set you free. The only way to know a counterfeit is to study the real thing. And any variation from that, you know it's not the true Word of God. So watch out for these false teachers. Now, a second word that describes them is not only deception, but it is denial. Look at verse 1 again. It says there, "They will bring in destructive heresies, even," and here it is, "denying the Lord that bought them." Now, what does Peter mean by denying the Lord that bought them? The fact that it says bought them confuses some people, thinking, well, they're born again, or they're saved, or they're redeemed. No, it means Jesus died for them and for their sins, but they have not by faith appropriated that finished work of Christ for them on the cross and been born again. I believe that these heretics that depart from the faith were never truly born again or never truly regenerated. In John's epistle, he said they went out from us, but they were not of us. If they had been of us, they would have stayed with us and not gone out from us. The fact that they went out from us indicates that they were not of us. And that's what's happening in this situation. So don't be confused by this "bought them." It means that, yes, Jesus died for them on the cross. I don't believe the Bible teaches limited atonement. I believe that Jesus died for the world. "For God so loved the world that he gave his only begotten Son, that whosoever believes in him would never perish but have everlasting life." But you as an individual must receive by faith what Jesus did for you on the cross by trusting him, believing in him, in order to be saved. But these actually bring in these heresies and deny the Lord that bought them. So they are false teachers who deny Jesus Christ. Their Christology, their doctrine of Christ, is wrong. And you've heard me say that it's so important that we have the right doctrine about Jesus. If you're wrong about Jesus, you're wrong about God. You can't be wrong about Jesus and right about God. If you get Jesus wrong, you've got God wrong, because the only way to know God and to come to be saved is through Jesus Christ. So you better make sure that you have what the Bible teaches about Jesus Christ correct. Now, false teachers are known for what they deny. Let me give you some points here. Write them down. Number one, they deny the Bible alone is the inspired, inerrant, infallible Word of God. Remember, I talked about what's called verbal plenary inspiration. Verbal means the words, and plenary means all of them. So they say, with their same vocabulary, "We believe the Bible is the Word of God." But what do they mean by that? They don't believe in verbal plenary inspiration. They believe that the concepts or some of the Bible or some of the ideas, it's inspired, like a natural inspiration, not divine inspiration. So they don't hold to an orthodox view of Scripture. You're always going to find that a false teacher has a subpar view of the Bible. Whenever I'm checking a doctrinal statement for a ministry, I always want to look at their statement about what they believe about the Scriptures. What they believe about the Scriptures. Because what we believe about God comes out of the Bible. That's what motivates expository preachers to preach the Bible, a high view of Scripture. So nothing more important than us having a right view of Scripture and be rightly related to the Word of God. So false teachers
are going to have

wrong view of scriptures. And in that vein, they will have other extra books to add to the scriptures. You know, the Mormons are not Christians. Mormon teaching is not biblical Christianity. There may be a Mormon that's saved and pretty deceived in a Mormon church, but he's not saved because of Mormonism. He's saved in spite of it. So Mormonism is not Christianity. And they don't just have Bibles. They actually have books that are more important than the Bible. They have the Book of Mormon. They have the Pearl of Great Price. They have the Doctrine of the Covenants. So they don't just read their Bible, they read these other extra books. So this is another problem that false teachers have. They push their books, or their material, or their literature, or they have their holy books that replace the Word of God, such as the case with the Jehovah's Witnesses, which again is not Christianity. It is a cult, it's a Christian cult. They have their Awake magazines, and they actually teach that if you read the Bible by itself, you will go into darkness. That you must get the interpretation of the Bible through our literature and through our magazines. And they have their own translation of the Bible, which is called the New World Translation, which is known not to be consistent with the Greek manuscripts of the New Testament or of the Old Testament Hebrew. So be careful about those groups that push their books and added writings. So it's so dangerous. Remember in Genesis chapter 3, one of the first things that Satan did when he tempted Adam and Eve in the garden, he got them to doubt God's word. Did God really say you cannot eat of all the trees of the garden? Did he say not to eat of the tree of knowledge of good and evil? And they threw doubt in their minds. Satan wants to get you to doubt God's word and its veracity and its clarity and its authority. And there's all kinds of groups that place the authority, not just in the Bible alone. Now, since I'm dealing with this very difficult subject, and this is not popular, this is kind of a very unpopular subject to teach on, because we've adopted in the church today this idea that there are no absolute truths, and tolerance is accepting everyone's view as equally valid.

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2: You might wonder why people would teach falsely about Christianity. In his next message, Pastor John will expound upon two of the reasons given by the Apostle Peter. One is simply sensuality. It's an easy slide from the holiness of God to the lure of the world. Another is greed. Again, it's easy to start confusing the means, money, with the end, Christ. You need to remain alert so you can avoid teachers like these. That's all we have time for today. Tune in next time as Pastor John continues teaching through his series, 2 Peter, right here on Revival Radio.

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0: You're listening to Straight From The Heart, the Bible teaching radio ministry of Calvary Chapel, Philadelphia. Our teacher here on Straight From The Heart is Senior Pastor Joe Foch. We're currently in the New Testament, going verse by verse through the Gospel of Mark. On today's broadcast, we'll continue our study beginning in chapter 10. Before we finish, I'll give you some additional information so you can contact us with any questions or comments. But first, open your Bible to Mark chapter 10 and let's join Pastor Joe as he continues.
1: He answered and said unto them, "What did Moses command you? What is the law saying?" And they said, "Well, Moses suffered to write a bill of divorcement and to put her away." Now, Moses allowed us to do this. And the stipulation in the law in Deuteronomy 24 said, "When a man hath taken a wife and married her, and it come to pass that she find no favor in his eyes because he hath found some uncleanness." Well, I don't even know what that is. It's not identified. "He hath found some uncleanness in her, then let him write her a bill of divorcement and give it into her hand and send her out of his house. And when she is departed out of his house, she may go and be another man's wife. And if the latter husband hate her and write her a bill of divorcement," she's getting a reputation here, "and give it into her hand and sendeth her out of his house, or if the latter husband died, which took her to be his wife, her former husband, which sent her away, may not take her again to be his wife after that she is defiled, for that is abomination before the Lord. Thou shalt not cause the land to sin, which the Lord thy God giveth thee for an inheritance." So the prohibition was not you can't divorce your wife. It was you can divorce your wife, and your wife is free to remarry. What was prohibited is she's not allowed to come back after she's been with another man to her first husband again. So they say to Jesus, "Well, Moses said we're allowed. We're allowed to do that. We're allowed to divorce our wives. We're allowed to put them away." And Jesus answered and said to them, "Well, for the hardness of your heart, he wrote you this precept. But from the beginning of the creation, God made them male and female." Now, it was because of the hardness of your heart. Let me say something. That's where it always starts, the hardness of the heart. I'm convinced that marriage problems are lordship problems. I felt that way with my first wife, and I'm still married to her. And those of you who've been married, look, you know, there are days that come when your spouse can hurt your feelings. They can offend you. Sometimes they know they're stepping on a landmine, and sometimes they don't. Sometimes you think, "Man, they really know how to push my buttons." And you can begin to store that up in your heart. And you can begin to let your heart become hard. But if you get alone with Jesus Christ,

Christ, he's not going to let that happen. He's going to say, you need to forgive. You need to make peace. You sinned against me continually, and I came and laid down my life for you. Husbands, you love your wives the way Christ loved the church. That's the incarnation and the crucifixion. He entered into our world and he laid down his life there. Husbands, it'll keep you busy for the rest of your life. Enter into her world and die there. It's a different world. It has a different code. Different rules in some ways. You just have to understand and break the code and you'll be okay, but you have to enter in there. Or wives can become bitter. And there can be a host of reasons. It can be an abusive past where we've never really learned to deal with hurt feelings the proper way, in a biblical way. I mean, when you marry someone, it's the largest commitment you make since you gave your life to Jesus Christ. It is more sacred than the parent-child relationship. And sadly, some parents don't realize that. And at the point when kids move out of the house, again, the divorce rate soars at that point in time. Because two adults look at each other and think, we don't really know each other. We just spent our whole life raising kids. And let that be more important than our marriage. Hardness of heart always gets to that place. Moses allowed you to divorce your wives because of the hardness of your hearts. Because of the hardness of your hearts. We're under the new covenant. We have the Spirit of Christ in our hearts. Forgiveness.

either. But there's a standard. No husband in this church, in the church of Jesus Christ, will ever love his wife the way Christ loved the church. You'll never do it. But that doesn't lower the standard. Wives, you can read your part. I don't want to be in trouble with anybody. Just submit yourself unto your husbands as unto the Lord. And if you both grow closer to him, you grow closer to one another. Easy? No. It's a lifelong process. Lifelong process. Jesus is answering them as they seek to trap him in these things. Moses said we could divorce our wives. Yeah, he did. Because of the hardness of your heart, he wrote you this precept. And the giving of the bill of divorcement was to protect the wife because the husband's heart was so hard. It was to protect her. But from the beginning, please notice that. No evolution here. From the beginning of creation, God made them male and female. Boy, we've lost track of that somehow, haven't we? I haven't. Somebody has. It's unbelievable. From the beginning of creation, the creation of God, he made them male and female. If he hadn't, none of us would be here. He made them male and female. For this cause shall a man leave his father and his mother and cleave unto his wife. To leave behind. Separation. The first principle is severance. Doesn't mean you move to another state. That's not what it's saying. But the idea is, in regards to priorities, you leave mother and father, and now the relationship with your wife becomes the most sacred of human relationships. This reason shall a man leave his mother and father. Cleave is to be glued to his wife. The twain shall no more, though they shall be one flesh, they are no more two, but one. What therefore God hath joined together, let no man put asunder. And in the house, his disciples asked him again of the same matter. Because in Matthew, they say, well, Lord, if that's the case, it's better not to, if you've got to stay with the same woman your whole life, it's better not to get married. He said unto them, whosoever shall put away his wife, i.e., for the purpose to marry another, committeth adultery against her. And if a woman shall put away her husband and be married to another, she committeth adultery. Now, let's understand his context. What he's saying is this. Deuteronomy said Moses had given them the permission to divorce as long as they gave their wife a bill of divorcement. Then that wife could go and marry somebody else. Jesus is saying that's not the way it was from the beginning. The problem that was forbidden in the law was she wasn't allowed to come back to the first husband. Because with the Lord, a day is 1,000 years, 1,000 years is a day. If I divorce my wife at 1 o'clock in the afternoon, she marries somebody else at 2 o'clock and sleeps with him. He dies and she comes back to me at 3, or she divorces him and comes back to me at 3, and it's all on paper. Is that all legal? No, she went out and had an affair and came back. Doesn't matter if that takes a day, if it takes a year, if it takes 10 years, God says that's the abomination he can't endorse. She can't go out and be with somebody else and then come back to her original husband. God can't put his endorsement on that because that's adultery. That's what the law forbid. Jesus goes back to the original intention and says, no, the problem is the second partner. When you divorce your spouse without a cause, you're causing them to commit adultery when they marry the next person, not when they try to come back to you again. So what he's saying here is, and Matthew's the one who gives us the longer rendition, except for sexual sin, we don't have the right to divorce. But God expects us to reconcile and to work things out. And of course, verse 13 takes us usually to the victims in a situation like this. And they brought the young children to him. Now, this is the parents bringing the children to him, that he should touch them. And his disciples rebuked those, his disciples rebuked the parents that brought them. So Jesus is there finishing this teaching on marriage, and here comes no doubt moms, dads, bringing their small children to Jesus, that Jesus might touch them and pronounce a benediction about blessing

upon them, and the disciples are rebuking the parents because in that culture, no proper rabbi had the time to minister to small children. Of course, they didn't understand that, so they're rebuking those that are bringing them. But when Jesus saw it, look in verse 14, he was much displeased. That Greek phrase is, he had indignation, and it's the only time in the Gospels we have that word from Jesus toward his own disciples. The only time he had indignation towards his own disciples is when they tried to keep the children from coming to him. When Jesus saw it, he was much displeased. He said to them, allow, suffer the little children to come unto me, and forbid them not, for of such is the kingdom of God. Here he is manifest in the flesh, waited through the ages for the incarnation, and now he's taking these children, he's looking, and the disciples are trying to forbid them. He turns around angry with indignation and says, let them come, don't forbid them. Suffer the little children to come unto me, and forbid them not, for of such is the kingdom of God. By the way, you know, he still is indignant today towards anyone who would try to keep. You know, we see it in our families sometimes. And sadly, when there is divorce, usually one of the parents, usually there's a guilty and innocent party to some degree. And often we'll see one parent wanting to continue to fellowship. They'll be in for counseling. They want to bring their children to Sunday school on Sunday. And we'll have the other partner fighting for custody, saying, you can't take those kids to church anymore. I want none of that Jesus stuff. And you have one trying to forbid the kids from coming to Jesus. And he's indignant about that. He has indignation. And he says, suffer them to come to me, for of such is the kingdom of God. Verily I say unto you, truly, whosoever shall not receive the kingdom of God as a little child, he shall not enter therein. It doesn't say in a childish way. It says in a childlike way. Look, you have kids. You've raised kids. I've raised kids. I have grandkids now. Children don't strive for position. These guys are arguing over who's going to be the greatest. They understand the position you're in. They're not worried about whether they're worthy. Dad, are you going to buy milk again next week? You know, we misbehaved this week. I crayoned on the wall. What if he stops feeding me? You know, what if he comes home and tells me to pack a suitcase and change my last name and he throws me out on the front lawn? You know, what if he doesn't pay the gas bill this month? No, they're users and abusers, and they take advantage of everything you offer them, and they don't have to earn or feel worthy of any of it. They're children. They just accept the fact that they're cared for, that there's someone else with a greater measure of responsibility that cares for them. You know, and it's interesting, raising kids, I remember my own, you know, because we had a 10-year spread between the kids and, you know, the little ones, you know, will still come, you know, they would come and they'd need to be hugged. They need daddy love. We need some daddy love. Oh, honey, you need some daddy love. Yeah. And you hug them and sit and talk with them, you know, and they're happy. I don't know why. You know, they hurt their hand and they think when you kiss it, the pain really goes away. Oh, how does that feel? Better. Yeah. And it doesn't, you know, I don't know what they think, you know, and just, you know, electrical storm. They think if they come to your bed, the lightning's not going to hit there. You're thinking, I'm glad the kids are here. God would never strike my bed with little kids in it. You know, they have, and of course, then you have, you know, if my 16-year-old, I had a 6-year-old and a 16-year-old at the same time. She didn't want me grabbing her around here and saying, let me give you some daddy love. She'd be, Dad, get out of here. I'd be embarrassing her in front of her friends, which I really enjoyed. But it's interesting that the older one knew my commitment to a greater degree because she had a part-time job and she understood at that age the commitment that was made to care for them
and to put them in a Christian school and to give them everything they needed, more than the little one who just needed, you know, sometimes I think when we're growing in Christ, we're like that. We say, I need some daddy love. I need goosebumps. I need my hair to stand up. I need some, you know, I need to feel, you know, Lord, your presence. You need to do those things to let me know you're close.

And somehow I think as we mature, he condescends to give us less of that because we understand more and more the price he's really paid and the love that he really extends to us. And to receive those things as his children in simplicity, not ever earning them, not ever deserving them, not being worthy of them. I mean, isn't that the way we enter the kingdom? You know, we come and realize he's done it all. We can't add one bit to it. We can never earn it. We can never deserve it. The Bible, you know, last chapter, he who thirsts, let him come and drink of the water of life freely, undeservedly, the Greek. Let him come and drink undeserving. Jesus here says, verily I say unto you, whosoever shall not receive the kingdom of God as a little child shall not enter therein. And he took them up in his arms. Again, imagine his arms around them. And put his hands on them. And he blessed them. And when he was gone forth into the way, there came one running and kneeled to him and asked him, good master, what shall I do that I may inherit eternal life? This is the rich young ruler. Jesus said to him, why callest thou me good? There's none good but God. What do you mean good? Is that relatively good? Do you think I'm kind of a relatively good rabbi? Or do you think I'm good as compared to other rabbis? Or do you think I'm absolutely good? Well, there's only one that's good, and it was a common saying in the day. There's none good but God. And he says that to the man. There isn't any good but God. So either I'm not good or I'm God. But you know the commandments. Do not commit adultery. Do not kill. Do not steal. Do not bear false witness. Defraud not. And then he goes back to the first table of the law for the fourth commandment, honor thy mother and thy father. He leaves off the earlier ones that deal with our relationship with God and the last one, the tenth commandment that says thou shalt not covet. And he deals with the commandments that deal with our relationship with our fellow man. Don't steal, don't commit murder, honor your mother and father, so forth. And this guy's going to say, all of these have I kept from my youth up. Jesus doesn't say the first commandment, I'm the Lord thy God, thou shalt have no other gods before me, because this guy has one, his possession, his wealth. Jesus doesn't say the last one, thou shalt not covet, because this guy has that problem. He goes away sad. He doesn't want to leave go of his great possession. Jesus first clears up the center, and the guy says, hey, I've done all of those things. And Jesus looks at him and says, and loves him. He says in verse 20, look, master, all these have I observed from my youth. And Jesus, beholding him, it means to look down into. Jesus, beholding him, loved him. Isn't that beautiful? And said to him, one thing thou lackest. And again, if I'm in this conversation, the Lord says, 3,274 things thou lackest. That's quite a statement. One thing thou lackest, isn't it? One thing thou lackest, go thy way, sell whatsoever thou hast, give to the poor, and thou shalt have treasure in heaven. And come, take up the cross, and follow me. And he was sad at that saying, and went away grieved, for he had great possessions. Jesus says, one thing you lack. You've been all of the laws dealing with your fellow man, you've kept them. What about the one dealing with God? What is your God? What idolatry is in your life? Do this. This is the one thing you lack. Sell everything you have. You say you've never defrauded your brother. You haven't stolen. You care about your fellow man, really? Sell everything you have. Give that money to the poor. Come, take up your cross and follow me. Now again, look. Jesus is dealing with the heart. For everybody in this room, one thing remains the same. That's come, take up your cross and follow me. That's universal. Go sell everything you have is incidental. It depends on the person. Jesus may say to you, go and do this and come and follow me. Because you don't have the problem.

0: problem this guy has. He may say, go and do this thing. Go and get rid of this in your life. Go and get rid of that in your life. Go and straighten this out and come and follow me. To this man, he said, go and sell everything you have, give the money to the poor, and then come take up your cross and follow me. And it says the man went away sad, and he was grieved because he had great possession. Jesus said, go sell everything you have, come and follow me, and you'll have great treasure in heaven. Now that's hard, isn't it? When the Lord tells us, lay up treasure in heaven, not on earth, where moth and rust corrode and thieves break in and steal. Because where your treasure is, that's where your heart will be. And the Bible is always beckoning you, and it is always beckoning me, to leave go of the tangible that we can see right now and trade it for that which is invisible. That's a huge trade. We almost have to do that in childlike faith, don't we? Let go of this because eternity is worth more. Put this aside. Come and follow me. Great is your reward in heaven. That's always the challenge to us, living in light of eternity. And he puts it out to this rich young ruler. He loved him. He loved him. He said, one thing, do this. You'll have great treasure in heaven. Come, take up your cross, follow me. He goes away sad, very grieved. Does he, at some point after this, give everything away and come and follow Christ? Maybe. We're not given that information in Scripture. That's speculation. People like to speculate because they think, well, maybe I'll just hold on to what I have a little longer and then I'll let go because I bet that's what that guy did. Well, that's a bad gamble. We're not given that information. The challenge is that right now one world has to be more important than another, because the truth is all of those things still leave us empty. And when we come to that place, and if the Lord tarries, we all will, where we cross from this world to the next. That's part of our vocation. The Bible tells us to walk worthy of the vocation that God has called us to. An integral part of that vocation is stepping to the next world. When we're there, ready to breathe our last, none of those other things have any weight at all. No weight at all. The only thing that matters is Jesus. Jesus, I love you. I've served you because you've saved me. You've washed me in your blood. I gave my life for you, Lord. Come and meet me now. Take me across. Lead me through the veil. And he does, and he will. That's who he is. If I go and prepare a place for you, I will come again and receive you, not send for you, receive you unto myself.
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Welcome to Searchlight, a survey through Scripture with Pastor John Corson. It is our desire to bring you a systematic study of the entire Bible, chapter by chapter, book by book.

0: We are now in the final chapters of our study in the book of Romans. And in these final chapters, the Apostle Paul is giving us some real practical advice on Christian living. Today, we will begin a verse-by-verse study of Romans chapter 15. In this chapter, we get some practical exhortations on living with other believers. With our study, here now is Pastor John.
1: We really need to take a whole lot more things a whole lot less seriously. There is a tendency for us Christians to get uptight, to find ourselves majoring in the minors. Now, you've heard me say it before, but it's so essential that we remember this truth. The main thing is to keep the main thing the main thing. And the main thing is Jesus Christ. But somehow, for some reason, we tend to get sidetracked from the main thing. We tend to find our little cause, or a pet doctrine, or some kind of perspective on ministry or in life. And there's something within us that thinks that, man, we've got to push this on everybody. My brothers and sisters in the body of Christ need to see it the way that I do. And so we find ourselves getting all caught up in these little peripheral kinds of things that don't ultimately matter. The main thing is to keep the main thing, and that is Jesus Christ. Now, in Romans, at this point, that's exactly what Paul is arguing for. You see, it would seem as though they in Rome had the same tendency that we do. They began to get all sorts of divisions over diets, whether you should eat meat or not. And over days, what day should you keep as a holy day, or should you have a holy day at all? And those that were vegetarians began looking down on the meat eaters. And those that kept a certain day as a holy day looked down on those that looked at every day as being alike. And so in chapter 14, in our study last week, we saw that Paul hits this issue head on. And he says, man, it ought not to be. These kinds of divisions, these kinds of hobby horses. But in reality, there should be a glorious unity that's based around the cross of Jesus Christ. Now, Paul in chapter 14, as we saw, said really it's ridiculous that we would judge each other, verse 4 of chapter 14. For we are not responsible to make sure that others see it our way, but rather each man must give an account of his own life to his master. And you're not the master, and neither am I. Each man must give an account of himself to his Lord. So, in essence, the Lord is telling us through the writings of Paul that we are freed up from trying to have to judge other Christians, but can rather simply say, hey, you be persuaded in your own heart on these issues. I'm not going to judge you. I get to love you. You will stand before the Lord in due season giving an account of your life, and I can just rest in that. It's a great thing being a believer, if you really believe this, because what it does, it frees you from going around as the Holy Ghost helper, feeling as though you've got to straighten him out and deal with her and solve that situation. You can say, hey, I am free just to love people. And the Lord will deal with

them. And the Lord is responsible for them. And Paul develops that rather powerfully in the first half of chapter 14. He says, just give each other space. Let every man, verse 5, be fully persuaded in his own mind on these controversial issues. Just be persuaded in your own heart. And so, we see here that there is to be unity in the essentials. The essential is Jesus Christ, that is, his deity, his work of redemption on Calvary, his resurrection, his promise to come back and receive us unto himself. Those are essentials. There's to be unity in essentials, but there can be diversity in non-essentials. A lot of the stuff that people, Christians, fight over, they're non-essential issues. They're not dealing with Jesus' deity or the work of the cross, you see. So, unity in essentials, diversity, fine, in non-essentials, and charity in all matters. Unity in essentials, diversity in non-essentials, but charity or love, that is the overriding, overarching theme. In every matter, in any situation, let there be agape, let there just be love. It's a fabulous thing that we enjoy here in the fellowship. I hope it only grows and increases. There are people with all sorts of perspectives in the body here. You would be perhaps surprised at the diversity of understandings in our own church family. But you know what? It's not the issue. The issue is it's a family of people who love Jesus Christ, realize that he paid the price, and just want to walk with him and know more about him. And we must be on guard against anything spoiling that beautiful love. Let people be persuaded in their own hearts about certain non-essential issues. But make sure that we keep focused on the major thing, and that is loving the Lord and loving each other, you see. Jesus, the object of love, the fountainhead from which love flows. Keep focused on him. Now, in chapter 15, Paul continues on in this subject matter of letting there be unity in the body. He expands it a little further. We then, he says, that are strong ought to bear the infirmities of the weak and not to please ourselves. Now, if you are strong, then your perspective should be, your posture must be, is not trying to ramrod your views down another's throat, but rather, we that are strong ought to bear the infirmities, the weaknesses of those that are weaker than you, those that are weaker than me. Now, by the way, who is the weaker brethren? Interesting how Paul defined the weaker one in verses 1 and 2 of chapter 14. The weaker one is the legalist, the one who says, I'm not going to eat meat, for perhaps it was offered to idols, or perhaps it has dietary repercussions, or I'm too disciplined, or I'm too sensitive. That actually is the weaker brother, which is shocking for me. Because my tendency would be to think, hey, the stronger Christian is the one that has the most discipline, the most do's and don'ts. Not so. It's the weaker brother that moves and lives in legalism and rigidity, who has rules and regulations surrounding him, you see, that are not scriptural commands, but just opinions or conclusions that are not biblically warranted. And there are those that will look down upon you because they think you're too loose or too free. But in reality, you're to be patient with them because they're the weaker brother or they're the weaker sister. Interesting. The one who seems so righteous and so pious, in reality, they're struggling with their own insecurities.

They don't understand the simplicity of the gospel, the price being paid, the work being done. And Paul, we would read in chapter 14, says, I am persuaded personally that there is nothing unclean in and of itself. Amazing. Talk about freedom. Paul had that kind of perspective. But he says here in chapter 15, even though it's my persuasion that nothing is in and of itself unclean, yet Paul tells us, be careful that you don't use your liberty in a way that would cause somebody else to stumble. But rather, bear with the infirmities of the weak, those that are bound up or super religious. We're to bear with the infirmities of the weak. Reminds me of that story. Two guys are out in the woods facing a grizzly. And they see the grizzly on his two hind legs reared up. And they don't know what to do. They're sitting there stunned, frozen, when one of the fellows starts to move to where at the end of his sleeping bag his shoes are and puts on his tennis shoes. The other fella, still sitting there on his bag, says, what are you doing? I'm putting on my shoes. Well, why are you doing that? Don't you know that a grizzly bear can run faster than you can? He goes, I know. All I've got to do is run faster than you. And that's the way we think sometimes. Well, look, as long as I get out of this thing, as long as I make it okay, I'm free to run. I don't really care if you get eaten up, pulled down, done in. I'm free. If I can be free, if I can run in my freedom and my liberty, then it's that's your problem what happens to you in the situation. But wait a minute. That might be true in the mind of that fella talking to his so-called friend in the face of a grizzly. But it's very, very much different in this thing called the body. For when one part is injured, the whole body suffers. When one part is hurting, the whole body is pained. I think I told you last Wednesday night that in World War II, in the convoys that traveled across the Atlantic in the early days of the war, the underwater boats, the U-boats, the German subs would pick off many of the ships. And so they did learn to travel in large convoys, and the boats in the convoy, the ships in the convoy, would all slow down to the speed of the slowest boat in the convoy. They knew that if they did their own thing and ran in their own speed, they would all be vulnerable, so they had to slow down to the speed of the slowest boat that they might travel in unity and thus would not be able to be so vulnerable to the underwater attacks of the German U-boats, you see. The same thing is true in this thing called the body. We're in this thing together, gang. And you might say, well, I'm free, man. I've got my gospel sneakers on. And I can run in my liberty, and I can be happy, and I can do this and that and the other thing, and too bad if you don't like it, if you're stumbled by it. Wait a minute. If that's my attitude, watch out, because I'm going to see people left behind, picked off, done in, and it will directly affect me. Directly. It's a mystery, but it's reality. If the folks in the Applegate family are not doing well, it will have a direct influence on how I do. So I must slow down in my liberty and take into consideration those that are not perhaps as strong or as free, that would stumble over this thing or that practice. And I will choose then, as Paul says, to forego that liberty, taking into consideration the weaker brother. A man had liberty about drinking. He wasn't a drunkard, wasn't addicted to alcohol.

but he enjoyed wine with his dinner. He tells the story that one Thanksgiving day, he noticed that, man, there was no wine to serve with his Thanksgiving meal. And so he put on his coat and his hat and his scarf. He lived in Chicago. And he made his way out the door of his house and walked out the street, headed towards a little corner liquor store that was open 24 hours and all holidays. He began to walk through the snow. And he tells a story of how he walked about a block and a half and he turned around, sensing somebody was following him, and sure enough, his 5-year-old son had left the house and was walking right in the footprints that were left in the snow on the sidewalk. And the father says, "What you doing?" And the little guy answers, "I'm just walking in your footsteps, Daddy. Just walking in your footsteps." And this man stopped in his tracks and didn't go buy his bottle of wine to celebrate Thanksgiving with, realizing that, hey, he might have that liberty. It might not be a problem for him personally, but there's somebody walking in his footsteps. His boy. Would his boy end up being one of 22 million American alcoholics because Daddy celebrated liberty? You that are strong, we that claim to be strong, that have liberty, that have freedom, Paul says, if you really are strong, you ought to bear the infirmities of the weak, not pleasing yourself. Take into consideration the people that are following in your footsteps, that are walking behind you. How will they respond? How will they deal with that liberty which you're flaunting so proudly? Be careful. Now, Paul makes that clear, that we are not to allow one to stumble. Yet, he goes on in verse 2 and 3 and sort of changes gear a bit and presents the other side of the coin. We're not to allow one to stumble, but we're not to allow one to bumble either. To bumble on. What do you mean, John? Listen. Let every one of us please his neighbor for his good to edification. For even Christ pleased not himself, but as it is written, the reproaches or insults of them that insulted thee fell on me. Quoting there from Psalm 69, verse 9. Now, Paul here is telling us, take into consideration the weaker person. Bear with them. Slow down in your liberty. Take consideration of how they might respond to that same situation. They might not navigate it so well, you see. Quite frankly, there are things in my own life that I would have perfect liberty indulging in. No problem. But I choose not to. Would not be able to navigate it well. And so there are things in my own life that I'm gladly, happily, willingly, thrillingly, really, just giving up and saying, I might do that, or I might go there, but I cannot and will not because of legalism, not even because of personal conviction, but because I don't want another to stumble. Romans 15, verse 1. I don't want them, you see, to be stumbled and to be hung up in my liberty. Paul will develop this further when we get into the First Corinthian epistle. But on the other side of the coin, verses 2 and 3, don't seek to please yourself, but rather take consideration for the edification of your neighbor, even as Christ was insulted according to the prophecies of Psalm 69. What does that mean? It means this. Jesus did not allow people to continue on in ignorance either. He wouldn't allow them to

0: be entrenched in their own legalism. What do you mean, John? Luke chapter 14. Check it out later if you wish. What happened? Jesus was healing on the Sabbath day. He had that liberty to do good on the Sabbath day. And they came and were uptight with him. They began to reproach and insult him. And yet, did he stop? No. He corrected their misnomer, and then he went on and did even more miracles of healing. So what Paul is saying here is, yes, be careful that you're not stumbling, that you're bearing the infirmities of the weak, and yet do it in such a way that there's going to be edification, building up, not an entrenchment in their misnomers. Even if that means that, like Christ, you'll be insulted. So there comes times when you have to say, hey, I've got to speak words of edification and correction to this brother, to that sister, to this family member. I got to explain to him, look, your perspective is not right. It's not biblical. Now, how does this work out practically? Well, look at Jesus. Again, in Luke 14, these legalists, these weak people, Pharisees, because that's what they were, weak with their rules and regulations. He said, I'm not going to stop doing what my Father has directed me to do as it relates to healing on the Sabbath day, regardless of what your rules and legalism says. And yet, on another occasion, Matthew 17, Peter was there. They said to him, does your master pay taxes in the temple? Sure he does, Peter responded. Came back and said, Jesus, do we pay taxes in the temple? Oh, Peter. Do kings charge their own kids taxes? Of course not. The inference being, you're children of the king. I'm the son of God. But Peter, go fishing. First fish you catch, open its mouth, and out'll come a coin that'll cover the taxes. And then go pay the taxes.
1: Jesus was gently covering Peter in this situation, and we need to cover people as well. If you are strong, you need to be considerate of the weak when you exercise your liberties in Christ. But there are also times when we need to help people grow in the truth. And we will explain more about this on our next program. We do hope that you can join us again then. 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That's johncorson.com.
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0: Welcome to The Word for Today, featuring the Bible teaching ministry of Pastor Chuck Smith, founder of the Calvary Chapel Movement. This radio program is a chapter-by-chapter, verse-by-verse study through the entire Bible. And on today's edition of The Word for Today, Pastor Chuck continues his message, Interpreting the Law, as we pick up in Hebrews chapter 7, verse 19. And now, with today's study, here's Pastor Chuck.
1: It is interesting to me that under the present interpretation of the law, teachers can assign reading to our high school students, reading assignments by which they can study Hinduism, Buddhism, and it can be presented in a very favorable light to the children. But surely, if one of the teachers should require that they read a book with Christian connotations, there would be a cry, an outcry of that liberal half-wit society that it was a violation, the ACLU. I'll tell you, maybe I better not. What damage they have done. They are out to destroy the moral principles and fiber of our nation. Now, in Jesus' day, they were interpreting the law as a physical, material thing rather than seeing it as a spiritual thing. And interpreting it in a literal, physical way, they were becoming very smug and self-righteous because they followed the law to the letter. For instance, Jesus said, "You strain at a gnat and you swallow a camel." Now, over in that land, there's lots of gnats, pesky little things flying around your eyes all the time and just bugging you. And as you were out doing your morning jogging, sometimes these little gnats would fly in your mouth. Now, according to the law, you can't eat any meat unless it's been killed in a kosher fashion, thoroughly bled. So you'd see these Pharisees out there, their fingers out of their throat, you know, and straining to get rid of that gnat because they didn't want to do anything that would, you know, violate the law. So they strained at a gnat. The law said, "Thou shalt not bear a burden on the Sabbath day." What constitutes bearing a burden? And so they had to go down the list of the various burdens that a man might bear on the Sabbath day. Do you have a glass eye? That's carrying something on the Sabbath day. You got to take it out on the Sabbath day. Got on one eye. Have false teeth? Oh, ha, ha, ha. Sabbath day, you're carrying a burden. Get rid of the false teeth. Wooden leg? Not on the Sabbath, man. And so they sought to interpret the law.

making it a heavy physical yoke that no man could bear, but in reality, becoming very self-righteous because, you know, I keep the law. Whereas in reality, they were violating the spirit of the law every day. And God intended the law as spiritual. Their carnal interpretation was wrong. And that is why in the Sermon on the Mount, beginning in the 5th chapter of Matthew, about verse 14 or so, Jesus said, unless your righteousness exceeds that of the scribes and the Pharisees, you're not going to enter the kingdom of heaven. And as all of the disciples were aghast and shocked, well, that lets me out. Have to be more righteous than those guys. Bunch of fishermen, man, this was just too heavy to handle. And Jesus went on to explain what he meant. For their righteousness was all of works, an outward righteousness in the keeping of the law, but inwardly they were violating the spirit of the law every day. So Jesus said, you have heard that it hath been said. They've taught you that the law says, thou shalt not kill. But I say unto you that if you hate your brother, you violated the law. Hatred from which murder springs. You've heard that it hath been said, thou shalt not commit adultery. But I say unto you, whosoever looks upon a woman and desires her has already committed adultery in his heart. It's a matter of the heart. It's the matter of the spirit. And that's what Jesus was teaching. And when you look at the law that way, then we are all guilty. Though we may not have physically guilty.

clubbed our neighbor to death. We've hated him because he never keeps his dog quiet at night. And I could kill him in the middle of the night when I'm awakened by that pesky dog, you know. Guilty. The law made nothing perfect. But it did bring a better hope by which we draw nigh unto God. And inasmuch as when a man was made a priest, he had to take the oath of the priesthood, even as, you know, the president has to take the oath of office, the governor has to take the oath of office, and all. So the priest had to take the oath of office. For those priests were made without an oath. But this one that is without an oath of God, for those priests were made without an oath, but this with an oath by him that said unto him, the Lord swear and will not repent. God took an oath. Thou art a priest forever after the order of Melchizedek. By so much was Jesus made the surety of a better testament. So we talk about the Old Testament. We talk about the New Testament. Jesus, when he took the emblems of the Passover Supper, a part of the Old Covenant, the deliverance out of Egypt, which was a memorial. The purpose of the supper was to remind them that their fathers were delivered from the bondage in Egypt by the hand of God. But Jesus took those elements of the Passover and he said, this cup is a new testament in my blood that is shed for the remission of sins. The old covenant of God to those in Egypt was put the blood of the lamb on the doorpost and on the lintels and the doorpost of the house. And when I pass through the land tonight, I'll pass over your house. God's old covenant. The sacrificial lamb would cover for the house. God's new covenant, the blood of Jesus Christ, will cleanse us from sin, and death is passed over us. We have passed from death into life. He that liveth and believeth in me shall never die. Oh, we'll be changed. We'll have a metamorphosis. This corruption must put on incorruption. This mortal must put on immortality. I'm going to move out of my old tent into my beautiful new mansion. But I'll never die. So, Jesus, being made a priest after the order of Melchizedek by the oath of God, has become the surety of a better testament. And they truly were many priests. They would die, that was their problem. They'd live out their lifespan, they'd die, and then, you know, the priesthood would pass on to the next, and it was something that was continually changing. There truly were many priests, high priests of the Aaronic order, because they were not allowed to continue by reason of death. They were mortals. But this man, because he continues forever, has an unchangeable priesthood. Wherefore, he is able also to save them to the uttermost that come unto God by him, seeing he ever liveth to make intercession for them. Now the purpose of the priesthood was that of intercession. The people could not come directly to God. In the book of Job, as Job's friends were probing for the possible reasons for his calamities and sufferings, they had come to the conclusion that Job must be a secret sinner, guilty of horrible acts of sin that he was able to successfully hide. Job attested to his innocence. I don't know of anything. I haven't done these things you've accused me of doing. If I've done these things, then let me die. I deserve it. But I haven't done

in these things. And his one friend said to him, look, man, why don't you just get right with God and everything will be okay? And responding to him, Job said, you know, I look up at the heavens and I realize the vastness of God. And I realize that I'm just nothing. How can I plead my case before God when he is so great and I'm nothing? Who am I to stand before God to plead my case? He said, there is no daysman between us that can put his hand on both of us. God is too vast. He's infinite. I'm finite. The gulf between the infinite and the finite is too great for the finite to reach over. Now that's, of course, the basic weakness of all religions. Is the finite man is trying to reach over this gulf to the infinite God. Impossible. That's what separates Christianity from all religions. Christianity is not finite man trying to reach the infinite God, but it's the infinite God reaching down to the finite man. God so loved the world that he gave his only begotten son. So the infinite God is reaching down to the finite man. Now that I can accept as possible. But religions with the finite man trying to reach the infinite God, I can also see the total impossibility of that. As one of Job's friends said, who by searching can really discover God or know God, find out God to perfection? The answer is no one can. God is infinite. I have a finite understanding, finite mind. I cannot comprehend or understand the infinite God. Being finite, I cannot reach the infinite God. The gap is too great. There's no mediator between us. One who can lay his hand on us both. No daysman. But to this cry of Job and the dilemma of Job comes the statement of Paul. There is one God, eternal, true, and living, and one mediator between God and man, the man Christ Jesus. He lays his hand on this bowl. He touches God because he is one with God, but he touches me because he became a man and was in all points tempted like I am. Now, the purpose of the priest was to take this sinning man and intercede for him before God. But the priest himself had sins. So before the priest could offer a sacrifice for you, he had to first of all offer sacrifices for himself. And then having offered the sacrifices for himself, he then in turn could offer for you, and he would go before God and intercede for you. He was your representative before God. And then as he would come back to you, he would represent God to you, but he was the go-between. He was the daysman. He was there mediating between you and God, because the approach to God was impossible for you to come directly to God. Our sins blocked the door. Kept us from coming. I mean, you go to God with all your sin, you'd be fried, man. I mean, you can't stand in the holiness and purity of God. You'd just be wiped out. So that daysman, that mediator, so that was the purpose of the priesthood in the Old Testament. Now, Jesus, our great high priest, is able to save them to the uttermost. This salvation we have, now again, don't mix your prepositions. It is not saved from the uttermost. It isn't here declaring that God can reach down to the lowest level of human existence and take a man from that state of a derelict and raise him to a high level of a redeemed creature. Now, God can do that, and other texts affirm that, but that is not what this text is affirming. It's not saving from the uttermost, it's saving to the uttermost. This salvation that you have, it's the most.
Nothing greater, nothing finer, nothing more glorious than this salvation that you have through Jesus Christ. It's going to take you to the highest limits of glory. It's salvation to the uttermost, absolute, ultimate experience. This glorious salvation that lifts us into the very presence of God and makes us one with Him. Now, Christ, our great high priest, because He is our great high priest, is able to bring us salvation to the uttermost. Something the law could never do for you. Something rules or regulations could never do for you. It is something that Jesus does do for us because He is our great high priest and He saves me to the uttermost. The salvation is for all. Jesus said, "He that comes to me, I will in no wise cast out." He is able to save all who come unto God by Him. And the way of salvation, of course, is coming to God by Jesus Christ. He is the way, the truth, and the life. And no man can come to the Father but by Him. And He accomplishes this by ever living to make intercession for us. Christ is there today at the right hand of God, interceding on my behalf, presenting me to the Father, interceding, and that is His ministry and His mission. He's not condemning me. Where did we ever get the idea that Jesus was always condemning us? When Jesus was talking to Nicodemus about being born again, Jesus said, "For God sent not His Son into the world to condemn the world, but that the world through Him might be saved. And he that believes is not condemned." Notice He didn't say, "He who works hard, he who is faithful in devotions, he who prays, you know, an hour every day, he who reads 10 chapters of the Bible a day is not condemned." Oh, he who believes is not condemned. And he who believes not is already condemned. The law did that. And this is the condemnation. Light came into the world and they wouldn't come to the light. When they brought to Jesus a woman taken in the very act of adultery, and they said, "Our law says we should stone her. What do you say?" And Jesus said, "I say, whichever one of you is without sin, throw the first stone." Then kneeling, He wrote on the ground in the dirt, no doubt the various sins that they were guilty of committing, listing them by name and by order of age. And from the least or the oldest to the youngest, they began to leave as they saw their name and then some of the things they thought nobody knew, written out on the ground for everyone to see. Finally, Jesus stood up and there was no one left but just the woman. He said, "Oh, what happened to your accusers?" "Well, I guess I don't have any, Lord." He said, "Well, neither do I condemn you. Go your way, sin no more." Why is it that we always think of Jesus condemning us? He didn't come to condemn, He came to save. Paul said, "Who is he that condemneth?" Well, so many years of my life, I thought it was Jesus. But Paul answers, "It is Christ who died. In fact, is risen again and is even at the right hand of the Father making intercession for you." Hey, He's not condemning you. He's interceding for you. What would you think if your attorney went to the court and said, "Now, Judge, this guy is a rat and he deserves to go to jail." You say, "Man, what did I pay you $5,000 for? My wife could have told the judge that." You don't need to. No, you want your attorney to put your case in the best light. You want him to exonerate you before the court. You want him to represent you. You would sue him for malpractice. He may have properly represented you, but he didn't represent you like you wanted to be represented.
Now Jesus, not only a high priest, he's my intercessor. And he's able

0: to save me to the uttermost because he ever lives, a priest forever. He ever lives to make intercession. So he acts there in the priestly capacity of interceding or of mediating between God and man, but he is there as my mediator representing me before God.
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0: May the Lord be with you. May the Lord watch over you this week. May the Lord bless you. May he fill you with his love, with his spirit, with his grace, that you might show forth that grace of God in your dealings with others. That you might manifest the spirit, the nature of Jesus Christ in your relationship with others. That you might walk even as he walked.

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0: Welcome to Living by Grace, a verse-by-verse study through the Bible with Pastor Mark Galvin of Calvary Chapel Lompoc. Today we continue our study through the book of 1 John as we pick up in chapter 2. Here's Pastor Mark with today's message.
1: 1 John chapter 2, verse 18. Little children, it is the last time, and as you have heard that Antichrist shall come, even now are there many Antichrist, whereby we know that it is the last time. Little children. Now, remember John in his 90s, maybe even.

writing as far as the Apostle John was concerned. But remember, this is the Holy Spirit writing through John, and we are the children of God. We're His little children. We're His precious little children. And having said that, little children, he says, it is the last time. It's important for us to remember that, if you already know that. It's important for you to know that, if you didn't know it already. We're in the last days, the last time. From the time of Christ, His first coming, until His second coming, in that period between His first and second coming, is what is known as the last time, the last days. So we're in that period, and the New Testament makes that very clear. Living in the last days. And as you have heard, that Antichrist shall come. Now, it's interesting that John is the only New Testament writer or Old Testament writer to use the term Antichrist. And he knows a lot about the Antichrist. He goes by 13 different titles in the New Testament. John uses Antichrist. And there are many Antichrists, as he says here, but there is one Antichrist in the sense that there is coming a political world ruler and a religious leader that are going to combine their effort in exalting, well, the Antichrist, the political leader. But he's speaking of this individual known as the Antichrist. John is the writer of the book of Revelation. And remember, he saw into the future. He observed all that was taking place during the tribulation. Remember, God called him up to heaven. And he saw the whole thing. And from that standpoint, he saw the world under the reign of the Antichrist. There in chapter 6, the white horse rider. And then as we continue, we see him zero in on this individual when we read the 13th chapter of the book of Revelation. But he uses this title, the Antichrist. He's the only New Testament writer to use that name. And John here, as he speaks of this individual, it's important that we understand the breakdown, so to speak, that there's the one political leader that we see in Revelation 13, and also in Revelation 13, we see the false prophet, who is also an Antichrist. He is not the beast, or the as far as the political Antichrist, but he is an Antichrist. Then there is also, as he says here, even now are there many Antichrists. During the time John wrote this, the Gnostics were Antichrists. Their teachings were unscriptural. And as is the case with any cult, with any false religious system, they're always wrong regarding the person of Jesus Christ. Whether it's the Jehovah's Witnesses, the Mormons, who you just go down the line, they all have one thing in common. They reject Jesus Christ as being the God of all creation. They reject the teaching that Jesus Christ is God in the flesh. Now, the Mormons will say He's a God, but He's not the God. He's not Jehovah God. He's Adam God, or he's just one of a plethora of many gods. They are polytheistic, the Mormons, along with many other religious systems. But during John's day, specifically the Gnostics, they were the major problem for the early church. And they had a problem with Jesus Christ. They spoke of Him as a phantom, that He really wasn't a human being, that He was an emanation. Actually, an emanation from God, an emanation from an emanation from an emanation. I tried this a couple weeks ago. It's going better tonight with that word, but I think I started saying M&M. I didn't want to. But he's not an emanation. He's God, not a phantom. And they also taught that, or, you know, we see today people speaking of the Christ consciousness or Christ. What happened was, is, you know, the spirit of Christ, or the Christ, the anointing came upon Him. But He was just a man, and only a man. Jesus Christ, He is Jesus the Christ. There's only one Christ, the anointed. And that's, in the Greek, the word Christ means the anointed. And He is the anointed one. During John's day, many false Christs, and specifically the Gnostics, the Gnostic heresy, whereby we know that it is the last time. Remember, Paul said
as he wrote Timothy, he said,

the Spirit, the Holy Spirit, the Spirit speaketh expressly. The Holy Spirit wants everyone to know. Very express is the Spirit of God regarding this message. It's loud and clear. It's crystal clear. The Spirit of God speaketh expressly that in the latter days, once again, the last times, in the latter days, many shall depart from the faith, giving heed to seducing spirits and doctrines of devils or doctrines of demons. And we're seeing that. We've seen that. Paul and John, they saw this taking place. And there is a spirit of Antichrist. And John speaks of that also. And Antichrist, it speaks of a counterfeit. He is instead of Christ. He's against Christ. He is opposed to Christ. But he is a counterfeit Christ. He is a counterfeit Messiah. When the Antichrist shows up, he is going to be what the world wants. Everything that the world wants in a political ruler. Charismatic, powerful. He's going to be eloquent. He's going to be a miracle worker, literally. Signs and wonders. And his political machine will be interwoven into a religious system that actually worships him as God. The spirit of Antichrist. When we consider, you know, what is taking place in our country and that spirit of Antichrist, where there's just this mindset, a spirit that is against Christ. Satan is against Christ, and he promotes that the spirit of Antichrist, a working in the lives of men, a hatred for Christ. When you think of all the horrible things that are happening and have happened recently in our country, all the heartbreaking stories in the last 2 years with all, just horrible things. In the last year, just a few weeks ago in Connecticut, and then 6 or 7 months ago, or not even that long ago, in Colorado with a shooting in the theater. And those kind of just horrible things. And yet we see people that are so set on and so tenacious about, instead of being that being the focus, getting rid of those kinds of things. And, you know, they want to get rid of One Nation Under God and the Pledge of Allegiance. They want to get rid of Christmas as a holiday. Do you even use that term? For many of us growing up, if you grew up in the 60s, remember it was Christmas vacation. It was always Christmas vacation. And there were always plays. You know, kids, we had Christmas plays. And everything was Christmas. And then it's completely changed. Where it's winter break. And that started about 20 or 30 years ago in a lot of schools. Winter break. And Christmas, why is it so difficult to say Christmas? Why is it so hard to, you know, Merry Christmas? Why is it, you know, Happy Holidays? Well, holiday is a holy day. But then you're choosing from one of many, you know, depending on where you're from, or what God you worship, holy day, who it's holy to who. Yeah, our country, it was so much different in as far as its origin, and the foundation in our forefathers, as you know. And the things that people are upset about and politically motivated over, you know, to getting rid of and just being so intolerant towards Christianity. When you think of the horrible things that are happening, how can that be such a major, how can that be something that fascinates or motivates the minds of modern day thinkers? It's really bizarre. It's really weird. And, you know, when you think about these false religions, the Mormons, Jehovah's Witnesses, so on and so forth, they are taught to argue with Christians, not with Buddhists, not with Islam, you know, the Islamists, the Muslims. They're taught to argue with Christians and how to undermine their teachings. Undermine the Bible. You see, because Satan knows. The non-believing world is blind. And in a few verses, we're going to see, you know, our eyes have been opened. But the non-believer doesn't see what the enemy's doing. We do as God's people. We see with the puzzle pieces fit together for us as believers. We see what he's doing. But the non-believing world, they don't.

don't see it. Halloween, a couple months ago. You know, we in our educational system, we have no problem with celebrating Halloween. You know, wizards and warlocks and sorcerers and, you know, the whole nine yards. And they can make pictures and all kinds of pictures and paintings and have, you know, a big parade with all their costumes. But nobody ever says anything about Halloween. About, well, we got to change the name. Well, we got to do something. You know, we can't have certain, you know, that dressing up like a witch, that might be, you know, that's kind of, that might offend some Christians. That's not even on the, no, that doesn't even, nobody even thinks of that. Oh, you know, dressing up like Harry Potter, you know, that kind of might offend some believers in this. No, who cares? Christians can take it. That doesn't even, it's not even a consideration. But, you know, I'll tell you what, if three or four kids come, shave their heads and wear orange robes and come and, you know, then there's going to be problems. Hey, you know, that you shouldn't be doing. You're making fun of the Hindus. Hare Krishna, man. What in the heck are you doing? You know, that people, you know, you're going to hurt someone's feelings. You know, that witch over there, you might hurt her feelings. Isn't that witch just so weird? It's so bizarre. And it's really not funny, but, you know, we can laugh at it because, you know, it's just kind of, we see it from a different perspective. We see, you know, it's just amazing. People can't see the truth. And we were all there. It's just, you know, we were all blind in the same way. You know, I can remember, I don't know, I think I was in third grade. I went to Halloween as a devil, a devil costume. The werewolf, you know, all the Phantom of the Opera. You know, I was always weird, you know, the mummy. It's just, you know, it was just fun to me. I didn't think, I was just blind. I didn't think the devil existed. But you see, it's there's a move against, you know, with the false religious systems. It's Christianity that is attacked. It's Christianity that is under fire. Well, he says in verse 19, they went out from us, but they were not of us. For if they had been of us, they would no doubt have continued with us, but they went out that they might be made manifest or made known that they were not all of us. See, the Gnostics mingling with the believers and maybe going to church, going to the home fellowship with them and being with, you know, as far as being in their presence, they wouldn't mind doing that, but it was in order to seduce the Christians. And so these cult activists, the Gnostics, they were among the early church, but then they didn't remain because they were never truly of Christ. And so they just couldn't hang with it. It's just a non-believer, a non-Christian. There's no way a non-Christian, for, you know, I guess it's possible, but it's very unlikely that a non-Christian is going to go to a Bible teaching church two or three times a week for 10 years. It's just not going to happen. And study the Bible and not believe and get converted. It's just people, that's just not the way it works. But you see, these guys, they would mingle with the, and then they would seek to draw them into their own fellowship or their own, the Gnostic teaching. Remember with Jim Jones, decades ago now, home fellowship, Northern California, teaching the Bible. But then you see, he started to say about, well, this is what the Lord's showing me. So he used the Bible to then promote what he said the Lord was showing him. And then you see, before you knew it, they were on equal as far as his teachings and the things the Lord was showing him and the things the Word of God said and what the Bible declared for that cult. They were, his teachings and the scriptures were on the same level. And one of the safeguards we have as believers is that we know that, and for those that know the Word of God, know that if somebody starts teaching something that isn't biblical, you know, you should leave that church or, you know, get rid of that pastor. And, you know, don't subject yourself to that stuff. The Word of God makes that very clear. We're to test the spirits and we grow together in the Word of God. But there isn't to be extracurricular prophecy or things that aren't biblical. There's to be the solid teaching of the Word of God. Genesis, Revelation, the full counsel. Well, you know, then you got with James Jones and, you know, you got everybody drinking Kool-Aid. And it's just another tragic story and how the enemy has used that. Now, so many people, oh, that guy's a James Jones or, you know, that church, they're a cult like the Kool-Aid drinkers or, you know, the Waco, Texas, you know, the whole thing that took place there many years ago. The enemy uses that stuff. He promotes it and he uses it back and forth, coming and going. They went out from us. The church is a proving ground, so to speak. You hang in there in fellowship with your brother, and you want to be in fellowship with your brothers and sisters in Christ. It's in

indicative of the fact that you're a child of God. You're flocking together. There's that desire to want to be with the body of Christ, to assemble together in Hebrews, not forsaking the assembling of ourselves. It's not just a gathering, it's an assembly. There's an assembly process. This individual has this

somebody in the fellowship will have for somebody else in the fellowship, or just a word of encouragement, a hug, a handshake, whatever it is. There, on so many levels, the Spirit of God is working when we assemble. That cannot take place when we're disassembled, or, well, I'm just going to be my own church. I'm going to start my own congregation, just me, the Father, Son, and the Holy Spirit kind of a thing. There's three not coming to that church. Hey, look, you know, God wants the assembling together. There's an assembly process, and in that assembly, there's great things happen when we're assembled together. It doesn't happen when we're not. And we should be seeking the Lord apart and personally, but you get the picture. You know what I'm saying. They went out. There's a proving ground in the body and the fellowship, a continuation. But, verse 20, but we have an unction or an anointing from the Holy One, and you know all things. You have the capacity, this knowing of all things. It doesn't mean you're instantly a PhD when you receive Christ, or that your IQ is increased. That's not the idea. But just, you know, when you receive Christ as your Lord and Savior, you knew the truth. All of a sudden, wow, I know what's right and what's wrong. The truth. And that's what's being declared here. It's that capacity to know what's right and what's wrong. Discernment. When you became a believer, the first time you came in contact with somebody that maybe a Mormon or a Jehovah's Witness, and they, you know, a non-Christian religion, right away, you see, inside of you, there was, well, the first time it happened, maybe you can think back way back then, or maybe you've only known the Lord for a couple of months or whatever, but you came in contact with somebody who said they were a Christian, but as you got to talk with them, you realized, well, this isn't right. Or maybe they said they were a believer, but the whole time, there's just not that bearing of witness of the Holy Spirit. You realize, you know, the Holy Spirit's just telling me this isn't right. Something's wrong here. This isn't a Christian religion. Or maybe you went to, you come to my church. You know, we have a great fellowship, and it's wonderful. And you go to that church, and the guy's preaching, and you go, man, this is just not right. This is just not. And maybe you didn't even know the scriptures or the verses to back up what you were feeling or what you were sensing, but you see, you knew. It's because you know the truth. And from a standpoint of capacity, you know, when you were born, naturally, you were born as an infant. You had eyes, ears, the capacity of a human being. You're born with all the capacities of a human being, even though you're very small as an infant. And then there's just that need to grow. But you're born complete. You're not, you know, it's not that you're born and then you get an arm and then a leg later and there's some construction that needs to take place. That some things added a little. That's not the way you're born complete. And when you're born again, that's the idea here. You're born complete. You're born again with that capacity. You know the truth. And you know God. You know, with the believer, all that you need to know, and as far as potential, all that is necessary as far as you've got, as far as a believer, as a child of God. Let me just read this other passage to you. It's in 1 Corinthians chapter 2, in verse 9. 1 Corinthians 2, 9. You don't have to turn there. You can listen, or you can turn there if you'd like. 1 Corinthians is a passage that most of you maybe have memorized, or many of you have memorized. 1 Corinthians 2, 9. It says here, but as it is written, eye hath not seen, nor ear heard, neither have entered into the heart of man the things which God hath prepared for them that love him. There's a lot we don't know, but notice this, God hath revealed them unto us by his Spirit. For the Spirit searcheth all things. He does know all things. And when something's wrong in your life, he tells you. You might not have known it before, he tells you. When something's wrong with a church you're going to, or a teaching that someone is sharing with you, the one who knows all things, he tells you, this isn't good. So it's because of that. And he reveals things to us. The Spirit searcheth all things, yea, the deep things

0: just grow just as an infant grows, you know, eating his spinach and green beans and steak and whatever else he, and to grow up and just be what God has called you to be. But it's already given to us. The thing regarding the Gnostics is, you've got to have what we've got. And that's the way it is with all false religions and cults. It's what we've got. It's our teachings. It's our pamphlets. It's our books. It's, you know, Pearl of Great Price, Doctrines and Covenants, Book of Mormon, or, you know, the Watchtower. Or it's, you know, these things are great, but you've got to have this other thing. You've got to have our prophets. You've got to have our, you know, specific church. You've got to be baptized by our priests or whatever. Not so. We've got it. And you see, it's something that you know, as a born-again believer, you've experienced these things. It's that we're going to be talking about knowledge here. When you receive Christ, there was an understanding. You know, there's a knowledge that oedus. It's an innate. It's an intuitive knowledge because you know God, and he has given you that knowledge. And it's an experiential knowledge also. It's the what you know him.
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0: It's a great day to be in God's Word together. In our five-year journey through the Bible, we're at the beginning, the book of Genesis, focusing on the Old Testament patriarch Jacob. As we think about his spiritual progress, just think for a second about your own. What was your relationship with God like, say, 20 years ago? Well, in Genesis 34, Jacob has come a long way since leaving home two decades earlier. He's yielded his life to God, but now his past sins are coming back to haunt him. As our Bible teacher, Dr. J. Vernon McGee, liked to put it, the chickens are coming home to roost. Let's hear some important words about Bible study now from Dr. McGee.
1: This is an important chapter, so stay tuned in and let me make this statement. Many of you new folk are joining us in going through the Bible. We're delighted to have you aboard our Bible bus. Therefore, let me say this to you.

0: If you want the study of the Bible to be meaningful to you, first of all, read the scripture that we're studying as we go along. Now, there is no substitute today or shortcut to studying the Bible. We've come through a period where we want to take it easy, and so we've had little gimmick programs of going through the Bible in a hurry. Well, believe me, my friend, you can't go through the Word of God in a hurry. It even took the Lord 7 days to make the heaven and the earth, and He was able to do it in just a moment. But He took a lot of time for Him. And today, you can't take a little seminar and hope to become an authority on the Word of God and solve all your problems. God gave 66 books, and the only way is to study those 66 books. Read the Scripture. Get the notes that we provide. 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Pray for yourself. Pray for the program. Pray for this ministry. We are trying to get the word out yonder to the ends of the world and tell others about it. Tell your friends, your neighbors.
1: Dr. McGee never knew about our world prayer team, but he certainly would have been the first person to raise his hand and say, "Count me in." Prayer was and still is the best way that you can partner with us. And we'd like to invite you to join our world prayer team. It includes thousands, myself included, who travel the world on our knees every day. So if you'd like to receive a short daily prompt to pray, along with great stories of how God's at work through our program and prayers, you can sign up at ttb.org or call 1-800-65-BIBLE for some information. And when we get to heaven someday, who knows what we're going to discover about how God was at work through our intercession. I honestly can't wait to hear those stories. Now let's pray and get to our study. Heavenly Father, thank you for the gift of this time that we have together with you. Give us ears to hear from you now and an openness for your Spirit's prompting. In Jesus' name we pray. Amen. We're off to Genesis 34 as we make our way through the Bible with Dr. J. Vernon McGee.
0: Now, if you have your Bible today, friends, will you turn with us to the 34th chapter of the book of Genesis, Genesis 34. I hope those notes and outlines we send out are there before you, and if not, we'd like to send you a copy if you'll just write in and ask for yours. We have one here for you. Now, if you found your place here in the 34th chapter of Genesis, you recognize that we're still talking about Jacob. A great deal is said about Jacob. He's a very colorful character, and he certainly keeps up the interest. And in the family that he has, there is one thing that stands out. Something is always happening. There's not a dull moment. They continually give us quite a bit of excitement. And then there are such great spiritual lessons that are here for us. Now we are coming to this, though, that is very sad and sordid. The 34th chapter is not a very pretty chapter. In fact, we have three chapters in the book of Genesis that are not pretty at all. And do you know that they all concern the children of Leah? Leah, the eldest daughter of Laban that was given to Jacob. And I think this gives evidence of the fact that God does not approve plurality of marriages. The very fact this was forced on Jacob to a certain extent, but that didn't make it right by any means. And we find here that Jacob at least went along with it, and we find here in this section that the children of Leah are all involved in sin. Now, she had four boys, Simeon and Levi, and also Judah. And in the 35th chapter, we're coming to another one of the sons, and that concerns Reuben, the firstborn. So every one of her sons turned out rather badly, at least sin in their lives. Now, there is something else to note here. We're dwelling on the families. God is putting an emphasis there. We've said a great deal about the strife that's in all of these families, But now you notice another element that is entered in, and that is there is a sordidness, there is a shoddiness that has seeped into the family of Jacob that was not in the family of Abraham or Isaac. A great deal of difficulty, and they had problems, but nothing like we have here now. And this again reveals the fact that God wanted to get this man Jacob and his family out from the home of Laban, out from that atmosphere, because of the very atmosphere why that gave the background for these awful sins that are mentioned here. Now, will you notice as I read this section here, and this man Jacob has stopped here at Shalem, and he has bought him a nice little place out in the suburban area of town, and he is attempting to orient himself with the culture of that day. Well, it wasn't a good place, and God wants to separate this man from that area. And believe me, after you read this chapter, you come to the conclusion he better separate him. Now I'm reading. And Dinah, the daughter of Leah, which she bare unto Jacob, went out to see the daughters of the land. She went visiting in this town of Shalem. And when Shechem, the son of Hamor, the Hivite, prince of the country, saw her, he took her and lay with her and defiled her. Or let me put it in the language that the papers of today, the news media, would say that he raped her. And if they can say it in print today and on radio and television, certainly this poor preacher can say it. I think the pulpit today has become weak because it's not strong, because it doesn't at least use the language of the day in which we live. And I do not mean the slang, but there's a lot of strong language that needs to be used today. Sin needs to be spelled out. There was a time when sin was sin. Now they've taken the S off of it, and you're in the N group today if you are a sinner. But that's not the way God spells sin. He still spells it with a capital S, a capital I, and a capital N. And you'll notice that I is right in the middle of the word. That's where all of us are. Now, this is the sordid story that we have before us. And the very interesting thing is that the boy, Shechem, was apparently in love with the girl and would have married her. Notice verse 3, and his soul clave unto Dinah, the daughter of Jacob, and he loved the damsel and spake kindly unto the damsel. Now, he really wanted to marry her and would have married her. And Shechem spake unto his father Hamor, saying, get me this damsel to wife. And Jacob heard that he had defiled Dinah his daughter. Now his sons were with his cattle in the field, and Jacob held his peace until they were come. And Hamor, the father of Shechem, went out unto Jacob to commune with him. And the sons of Jacob came out of the field when they heard it, and the men were grieved, and they were very wroth, because he had wrought folly in Israel in lying with Jacob's daughter, which thing ought not to be done. And we certainly agree that it should not have been done, but it had been, and now the fellow wants to marry it. Well, I tell you, when Jacob heard it, he called for these 12 boys of his to come in, and they had a war council. And I'm of the opinion that Jacob probably should not have made as much of it. And when Hamor, the father of Shechem, came out to him, it's obvious what he came for. He wanted to get the girl for his son's wife. And Jacob probably should have yielded to that, because that was, shall I say, the best way out at the time. It's certainly the thing they did that wasn't the best way by any means, and God did not approve of it. And Hamor communed with them, saying, the soul of my son Shechem longeth for your daughter. I pray you, give her him to wife, and make ye marriages with us, and give your daughters unto us, and take our daughters unto you. Now, frankly, that would have been wrong, but this, I think, would have been right because of what had transpired and taken place. That is, that probably Dinah should have been given to him. Will you notice now what happened? And ye shall dwell with us, and the land shall be before you. Dwell and trade ye therein and get you possessions therein.

And all of this reveals that Jacob is going to have to move on, that this is no place for him, mixing with these people in the land. And Shechem said unto her father and unto her brethren, let me find grace in your eyes, and what ye shall say unto me, I'll give. Ask me never so much dowry and gift, and I'll give according as ye shall say unto me, but give me the damsel to wife. And the sons of Jacob answered Shechem and Hamor his father deceitfully, and said, because he had defiled Dinah their sister. Now, I feel like that Jacob here should have had certainly a little bit more to say to restrain these boys of what they're going to do, because they are deceiving the man. And they said unto them, we cannot do this thing to give our sister to one that is uncircumcised, for that were a reproach unto us. And the thing that disturbs me about the incident is that the sin that's been committed isn't the reproach, but the fact that he was a foreigner made it difficult or impossible to give her as a wife. But in this will we consent unto you, if ye will be as we be, that every male of you be circumcised. Then will we give our daughter unto you, and we will take your daughters to us, and we will dwell with you, and we will become one people. Now, this is the thing that they are to do. Go through the ritual of circumcision. And this ought to be a warning today to a great many. I know a fella that he married a girl. He told her that he would accept the Lord. In fact, the matter is, why, they came in for counseling and asked me to perform the ceremony. And I, of course, would not, with him not being a Christian. And she claimed she would not marry him unless he became a Christian. Well, when he came in, I talked with him. He said he would accept Christ. And then we had prayer. And then I asked him, I said, now what have you really done? And I never heard such humming and hawing, beating around the bush, as this boy did. And I very frankly said right before him, I said, young lady, I'll not perform the ceremony. I don't think the young man is converted. Well, they felt like I was being very harsh, and they went down the street and got another preacher. He performed the ceremony. She told me later that he had come to her and told her she tried to get him to go to church. And, of course, he had had a good reason for not coming to hear me preach, because I'd been so cruel to him. Then she agreed to go to another church. And they went two or three times. And then finally he just said to her point blank out, he said, really, I'm not a Christian. Well, just to go through the ceremony, even of saying you trust Christ, doesn't mean you have. And joining the church, I find a great many people today, they think if they just nod the head, faith doesn't seem to mean very much to them. It's a tremendous experience, friends, to trust Christ as your Savior. There's nothing quite like it, nothing to compare to it in this world. When you trust Christ as Savior, He does something for you. Didn't do anything for that boy. You know, Mark Twain had the same experience. He was not a Christian. And he was in love with a very beautiful, wonderful Christian girl. And she would not marry him until he became a Christian. And he professed that he accepted Christ as his Savior, and they started out that way. Well, Mark Twain became very famous, as you know, and he was entertained by all of the famous people of the world, and he moved in that society. One day when he came back to his home in Missouri, he said to her, when she wanted to go to church, he said, look, and calling her by the pet name that he had for her, he said, look, I can't keep up the front any longer. You go on to church. I know now I'm not a Christian. May I say that that made a very unhappy home, and it absolutely spoiled the life of this lovely Christian girl. Now, here are these men saying, if you'll go through the rite of circumcision, it'll make everything all right. And a great many people think, well, if you join the church and nod your head and be able to use the right vocabulary and quote the right verse, that means you're Christian. My friend, that doesn't mean you're Christian. If you've trusted Christ, something's happened. And things are different now.
if you've trusted him. Now, the very interesting thing is, notice what happened. And their words pleased Hamor and Shechem, Hamor's son, and the young man deferred not to do the thing because he had delight in Jacob's daughter, and he was more honorable than all the house of his father. I would say this boy is doing the honorable thing at this point. And Hamor and Shechem, his son, came under the gate of their city and communed with the men of their city, saying, "These men are peaceable with us, therefore let them dwell in the land, trade therein, for the land, behold, it's large enough for them. Let us take their daughters to us for wives, and let us give them our daughters. Only herein will the men consent unto us for to dwell with us, to be one people, if every male among us be circumcised as they are circumcised. Shall not their cattle and their substance and every beast of theirs be ours? Only let us consent unto them, and they will dwell with us." In other words, they expected, really, to rob Jacob before it was over. I'm going through the ceremony for everyone except the boy who wanted to marry the girl. It was as phony as it could be. It's like just joining the church when you're not converted. And unto Hamor and Shechem his son hearkened all that went out of the gate of his city. Every male was circumcised, all that went out of the gate of the city. And it came to pass on the third day when they were sore that two of the sons of Jacob, Simeon and Levi, Dinah's brethren, took each man his sword and came upon the city boldly and slew all the males. This was really trickery, let me tell you. And Dinah's brothers were Simeon and Levi. They were full brothers that wanted to get revenge. And notice their revenge. They go a little too far. And the very fact that Hamor intended to dispossess Jacob and his sons of the great wealth which Jacob had accumulated in Haran, it doesn't justify the brutal act of Simeon and Levi, but it does reveal the impossible situation of dealing with the inhabitants of that land. And the thing they've done is a very terrible thing. Now notice, they slew Hamor and Shechem, his son, with the edge of the sword, and took Dinah out of Shechem's house and went out. The sons of Jacob came upon the slain and spoiled the city because they had defiled their sister. The other sons joined in on this. Now this reveals something in the family of Jacob, as you can see, that's not right, that they had learned in the home of Laban. They took their sheep, their oxen, their asses, that which was in the city and that which was in the field, and all their wealth, and all their little ones and their wives took they captive and spoiled even all that was in the house. And Jacob said to Simeon and Levi, "Ye have troubled me to make me to stink among the inhabitants of the land, among the Canaanites, the Perizzites. And I being few in number, they will gather themselves together against me and slay me, and I shall be destroyed, I and my house." Now again, notice something that is obviously wrong here in the life of Jacob. Jacob rebukes Simeon and Levi for giving him a bad name. He says, "Why, they'll all be after me." But he doesn't rebuke them for the sin that they've committed. That is the interesting thing here. We get today a wrong perspective, I think, sometimes of sin and of our actions. We think of the effect that it's going to have. Now, we have in the churches today, many men and women, for that matter, they won't take a stand on certain issues. Why? Well, the little crowd they run with may not accept them. They are with a little clique, and they don't dare stand for anything that the little clique wouldn't stand for. It's never a question of whether it's right or wrong. It's a question of whether it ingratiates me to the crowd. God have mercy today on Christians that shape their lives by those that are around them and are constantly looking for the effect their conduct's going to have on others. And they don't look on whether this is the right thing or the Christian thing, or as a child of God, is this something I should do or not do? And that's the reason our churches are filled today with those who compromise. And little wonder that today we have so many frustrated, unhappy Christians. I tell you, it's a wonderful thing to stand for the truth today. And when you stand for it,

0: that you don't have to compromise. Now, how wonderful it is when we'll do that. But poor old Jacob, he's growing, but he hasn't grown that far. You may be sure of that. And then these boys, of course, attempt to defend themselves, and they said, should he deal with our sister as with a harlot? Well, it's a good question. And I would say that if they wanted to take the judgment in their own hands, they first of all should have heard this boy out and let him marry their sister. It wouldn't be the right thing to do, in the sense that it would be the best thing to do under the circumstances. But it's not the right thing by any means, but it's the only thing to do under the circumstances. And certainly that would have been better than to go to the extreme of murdering, and that's what it amounted to, the inhabitants of that land. And friends, there's no excuse that can be offered, and I hope no one's attempting to justify these men. I certainly am not. I have no defense to offer for them at all. They should not have done the thing that they did here. But we must understand that they are not living in the light of Romans 12. And Romans 12, beginning at verse 19, says, "Dearly beloved, avenge not yourselves, but rather give place unto wrath. For it is written, vengeance is mine, I will repay, saith the Lord. Therefore, if thine enemy hunger, feed him. If he thirst, give him drink. For in so doing, thou shalt heap coals of fire on his head. Be not overcome of evil, but overcome evil with good." Now, the whole thing boils down to this particular thing here. And that is, for a Christian today, Romans 12 is the policy that we should follow. The very minute we attempt to take revenge or get vengeance today, it means we're no longer walking by faith. We're saying we can't trust God to work this out. But very candidly, I'm not sure that you could bring these boys, and certainly Jacob, up to that level at this particular time. But you cannot justify this terrible deed that they have committed here. And you can well understand that they're acting because of their feeling for their sister and the shame that it brought upon the family. So you see that this boy Jacob now is beginning to see that a whole lot of chickens come home to roost, not just a few. Now, after this experience, why, this man, Jacob, now goes on back to Bethel. God calls him back to Bethel, and it's time that he get back to Bethel, by the way. We'll get into that chapter next time. Until then, may God richly bless you, my beloved.
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1: Christian, I want to ask you, how many things today in your life can you thank God that although it's out of your hands, it's in His hands? Things you're praying about right now. Sometimes we want to take it out of the hands of the Lord. Lord, listen, I got this. I'll take it. Give it back. We give it over to the Lord, and then we take it back from the Lord. We say, you know what? No, you take it. You know, no, I'm going to take it because I feel like you're not doing what it needs you to do. And then we take it. Oh, no, you know what? I can't handle it. You take it. We go back and forth with the Lord. It's in His hands. Leave it there. Let Him do what He's going to do.
0: We are delighted to be with you today. Welcome to A Daily Walk. Pastor John Randall will be along shortly. We just began a new study in Revelation, and we'll be focusing on chapter 1, verses 9 through 20 today. Now, imagine what it would be like to even get a glimpse of Jesus and all His glory. Well, today is your day. As we open the book of Revelation, the glory of Jesus is on full display for all to see. And our prayer is that more of Jesus would be revealed to you as we present part 2 of The King of Glory.
1: When Jesus used this phrase concerning Himself, Son of Man, He was assigning the prophecy to Himself. The Jews of that era

would have been intimately familiar with that phrase and to whom it referred. Jesus, in other words, was proclaiming himself to be the Messiah. The second meaning of the phrase Son of Man points to the humanity of Jesus, his deity and his humanity, fully God and yet fully man. When the Lord spoke to the prophet Ezekiel, he referred to him 93 times as Son of Man. What did that mean? It means he was a son of man. He was a man. It spoke of his humanity. Jesus was fully God and yet fully man. John chapter 1 verse 1 tells us this. In the beginning was the Word, and the Word was with God, and the Word was God. Jesus, equal with God, is God. And then in John chapter 1 verse 14, John said this, and the Word, that is Jesus, became flesh and dwelt among us, and we beheld his glory, the glories of the only begotten of the Father, full of grace and truth, fully God and yet fully man. And then John would write in his first epistle, 4th chapter, 2nd verse, by this you know the Spirit of God. Every spirit that confesses that Jesus Christ has come in the flesh is of God. Throughout the Gospels, we see the humanity of Jesus on display. And the purpose of Jesus coming in deity and humanity was in order that he might save his creation. Jesus came to the earth in order to be the savior of mankind, to save us from sin and separation from God in eternity in a place called hell. All of us have failed to fulfill God's law. We've all sinned and fallen short of his glory. And therefore, in order to save us from the penalty and the judgment of the law, Jesus came, born under the law, became like us so that he could save us. Jesus fulfilled the demands of the law by living a perfect, sinless, spotless life and became our sacrifice for sin, died in our place on the cross, and then rose again from the dead. Deity and humanity seen in the incarnation. He is the Son of Man and he is also the Son of God. John says, I saw the Son of Man. But the description goes on. Look what it says. John describes his garments. In verse 13, he was clothed with a white garment down to the feet and girded about the chest with a golden band. The garment that John describes was similar to a garment that was worn by the high priests who ministered in the temple. Interesting. And the fact that it went down to his feet depicts his majesty and his greatness. Do you remember in the Old Testament when Isaiah got a glimpse of God's glory? And you remember what it says in Isaiah chapter 6? Isaiah looked up and he saw the Lord seated there. And it says, in the year that King Uzziah died, I saw the Lord high and lifted up, and the train of his robe filled the temple with glory. In addition to this long robe that the high priest wore, John also saw a gold sash. In the Old Testament, this again was part of the wardrobe of the high priest, a golden sash. So the robe and the golden sash are appropriate attire for the priest, the high priest. You know, the Bible refers to Jesus as our high priest. Hebrews, we're studying it on Wednesday nights. He's the merciful and faithful high priest, Hebrews 2 tells us. He's the great high priest, Hebrews chapter 4 tells us. He's the high priest who can sympathize with our weaknesses. He's the one that we can come boldly before the throne of grace that we might receive help in time of need. But not only did a high priest wear this garment that John describes, but did you know who else wore this kind of garment? A judge. A judge. A judge wore a sash over one shoulder across his chest as an insignia of his office. So Jesus, John turns and sees him. He's the high priest. He's the judge. And he's also the king. Jesus fulfills the roles of prophet, priest, and king. He's the only one that could fulfill them. He will one day be the judge. John chapter 5 tells us, for the Father judges no one, but has committed all judgment to his Son. Acts chapter 17 verse 31 says, because he has appointed, listen carefully to this. He has appointed a day on which he, that is Jesus, will judge the world in righteousness by the man whom he has ordained. He has given assurance of this to all by raising him from the dead. Listen, friend, Jesus is the judge. And one day, if you don't acknowledge him as Savior,

you will stand before him as judge, and you will give an account of your life. Following the description of his clothing, he also describes his head and his hair. It says his head and hair were white like wool and as white as snow. The depiction of the white hair, again, takes us back to the vision that Daniel had in Daniel chapter 7, verse 9, where Daniel says there, I watched till thrones were put in place and the Ancient of Days was seated. His garment, it was as white as snow, and his hair of his head was like pure wool. His throne was fiery flame, its wheels of burning fire. John uses the word white twice for double emphasis. The word white means bright, it means blazing, it means brilliant. John looked towards the Son of Man in his glorified condition, and the light that was emanating from him was overwhelming. He refers to it as white. It's symbolic of Jesus' absolute purity as well as his absolute and total wisdom. But then John says, I also looked at his eyes. And in verse 14, his eyes were like, notice that phrase, please make note of this. This, you'll see this repeated throughout Revelation, and this will help you understand in translation the phrase, it was like. Not it was, but it was similar to, it reminded me of, it was like. Not that his eyes had fire coming out of it, like laser beams just penetrating. It's talking about the gaze of the Lord. It's very searching. Like it looks into your very soul and sees everything. There's nothing hidden from his gaze. John said, I looked at his eyes and they were like a flame of fire, he says. And fire can bring warmth. It can bring refining. It can also consume. These were the characteristics that John saw. Listen, folks, the Bible tells us concerning the eyes of the Lord in 2 Chronicles chapter 16, that the eyes of the Lord run to and fro throughout the whole earth. And he's looking to show himself strong on behalf of those whose hearts are loyal toward him. Today, the eyes of the Lord, searching, gazing, looking for people who are willing to stand with God and to proclaim his truth. That's what he's looking for. He's not looking for the most talented, the most beautiful, the most athletic. He's looking for the person who's humble, the person who has a heart for God. Do you have a heart for God? Are you willing to make that stand? That's rhetorical. Are you? Okay, good. I'm just checking. The Bible tells us concerning the eyes of the Lord that there is no creature hidden from his sight. All things are naked and open before the eyes of him to whom we must give an account. Jesus said, Matthew chapter 10, there is nothing covered that will not be revealed and hidden that will not be known. Friends, listen, the Lord sees. The Lord sees everything going on in our life that no one else can see. David marveled at this. David said, Lord, where can I go from your spirit? Where can I go to get away from you? You see everything that I do. And I'll tell you something, knowing that the Lord sees everything, that can be a tremendous comfort or a tremendous concern, depending on what you're doing. Lord, don't watch this. This could stumble you. Turn your head away. He sees it all. He sees it all. And the amazing thing about it is he loves us. John said, I saw his eyes. They were like fire. And then John said, I also saw his feet. And they were like bronze, like fine brass as refined in the furnace. The feet of a king represented his authority. The word bronze used here only in Revelation 2, verse 18. Twice it's used. And in the Old Testament, bronze, the symbol, the metal that speaks of divine judgment. You think of the brazen altar or the other items of brass that were used in connection with sacrifice for sin. Here is the authority of the king standing there, his feet. John sees it. He's the judge. And then John says, he describes his voice. In verse 15, he says, and his voice was like the sound of many waters. The voice of the Lord was like, it was so powerful. It was like standing underneath a waterfall as it drowns out every other sound. That's the only sound that I heard, his voice. And it was overwhelming to me, is what John describes. You know, the Bible tells us in Psalm 29, and we're almost through, the voice of the Lord is over the waters. The glory of God thunders. The Lord is over many waters. The voice of the Lord is powerful. The voice of the Lord is full of majesty. John said, I heard his voice, and it was the voice of many waters. It was overwhelming. And then

0: John describes what he saw Jesus holding in his hand. Verse 16, he had in his right hand seven stars. What does that mean? Well, we're not left to wonder, because once again, if you look down at verse 20, we're told what the seven stars represent. The mystery of the seven stars which you saw in my right hand and the seven golden lampstands, the seven stars are the angels of the seven churches. You're like, churches have angels? I didn't know that. What does this word mean? Again, differing opinions, listen closely. The word angel here is a word that means messenger, envoy, one who is sent, a messenger from God. It is a word used both of men and of angelic beings in the scripture. So the question is, in this context, as Jesus is standing in the midst of the churches that were represented by the golden lampstands, and he's holding in his hand seven stars that are the messengers of those churches, what is it a reference to? Some say that it's a reference to actual angelic beings that function like guardian angels over churches of the pastors and leaders, etc. Some people suggest that. That's one interpretation, angelic beings. But then there's another interpretation in this context that it's not referring to angels, but instead it refers to leaders within those seven churches. And the reasoning is that the New Testament doesn't teach that angels are involved in the leadership of the church, and angels do not need to repent. And within John's letters that he was writing to the churches, they were called to repent. I tend to believe that Jesus, when it speaks here of the seven stars, that it's referring to the pastors of those seven churches that he was in the midst of. What do we know for sure? They're in his hands. They're in his hands. And as a pastor, as a shepherd, as a Christian, I'm thankful that I'm in the hands of the Lord and no one can take me out of his hand. Jesus said that. He's got me. He's got you in his hands. I'm so thankful for that this morning. He's in control. He's holding us together. Christian, I want to ask you, how many things today in your life can you thank God that although it's out of your hands, it's in his hands? Things you're praying about right now. Sometimes we want to take it out of the hands of the Lord. Lord, listen, I got this. I'll take it. Give it back. We give it over to the Lord, and then we take it back from the Lord. We say, you know what? No, you take it. You know, no, I'm going to take it because I feel like you're not doing what I need you to do. And then we take it back. Oh, no, you know what? I can't handle it. You take it. We go back and forth with the Lord. It's in his hands. Leave it there. Let him do what he's going to do. John describes Jesus' clothing, his head, his hair, his feet, his voice, his hands. And then John describes, lastly, his mouth. It says, and out of his mouth went a sharp, two-edged sword. The sword that John refers to here is a long, heavy sword that is mentioned five other times in the book of Revelation, and it carries with it devastating judgment. In other words, when Jesus speaks, it results in the judgment of the nations and the wrath of God being poured out on the earth. Revelation 19 verse 15 tells us this. It says, now out of his mouth goes a sharp sword that with it he will strike the nations. When he speaks, the battle's over. And finally, John records his countenance. He says, and his countenance was like the sun, shining in its strength. The radiant glory of Jesus was like the sun. You know what the sun is, right? It's bright. It's shining. It's overwhelming. You know, this week, I had the privilege of sitting down with a brother who's watching from home today. God bless you, Carl. And Carl is only a few days, maybe a week or so away from being in the presence of the Lord. We were sitting down in his living room, and I was reading from the book of Revelation. I said, brother, this is what you're about to experience. This is what you're going to see in only a short period of time. You're going to see Jesus face to face. And it's interesting when you read the description that John gives of what's on the horizon for the believer. This is what he says in Revelation 21. It talks about where Christ is. And it says the city had no need of the sun or the moon to shine in it, for the glory of God illuminated it. And the Lamb is its light. In other words, when you get there to glory in heaven and with the Lord and all that He's creating, all things becoming new, no more sorrow, no more tears, no more pain. The former things are passed away. It says there's not even the need for the sun any longer. There's no need for the moon. God Himself, Christ Himself is all the light that you will ever need. His luminescent glory shining in every place. And we're going to walk in that light, friend, if you're a Christian, if you're a believer today. John says he responded to this vision, and here's where we'll wrap. He says in verse 17, when I saw him, that is when I saw Jesus, I fell down at his feet as dead. But he laid his right hand on me, saying, do not be afraid. I am the first and the last, and I am he who lives and was dead. And behold, am alive forevermore. Amen. And I have the keys of Hades and death. Here is this beautiful picture of the Lord Jesus reaching out to his friend John, who's in this place of suffering in Patmos. He's given him this vision, and he's saying, John, listen, don't be afraid. You know, John had heard that from Jesus before. He said that to John when they were on the Sea of Galilee in the midst of a storm. You remember, Jesus said, don't be afraid, I'm here. He heard Jesus say that after Jesus had resurrected from the dead and appeared to them. He said, hey, listen, don't be afraid. It's me. And now John hears the voice of his friend, the one that he loves, his Savior, his King. And he hears, do not be afraid. Why didn't John have to be afraid? Because Jesus said, I'm the first and the last. That speaks of his sovereignty. He is God, absolute Lord, both of creation and history. He starts and he finishes. He's before all. He's after all. And all is under his sovereign control. You don't have to be afraid. God is in control this morning, friend. 365 times it says in the Bible, do not be afraid. That's one for every day. God doesn't want you to be afraid. He didn't have to be afraid because Jesus said, I am he who lives and who was dead, past tense, and is alive forevermore. I'm the living one. Jesus points to his resurrection. Yes, he was dead, but now he had risen from the dead. He was alive forevermore. John, you don't have to be afraid because there is life after death. You have the hope of heaven. Jesus said, I have the keys of death and Hades, meaning he has authority over death. Jesus said in John chapter 5, verse 26, as the Father has life in himself, so he has granted the Son to have life in himself. Listen, are you afraid this morning? Are you fearful this morning? You don't have to be, because Jesus lives. He conquered death. He conquered Satan. He conquered sin. And he lives. And if you believe in him, you too shall live. You don't have to be afraid. To live is Christ. To die is gain. To be absent from the body is to be present with the Lord, the Bible says. Are you afraid? You don't have to be afraid. Powerful, friend. As I was driving here this morning and praying over our service, this is something that came to mind, and I want to share it with you. And this is very important. This is a critical moment right here. Listen carefully. For those of you who are here gathered with us today and you do not know Jesus, you do not have a personal relationship with Jesus. I'm not talking about having a Bible on your shelf. I'm not talking about attending a service like this. I'm talking about having a personal relationship with the living God. If you do not have a relationship with Jesus Christ, understand this. This is the only description that you will ever have of him. Written down on paper. Because to die without Christ, to die in your sins, the Bible says, is to be separated from God for eternity in a real place called hell that was prepared for the devil and his angels. But that's why Jesus came and he died. So that you could be delivered from sin, forgiven, have the hope of heaven, and have eternal life. But if you don't know him, this right here, Revelation chapter 1, what we just read, that's all you're ever going to see on the pages of Scripture. But if you will be saved, if you will respond to the gospel, this is what you're going to see in reality. You're going to see him like this. The question is, will you choose to receive Christ? It's really up to you. God won't force his way into your life. He loves you so much that he knocks at the door of your heart and says, if you can hear my voice, open the door and I will come in. You don't have to be afraid in life or in death because of Jesus Christ. He put his hand on John and he wants to extend his hand, as it were, out to you today. The hand of salvation. Will you receive it? Will you accept him? What a vision. What a revelation. John had gone through this difficult time in his life. It was painful. What is the purpose of this, being on this island of Patmos? The purpose was to have a revelation of Jesus Christ like he had never seen before. And maybe you today, there are circumstances that God has allowed to come into your life to bring you to this very moment where you might get a revelation of a Savior named Jesus Christ who can save you from your sins and give you the hope of heaven. And if that's what you desire, if you want to know that your sins are forgiven, if you want to know that you have the hope of heaven, if you want to see Jesus face to face and look into his eyes as John did and hear him say, well done, good and faithful servant, enter into the joy of the Lord, then I'm going to challenge you, I'm going to encourage you in a moment to get up out of your seat and to come and stand below this platform. And I'm going to lead you in a word of prayer, asking Jesus to be your Lord and Savior. Jesus said, the Bible says that he came to give life and that more abundantly. Do you want life? You say, I'm lost. Jesus said, I'm the way. I feel lied to, you say. I don't know what to believe. Jesus said, I'm the truth. I feel dead inside. Jesus said, I'm the life. And you can have salvation today if that's what you desire. No matter what you've done, no matter what you've been involved with, God's grace is sufficient. The blood of Jesus, the Bible says, can cleanse us from all sin. And the Lord can do that for you today. But it's up to you.
1: 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Through simple faith in Jesus, you can enter into a right relationship with him. It's just a prayer away. 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Well, we've made it through the first chapter of Revelation. Next time we'll get into chapter 2, where the first of 7 letters to 7 churches are given. 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
3: There's $69.5 billion that this amendment covers, $38.6 billion for ICE to train, equip, support ICE, and $8.5 million allocated for child exploitation investigations, $22.6 billion for the Border Patrol to hire, pay, train, equip personnel, $3.5 billion for improvements to border security, $5 billion to help DHS through 2029.
4: That was Senator Lindsey Graham speaking about the bill funding immigration and customs enforcement and the Border Patrol for the next 3 years. Welcome to this Friday, June 5th edition of Washington Watch. I'm Casey Harper, your guest host for today. Thanks for tuning in. Coming up, the immigration enforcement legislation passed by the Senate now heads over to the House of Representatives. Texas Congressman Keith Self will join us shortly to

0: will join us to assess the U.S. conflict with Iran as it nears the 100-day mark. And later in the program, The Daily Signal's Tyler O'Neill joins us to go over the hate they claim to fight. All that and more, straight ahead. Well, the U.S. Senate has handed President Trump a pretty significant victory, passing legislation that would provide an additional $70 billion for immigration enforcement and sending the measure to the House for final consideration. That overnight session also included key votes on surveillance powers and election legislation. Joining us now to discuss all this is Washington Watch reporter Mary Stackhouse. Mary, what were the other major developments in the Senate?
1: So, Casey, senators pulled an all-nighter. They were up 18 hours to pass the $70 billion funding package for ICE and Border Patrol over the next 3 years. The reconciliation measure cleared the Senate in a 52-47 vote just before 5 a.m. this morning. This vote marked a milestone for Maine Republican Susan Collins, who cast her 10,000th consecutive Senate vote. That drew bipartisan congratulations on the Senate floor. Here's Democratic Senate Minority Leader Chuck Schumer.
2: Senator Collins and I belong to different parties and do not always see eye to eye. But 10,000 consecutive roll call votes is an extraordinary streak by any measure, and I congratulate her on reaching it.
1: The measure now heads to the House of Representatives, which is expected to take up the legislation next week. The chamber also failed to advance debate on renewing Section 702 Foreign Surveillance Authority after seven Republicans joined Democrats in opposition. And Republicans suffered another setback on the Save America Act. That's a voter ID and election integrity proposal. Four GOP senators joined Democrats to block the measure for a second time. Casey.
0: All right. Thanks, Mary. I want to shift topics here. Some states are responding to June's so-called Pride Month by issuing proclamations making June a month focused on marriage, family, and fidelity. How are believers interpreting this pretty interesting shift in emphasis for June?
1: So, Casey, many Christians see this as a renewed opportunity to point back to God's design for the family. They point to how Scripture describes marriage as a covenant between one man and one woman, and the family is the primary place where faith, values, and responsibility are passed on. That's why states like Nebraska, Indiana, Tennessee, Alabama, Utah, and Arkansas are highlighting themes like Marriage and Family Month and Fidelity Month. Here's a clip of Nebraska's Governor Jim Pillen designating June as Marriage and Family Month.
3: So I think it's really important that we appreciate what we have in Nebraska, that we're about faith, we're about family, we're about hard work, we're about the American dream, and that we believe in our family values. Therefore, it'd be Jim Pillen, governor of the extraordinary state of Nebraska, do hereby proclaim the month of June as Marriage and Family Month in Nebraska.
1: Now, this is more than just a cultural contrast. It's a call to action to strengthen homes and encourage faithful commitment. It's also about building a society rooted in biblical principles of love, stability, and responsibility. Casey?
0: All right. Thanks, Mary. Appreciate those updates. Now, as we mentioned earlier, the Republicans' second reconciliation package has passed the Senate and is now going to be over in the House. Will we see a similar struggle in the House as we saw in the Senate, or is it a done deal? Well, joining us now to discuss all this and more is Congressman Keith Self. He's a member of the House Foreign Affairs Committee and the Veterans Affairs Committee. He represents the 3rd Congressional District of my home state of Texas. By the way, he also served our country for 25 years in the U.S. Army before retiring with the rank of Lieutenant Colonel. Congressman Self, welcome back to Washington Watch.
4: Hey, great to be here, Casey. Thank you.
0: Yes, sir. Good to have a fellow Texan here. And I want to ask you, I think House members have been itching to receive this from the Senate for quite a while now. What's your take on the package that finally got across the finish line?
4: 111 days, Casey.
0: Yep.
4: ICE and CBP have been funded through temporary means because the Democrats simply refuse to fund Border Patrol and ICE. So this is well overdue. $70 million now to fund ICE and CBP for 3 years. That'll take us through Donald Trump's term. It's high time. It's past time. This is now going to be the law of the land. Now, the next thing we need to do is to reestablish the relationship between DHS in general and ICE and CBP. This was a

0: disastrous move that we had to do because the Democrats refused. We had to separate ICE and CBP and use this reconciliation method to get it through the Senate with only a majority vote.
1: You know, it's interesting that Democrats made a lot of hay about, you know, the weaponization fund and other issues, but they seem pretty unafraid of just not funding border enforcement, even after the last election was won overwhelmingly because of people's concerns about border security.
0: Well, that's because the Democrat Party today is absolutely controlled by the progressive left, the Marxist left. So that's what you're seeing, is they're responding to their Marxist left controllers. And that's why they stood for 111 days until we could get it through a reconciliation package. 111 days, ICE and CBP had to be funded with temporary measures.
1: Yeah, and so taking the politics out of it for a moment, DHS Secretary Mark Wayne Mullen has been calling out those lawmakers who have been demonizing ICE agents, for instance, who are just simply enforcing the laws that have been passed by Congress. We're talking about brave people, brave men and women who are out there protecting our country, even when their pay is being threatened. I think on an apolitical level, just the average American thinks they deserve better than that, don't they?
0: Absolutely. Plus, Americans, as you say, the last election was largely about the border. So America stood and watched this. Absolutely, these men and women put their lives on the line every single day because they don't know who's coming across the border. Is it going to be simply a refugee, or is it going to be a drug dealer? Is it going to be a fentanyl mule? Their lives are as important as our military lives because they are right on the front lines of what we saw during the Obama-Biden era.
1: Yeah, I mean, that's absolutely right. Now, I want to ask you to look into the future a little bit. I know that's always precarious, but how do you see things unfolding next week in the House?
0: Well, I hope we can get it through. I will tell you what I would like to see is, now that we've got the reconciliation package from the Senate, why don't we attach H.R. 2, not attach, but why don't we put it in the rule that we will get a vote on H.R. 2, the Secure Border Act, that we passed in the last Congress, but has not come to the floor of the House for a vote this Congress, because we need to codify the things that President Trump has been doing on the border. So I'd like to see that in the rules so that we have both the reconciliation package to pay ICE and CBP, but also get a vote on the Secure Border Act to codify some of President Trump's actions on the border.
1: The Senate advanced reconciliation 2.0 to the House, as we've said, but they failed to advance the extension for Section 702 of the Foreign Intelligence Surveillance Act, FISA as it's known. I believe that expires next Friday. So there are other issues, but the pushback from Democrats was attributed to President Trump's appointment of Bill Pulte to be acting director of national intelligence. What do you make of this protest by Democrats?
0: They're throwing a temper tantrum, but I will point to the six Republican senators that actually stopped this, because the American people want a warrant. They do not like the surveillance state that is emerging. So the six Republican senators that actually stopped it, I applaud, because we need a bill that has a warrant in it, that we re-examine the electronic communication service provider. We have a stronger amici. We stop these gag orders when the government orders providers to give them data. Certainly, we need to stop buying Americans' data from data brokers. So there's a whole myriad of issues now with the surveillance state, and I applaud the six senators that stopped this. Let's make it better. And frankly, I want a permanent ban on the central bank digital currency, which I consider the last leg of the surveillance state stool. So let's make it better. Let's get to work on it. Let's add some of these provisions to tear down the surveillance state, and let's come back and get it done.
1: Yeah, I think many people share your concerns about digital currency, certainly. While we have you, we mentioned actually at the top of this segment that you served our country for 25 years in the U.S. Army before retiring with the rank of lieutenant colonel. Now, tomorrow is the 82nd anniversary of D-Day, the Allied invasion of Normandy during World War II. 2 years ago, you actually joined our program, I'm sure you remember, on the 80th anniversary of D-Day, and you joined us from Normandy, which is pretty incredible. As you think about that day and just this D-Day anniversary in general, as a veteran,

0: What are you reflecting on?
1: I reflect on the magnificent landing that took place 82 years ago tomorrow. That was the entrance into Europe that was eventually going to destroy the Nazi war machine. It was meticulously planned. The actions of heroes through that day, best known through the Band of Brothers, but there were many others, Point the Hawk. There were many others. The heroism of that day is staggering when you get into the history. I've parachuted into the Normandy Peninsula on two different anniversaries, and I would do it every single time I can, as long as I'm healthy enough to do it, simply to honor those men that jumped out of an airplane in the dead of night, in the dark of night, into enemy fire, to simply get a toehold onto the continent of Europe so they could free the continent from the Nazi tyranny. It is staggering, the heroism that happened that day.
0: Well, that's certainly true, but I think the younger generation has, in many ways, they don't remember this day, and they have to be reminded. What do you think the current generation should remember and needs to learn from D-Day?
1: Well, the fact that we went to war in World War II to save our civilization, our Christian civilization, as Winston Churchill called it. To save our self-governing liberal democracies that made up the West, because the National Socialism, known as Nazis, had Europe under their thumb before we stepped forward as the arsenal of democracy. America was the arsenal of democracy to produce the millions and millions of weapon systems that we needed to go to take on Hitler and the Nazis. So they need to remember that, one, we were all in as a nation to protect our civilization.
0: Right.
1: We lost 400,000 young men and women in World War II, 400,000 plus.
0: Right.
1: We lost, were killed in World War II. That's the sort of effort that we need to remember the greatest generation made for our nation today.
0: That I couldn't have put it better, and I really appreciate your insight, and I appreciate you joining us, Texas Congressman Keith Self. I'm sure we'll have you back. All right, coming up, folks, we're going to discuss the latest in the Middle East. You don't want to miss it. Stick around.
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3: Exodus chapter 9, verse 1 says, "Thus says the Lord God of the Hebrews, let my people go, that they may serve me." You see, America has freedom for a purpose. The question is, are we living by that purpose today? In Scripture, deliverance and freedom is never an end in itself. It is a liberation unto obedience, to worship, and to a covenantal relationship. God's demand to Pharaoh was not freedom for freedom's sake, but freedom so his people could identify with and belong to and serve him. Freedom that is not used to serve God will not endure. One of the founders actually echoed a similar warning. Thomas Jefferson wrote, "Indeed, I tremble for my country when I reflect that God is just and his justice cannot sleep forever." See, the founders understood we as a nation would be accountable to God for what he had granted to us. They sought freedom for a purpose. And that freedom was given to us as a nation for that same purpose, to serve God, to honor him, and to live as a people under his authority. In this 250th anniversary year, we must ask the question, are we living by that purpose today as a nation? Lord, we thank you for the godly foundation and heritage of our states. Lord, we would return to an understanding of the freedom that you

0: granted to us, that freedom has a name. His name is Jesus. And freedom has a purpose. It is to honor and glorify you. And I pray that our nation would return to that understanding of the purpose of the freedom that you have granted to us. We thank you, Father. By faith, we pray that we would return to that purpose. In Jesus' name we pray. Amen.
1: Welcome back to Washington Watch. I'm Casey Harper, your guest host for today. Thanks for tuning in. This coming Sunday will mark 100 days since the U.S. Armed Forces launched Operation Epic Fury against the Iranian regime. And while that military campaign officially concluded a month ago, and this shaky ceasefire has been in place for the past couple of months, talks are still ongoing with Tehran to ensure that the regime will never again pose a threat to the U.S., to Israel, and to the world, really. But where does all this stand right now? And what are the next steps? Well, joining us now to discuss this is Dr. David Edesnik, Vice President of Research at the Foundation for Defense of Democracies. Dr. Edesnik formerly served as Deputy Director for Joint Data Support at the U.S. Department of Defense. Dr. Edesnik, welcome back to Washington Watch.
2: Always glad to be here.
1: It's good to have you. Operation Epic Fury, as you know, was launched because Iran posed an imminent threat. That was out of the White House. But since then, we've been told their military has been degraded, that they no longer pose a threat after these kinetic operations. But they've had some success in the Strait of Hormuz. So to put the question simply, is Iran still a threat?
2: Well, I would differentiate between the short term and the long term. In the short term, it appears from skirmishes we've seen this week, they still have ballistic missiles, they still have drones. Someone was killed at a civilian airport in Kuwait because Iran fired a barrage of ballistic missiles, and they hit U.S. military targets as well, although thankfully no one was killed. Yes, they've sustained tremendous damage. Compared to what they were a few months ago, they're much less of a threat. But in the long term, the real question is what arrangement is going to emerge out of this conflict? Is it one where, like the nuclear deal in 2015, we settle for paper promises that allow Iran to continue building up its nuclear capability? Or is it one where they have to meaningfully surrender the multi-decade pursuit of a nuclear weapon?
1: You know, it's my sense that President Trump is potentially worried about a potential president after him sort of undoing any kind of, as you call them, paper promises. I mean, the president has claimed that a deal with Iran would ensure the removal or disposal of Iran's enriched uranium, not just a promise, say, to dispose of it. So if Iran did agree to that, and there's some debate over whether or not they really have, how challenging would it be to accomplish that?
2: Well, if they truly agree and are willing to cooperate, then, you know, moving the uranium and presumably the centrifuges that enrich the uranium out of the country would not, you know, be an issue so much. There are challenges. A lot of things are buried now. Facilities may have been hit. But, you know, if we go back to the experience from the nuclear deal that the U.S. signed in 2015 when Barack Obama was president, you know, there was a lot of promises in there, and supposedly they would be implemented by international inspectors associated with the International Atomic Energy Agency. But when push came to shove, they couldn't actually get access, and Iran was not going to give things up. And, of course, in a fairly spectacular operation, Israel exposed that they were hiding all sorts of documentation on how to build nuclear weapons, the so-called nuclear archive that was extracted out of the country. So the biggest question is Iran actually participating in this deal, or is it a charade?
1: Yeah, I mean, I think that's right. But another big question is, what is the U.S. willing to cede, if anything? Iran has reportedly demanded the release of $12 billion in frozen funds as soon as an interim agreement is signed with the U.S., and another $12 billion at a later stage. How significant is that? Is that a cost too high for the Trump administration, or is this kind of just to be expected?
2: Well, in part, it's a question of what would be given in return. And it seems right now they're trying to extract $6, $12, or more than that, billion dollars, really just for reopening the strait, something they don't have a right to close anyway. I mean, they have the ability to do it, or we haven't shown that we would commit the military forces to reopen it. It's a different matter entirely if they said that for $10 or $20 billion releasing their assets and lifting sanctions, they would actually let international inspectors take all the uranium out of the country and put a permanent end to their nuclear pursuits or missiles that could carry those nuclear warheads they would build. For that, we could start talking about a price in the billions, because it would, you know, potentially prevent conflicts across the Middle East in the future and save us money. But for, you know, a temporary deal they could go back on and declare the straits closed again anytime, it's not worth paying.
1: You know, I've been following and covering these negotiations really day by day, and it's been pretty frustrating, to be honest. It seems that Iran is constantly reneging or changing, but it's really hard to know who's telling the truth, because it's all done through mediators. And then, you know, the president has his Truth Social posts, which are sometimes accurate, and then sometimes maybe strategic to force someone else's hand to do something. And so he's trying to sort of accomplish something. Do you think Iran is just a bad faith negotiator altogether, and we're wasting our time, or is this even possible?
2: Well, I don't think we're necessarily wasting our time. I think and they are always a bad faith negotiator. They've never been negotiating in good faith. It's only when they feel so much pressure and so much threat to the regime's interest that, despite being bad faith actors, they may agree to a deal that is reasonable and enforceable. The key question is the economic pressure. Does the United States have the patience to keep inflicting the costs the blockade of the straits imposes on Iran? Yes, global oil prices rise and American consumers pay at the pump right now. But the fact is, prices are out of control in Iran. They're at nearly 60% annualized inflation. There are shortages. They actually need to import gasoline, despite being an oil-pumping country. They don't have refineries that can nearly satisfy their own desire for gasoline for cars and other uses. So they are counting on the fact that, you know, we're on a political clock. Midterm elections are going to be a factor, and probably in how the U.S. thinks about it. And just in general, we always obviously want to keep voters happy. That's one of the great virtues of a democratic system, whereas they can, of course, gun down their citizens in the street. But they also want us not to realize they are paying a much bigger price day to day and are counting on the fact they can absorb a lot more suffering at home.
1: All right. Well, We're about out of time, about a minute left, but I'm wondering if you can sort of parse the tea leaves here, so to speak, and tell us, what do we expect short term and maybe medium and long term? Where do we go from here?
2: Well, one of the interesting things is that when it comes to actually allowing Iran to continue nuclear activities, the president seems to recoil from that, despite the fact that he wants a deal. He talks about the great deal that we can have. But it does seem that he has some minimum standards. And obviously, what I would encourage is you have to stick with those. The worst mistake would be to replicate a deal like the 2015 nuclear deal, paper promises that just kick the can down the road and let Iran strengthen unless we escalate. In the medium to long term, I think we're seeing a higher level of conflict for as long as this regime remains in place. It wants that by using Hamas and Hezbollah to attack Israel, sometimes using the Houthis to attack traffic. So we're a long way from being out of the woods.
1: Yeah, I fear you're right. But thanks for joining us, Dr. David Edesnik, Vice President of Research at Foundation for Defense of Democracies.
2: Thank you.
1: All right, coming up, more bombshell revelations were released this week detailing how the disgraced Southern Poverty Law Center fueled the white supremacy and racial hatred that they claim to fight against. The details of this indictment are pretty shocking, to say the least. You don't want to miss it. We'll discuss it next. Stay tuned.
3: For over 4,000 years, the Jewish people have had legal, historical, and biblical ties to the land of Israel, especially the heartland of Israel, Judea and Samaria, which much of the world still calls the West Bank. To Israelis, Judea and Samaria is far more than a name. It's the center of their ancestral homeland, where nearly 80% of the Bible's events took place. Abraham purchased property in Hebron, Jacob in Shechem. Joshua made an altar on Mount Ebal and led the Israelites into a covenant before God. On Mount Gerizim, overlooking Shechem, Jesus talked to the Samaritan woman at the well about worshiping neither on Mount Gerizim nor in Jerusalem, but in spirit and in truth. Judea and Samaria is nearly a quarter of Israel's current landmass, not a small strip of land on the Jordan River, but a vital and strategic part of the nation's identity. The October 7th massacre, launched from Gaza, shattered the illusion that giving away territory brings peace. Gaza, which was once seen as the cornerstone of a two-state solution, became a launchpad for terror. Today, only 21% of Israelis support a Palestinian state. Trust in a two-state solution has all but collapsed. The Middle East is changing. Iran's grip is weakening. New alliances are forming. But Western countries and some U.S. officials still chase the mirage of a two-state solution.

0: Street speaks clearly. The 2005 Gaza withdrawal, backed by the U.S., led not to peace, but to a terrorist regime. Judea and Samaria are 24 times larger than Gaza, deeply woven into Israel's geographic and spiritual fabric. To surrender them would not bring peace. It would invite conflict and existential danger. Family Research Council stands with Israel's rightful claim to sovereignty. It's time for America to do the same, for history, for justice, and for lasting security in the Middle East.
1: Welcome back to Washington Watch. I'm Casey Harper, your guest host for today. This week, new details were revealed about the Southern Poverty Law Center and the lengths they went to in order to fuel the white supremacy and racial hatred they claim to fight against. There's some new bombshells found in a new superseding indictment that was filed by the Department of Justice on Tuesday. I'm really not sure if scandalous or atrocious or shocking are really strong enough words to describe what the allegations in that indictment. So joining us now to go over some of these new revelations is Tyler O'Neill. He's a senior editor at the Daily Signal and the author of Making Hate Pay, The Corruption of the Southern Poverty Law Center. Tyler, welcome back to Washington Watch.
2: Thanks for having me, Casey.
1: So I'm almost speechless when I read this indictment. The details are pretty crazy, aren't they?
2: Yes. I mean, they're absurd. This is the sort of thing the Babylon Bee could not come up with. We have in this indictment claims that an SPLC staffer was in a romantic relationship with a member of a neo-Nazi group, namely the National Alliance, and claims that the SPLC paid for Klan hoods and Klan robes, reimbursed people for materials for cross burning, and also, you know, there were members of the Klan who came to the SPLC asking for a way out of the white supremacist group, and the SPLC instead gave them money and said, you need to stay in. And then those people later rose to positions of leadership in the Klan. So throughout the list, you know, you go down the list of all the things that the SPLC money was spent on, and the SPLC claims that they were just funding informants, that these informants would tip them off to any violence before it happened and allow them to go to law enforcement and prevent violent attacks. In reality, this money, according to the indictment, this money was spent on creating new chapters of groups like the Klan, on expanding existing chapters, on hosting and

0: And so this indictment really shows, you know, we saw in the first indictment that the SPLC had some role, that they were supervising the racist posts of one of the organizers of Charlottesville, of the so-called Unite the Right rally in 2017 that was so horrific that Joe Biden said he wanted to run for president based on that event. Now we see that the SPLC was funding one of the organizers, but that was in the first indictment. This new indictment has even more of those damning details, and it's very hard to read through this indictment and come away with the idea that the SPLC is still some noble civil rights group.
1: Yeah, to say the least. I mean, how much money are we talking here, Tyler?
0: Yeah, we're talking more than $4 million, a time period from 2010 to 2023. And so during this time, you know, the Charlottesville organizer received $300,000. You had more than $1 million to, I believe it was the National Alliance member, who also was in a romantic relationship with one of the SPLC staff. I mean, literally, they were sleeping with a neo-Nazi. One of the SPLC staff was sleeping with a neo-Nazi, and then taking the money the SPLC gave them and using it on the couple's expenses.
1: I don't remember that chapter of rules for radicals. Maybe I missed. I probably skipped over that one. Sleeping with neo-Nazis. You know, it's kind of funny that the whole claim here is that they're doing this to take these groups down. But I have to imagine that if I'm running some quote-unquote far-right group, and these groups that they're working with are admittedly, you know, atrocious groups, but if you're running some group and then someone who's trying to expose you gives you $4 million over 10 years, fine, you know, you can expose me. If you're gonna give me $4 million over 10 years, seems like maybe they did more helping these groups than hurting them.
0: Well, and they also, you know, they have these extremist file pages, and some of the very same people that they were funding clandestinely, they were also putting on their pages, highlighting these people as supposed threats to the community, as, you know, violent people that law enforcement and other people should be alerted to. Meanwhile, they're actually sending money to these people. I mean, it's egregious on so many levels.
1: Yeah. So next week, the SPLC's interim president and CEO, Brian Fair, is supposed to testify before the House Judiciary Committee. We'll definitely be keeping an eye on that. Should be very interesting. What do you know about that so far?
0: Yeah, so we also have a few names of other witnesses who are going to be testifying alongside him. There will be Alveda King, and then also a member of Alliance Defending Freedom, which I think is important because ADF, you know, like the Family Research Council, ADF is one of the very mainstream conservative Christian groups that is on the SPLC's hate map that has, you know, it's insane that either of them are there. But ADF in particular, you know, they have won multiple Supreme Court cases and defending things like religious freedom. And the SPLC has the gall to put them on a map with Klan chapters, a map the SPLC says is revealing the infrastructure of white supremacy. And, you know, there will be people in that audience, I know, members of groups that have been targeted by the SPLC. I think it's going to be a very revealing revealing hearing. And I hope that Brian Fair is in the hot seat and has to answer some very important questions about how the SPLC defines hate and how they justify keeping groups on the hate map after terrorism like what happened at FRC.
1: Yeah, or how about how many Klan robes can you buy for $4 million? That might be one.
0: yeah, there you go.
1: All right, well, thank you, Tyler O'Neill, senior editor at the Daily Signal. Briefly, you've got a book. Tell us the title one more time.
0: Yeah, it's Making Hate Pay, The Corruption of the Southern Poverty Law Center, published in 2020, but I have an update now for 2026 that just came out last month.
1: Great.
0: After this indictment.
1: All right, thanks, Tyler. Appreciate you joining us. Coming up, we're going to have our Biblical Worldview segment. You don't want to miss it. Stick around.
2: What is God's role in government?

0: Constitution was made only for moral and religious people. It is wholly inadequate to the government of any other. 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
1: When in the course of human events it becomes necessary for one people
2: to dissolve the political bands which have connected them with another, and to assume among the powers of the earth
3: the separate and equal station to which the laws of nature
4: and of nature's God entitle them,
5: a decent respect to the opinions of mankind requires that they should declare the causes
6: which impel them to the separation.
5: We hold these truths to be self-evident,
6: that all men are created equal,
7: that they're endowed by their Creator
2: with certain unalienable rights,
7: that among these are life, liberty, and the pursuit of happiness.
8: That to secure these rights, governments are instituted among men,
1: deriving their just powers from the consent of the governed.
2: Happy 250th.
5: Happy 250th.
6: Happy 250th.
3: Happy 250th birthday, America.
1: May God bless America.
9: 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Family Research Council President Tony Perkins offers a clear, biblical, and prophetic answer. In his latest book, he examines Israel's past, present, and future through the lens of

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1: Welcome back to Washington Watch. I'm Casey Harper, your guest host for today. Thanks for tuning in. Well, before we go to our next guest, we have a couple of reminders for you. 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As part of Family Research Council's Defend Our Founding Freedoms campaign, we challenge you to sign our Declaration of Dependence. 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All right, well, this week has been dominated by some big stories from primary elections across six states, skirmishes in the Middle East, heated hearings, and the funding battle on Capitol Hill. And while much of that deserves our attention and has gotten it, we want to conclude the show and the week with our Biblical Worldview segment and go deeper into a couple of items, discussing them through the lens of Scripture. So joining us now for this is Dr. David Clausen. He's the director of the Center for Biblical Worldview at FRC and is the author of Life After Roe, Equipping Christians in the Fight for Life Today. Dr. Clausen, thanks for joining me today. Happy Friday.
2: Happy Friday. Great to be on the program again with you, Casey.
1: It's good to have you. We have a few issues that I'd like to discuss with you, Dr. Clausen, but I'd like to begin asking you about the Southern Baptist Convention. I know you're already in Orlando, where there's about probably 20,000 Southern Baptists set to begin that annual meeting on Monday. I know you're speaking at one of the events and even have a resolution that's going to be voted on. Can you preview these upcoming meetings and tell us about your resolution?
2: Yeah, Casey. So, of course, the Southern Baptist Convention is known as the nation's largest Protestant denomination. And once a year, they gather for what's known as the annual meeting. And so whenever you have kind of the most significant meeting for the largest Protestant denomination in the United States, it certainly attracts a lot of attention. And I think rightfully so. Pastors and laymen who come are known as messengers, and they're expecting over 20,000 messengers at this year's annual meeting, which would be one of the largest that they've had in many years. There's several big issues that are going to be before messengers this year. There is a presidential election between Willie Rice and Josh Powell. And I'll just say this, Casey, on that. It's really neat when you have two really theologically conservative candidates running for president. I've been impressed with what I've heard from both of them, and that's just encouraging. I think it's a sign of health in the denomination. Another big issue is going to be Dr. Moeller, the president of Southern Seminary. He's introducing his Truth and Unity Amendment. There's been some conversation within the Southern Baptist Convention for several years now on egalitarianism. Some churches have been out of step with the Baptist faith and message, and Dr. Moeller is seeking to bring some clarity and unity. So that'll be an important issue. And then finally, messengers are going to vote on a series of resolutions. Now, resolutions, they're non-binding, but they certainly give the sense on where Southern Baptists are on various theological, political, and cultural issues. I have submitted a resolution to the Resolutions Committee on Euthanasia, what's now known as Medical Aid and Dying, and I was really pleased that the Resolutions Committee said that it's going to be voted on by the messengers at the convention. The SBC has not passed a resolution on this issue since 2001, and at that time there was only one state that had euthanasia, Oregon. Now we're up to 13 plus the District of Columbia when Illinois and New York's laws go into effect later this summer. So I think it's an important moment for Southern Baptists to make it clear that our ethic of life spans from the moment of conception till the point of natural death. And I'm looking forward for messengers being able to read my resolution, and Lord willing, it'll pass and then be used to teach folks in our churches around the convention.

0: glad that euthanasia is being addressed. I mean, so, you know, the American church was sort of infamously caught on its back heels by the abortion issue, in my view, and it had to play catch up. And so I'm hopeful that on this issue, we're not too late. I think we're in danger of being too late if we don't get on it, because the states are increasingly adopting these policies. So it seems very timely. I want to ask you about some of the headlines this week, though. When you're back, you can update us on how it all went. But one issue in the news was the transgender issue this week, one we often talk about. I'd like to ask you about one of the explosive hearings that took place on Capitol Hill. This hearing involved the issue of so-called gender transition procedures for minors. Now, we received a congressional and medical perspective on the hearing earlier this week. It was very interesting, but I'd like to get a theological perspective from you. What was your takeaway from the hearing, and what can you tell us just about the scope of this issue in the U.S.?
1: Yeah, my big takeaway from this hearing is that this debate on medical transitions for minors, this is not taking place in the realm of theory or ideology. We are now hearing from a growing number of young people who underwent these medical interventions as minors, and now they're having to live with the consequences. You ask about the scope. The organization Do No Harm, they had a representative in this hearing. They've identified 14,000 minor children who underwent gender transition procedures in just a five-year time frame from 2019 to 2023. And of those 14,000 minor children, that includes 5,700 actual physical surgeries. And so the scope is alarming. Chloe Cole was one of the folks who testified. She's been on our program. She shared her personal story about how she began medical transition at age 12, had a double mastectomy at age 15, and then later transitioned at age 16. And I thought her testimony, Casey, was powerful. Saying that at 15, she didn't fully comprehend what it would mean to lose the ability to potentially have her own children or to breastfeed those children. And so I think my big takeaway, Casey, is, you know, we don't allow minor children to vote, to sign contracts, to purchase alcohol, to make countless life-altering decisions, because we recognize their judgment is still developing. And so why would we ever permit them to get these surgeries or procedures that can forever alter their bodies and their futures? And I think that's a huge takeaway. Of course, one thing I'll also add, Casey, is the whole worldview, because, you know, this is one of those hearings where the worldview implications jumps off the page. I think it's important for us as Christians to just acknowledge this whole transgender revolution. It really is rooted in a view of the human person that is diametrically opposed to the biblical worldview. The biblical worldview sees us as body and soul together. Transgender worldview, it's kind of really a reincarnation of ancient Gnosticism that separates the mind from the body. And again, the Christian worldview offers a very different understanding of human nature. But I think some of those differences were really brought to bear in the hearing that took place just a matter of days ago.
0: Yeah, the Gnosticism point is a good one, I think, very apt. You know, Solomon said there's nothing new under the sun. And here in our modern times, I'm always amazed how many of the deceptions are familiar from history, if you know a little church history especially. You mentioned Chloe Cole, and she is such a striking person. Her story is incredible. And we actually have a clip. At one point, Cole says something that was pretty moving. Here it is.
2: There is no such thing as a child being born in the wrong body, but there are physicians and medical bodies who prey on the confusion of perfectly healthy young boys and girls.
0: David, I mean, the word prey is in there, I think, is very interesting. That comment is loaded with significance to worldview and really even maybe the motive on this issue. What's your response to what she said?
1: Well, I think Chloe's identifying really the central issue in this debate, the claim that someone is born in the wrong body. That assumes that our true identity is found primarily in our feelings, and really that the body, our physical body, needs to be altered to match those feelings. But Casey, both biology and the Christian worldview teach us that our bodies are not accidental to who we are. Scripture teaches us that God created us male and female. Our sex bodies are part of his good design. They're not mistakes that need to be corrected. And I think Chloe's testimony and her personal story is so powerful. And according again to her own testimony, when our feelings conflict with reality, the answer is not to alter healthy bodies. It's really to seek to bring our thoughts and our feelings into alignment with the truth. And again, the final thing she mentioned there, about medicine. I think this testimony and others like it really raise serious ethical questions for medical practitioners. When doctors are removing healthy body parts or placing children on a pathway that potentially is going to compromise their fertility, that's not treating a disease. That is altering healthy bodies in response to psychological distress. And so, of course, as Christians, Casey, we know that true compassion helps us actually embrace reality rather than deny it or seek to alter our bodies.
0: You know, I can't help but think we're guilty as the Amalekites, who God punished for passing their children through the fire. I mean, in Scripture, time and again, the Lord takes very seriously how a nation treats their kids. I mean, that is something that he's very serious about and brings judgment on nations for. I mean, something we have to take pretty seriously, I think.
1: Oh, absolutely. And what I would add to that, Casey, is that our research shows that people in the church actually want to learn more about this. In 2023, we did a national research study within the evangelical churches, actually, and it's over 68% of churchgoers want training on this issue. And so there's a great hunger from the regular churchgoer, the folks in the pews. They want their pastors, they want their spiritual leaders to take them to God's word, to walk through this issue. So this is a discipleship issue. And I think if we look at it through that lens, before we look at it through a political lens, that'll help us see this issue for what it truly is.
0: Yeah, I think it's a little bit of a healing and deliverance issue as well. You co-authored a book that I think could be useful, Male and Female, He Created Them. It really looks at gender and sexuality through the lens of Scripture. I think this is important because many people sort of on a gut level feel that something's off on this and their conscience tells them that there's something not right, but they don't know what the Bible says. Well, what's your advice for pastors who might be dealing with this issue in their congregations or lay people who need these resources, who need to be equipped?
1: Yeah, just succinctly, I think we just need to acknowledge, Casey, that our people need teaching that is clear and confident about God's creation of us as male and female. Our bodies are good gifts from God. Our identity is found in Jesus Christ, not our feelings, not our desires. Of course, pastorally, we approach these situations with genuine compassion. Individuals with gender confusion, they're experiencing real pain and loneliness. But this is an opportunity for pastors and church leaders to walk with people with grace and truth. You can find that resource. It came out in 2023. Go to hecreatedthem.org. And it's an 8-week Bible study on gender, sexuality, and marriage. I think my publisher told me we're at least 13,000 copies that are around the world. I always encourage when folks find help in it. So I would commend that resource and others like it to think through this from a biblical worldview.
0: Well, you know, this is not just happening on the individual level. There are policy implications, and it plays out state by state. And recently, both chambers of the New York state government passed legislation. Now, you might want to sit down for this. It would eliminate the words mother and father from child custody and parental laws. So instead of mother, the law would say gestating parent. This would be almost funny if it weren't basically the sign of total moral confusion and departure from the ways of God. David, I kind of want to say, oh, brother, but I'm not sure if that'll be legal in New York. What's going on here?
1: Well, like you said, they're looking for custody battles and other kinds of laws where the terms mother and father might appear to, as you said, use gender-neutral terms. One thing I'll say on it, Casey, is what really strikes me is how this controversy really illustrates something that social conservative raised, we raised years ago during the debates on same-sex marriage. You know, at the time, we were assured that redefining marriage would have no effect on our understanding of motherhood or fatherhood or parenthood. But this is the downstream effect of when you change marriage law. Once marriage is no longer fundamentally connected to the union of a man and a woman, and then once surrogacy enters the picture, separating biological children from their parents, well, it becomes increasingly difficult to explain why the law should privilege terms like father and mother. And so I think it's important for us to note this is not appearing out of nowhere. If a child can have two fathers or two mothers, a surrogate mother, an egg donor, a gestational carrier, well, our legal system eventually is going to have to develop new categories and new terminology to sort out some of those relationships. And gestating parent, as silly as it sounds, that's the kind of language that emerges when parenthood is detached from biological reality. And so it's sad, but I'm not surprised by this.
0: Isn't it kind of a dishonor to motherhood? I mean, when you watch a woman, especially when you're married to, go through pregnancy, childbirth, the early infant stage, and you see the sacrifice, you see what a woman has to do to have a baby and care for that baby, you realize that it's very Christ-like. You really have to lay down your life for that baby. And let me tell you, David, it's a lot more than gestation. So when we change these words like this, it's really doing theology. They want to say it's legal, but when you change the meanings of words, you're doing theology.
1: Well, absolutely. And Casey, what is encouraging is kind of the strong public reaction to this tells me that many Americans, including non-religious Americans, still recognize mothers as mothers, fathers as fathers, and recognize that children benefit from knowing and being connected to both of their parents whenever possible. Reality has a way of asserting itself, even when our laws and language attempt to redefine it.
0: All right, David. Well, I tell you, don't send me a happy non-gestating parents card this Father's Day, all right?
1: As long as you don't send me one as well, brother.
0: All right. Well, thank you, Dr. David Clausen, director of FRC's Center for Biblical Worldview. I appreciate you coming on.
1: Thank you, Casey. God bless.
0: All right. Well, folks, as you can see, a lot of topics in the news need prayer, but they don't just need prayer. They need action. Faith without works is dead. I think I read that in the scripture. I'm sure you're familiar with it. But as Tony Perkins, our host, often says, we need you praying. We need you voting. We need you standing. We've laid out these pledges for you to sign up because we're really a team here. We're a team. FRC is doing a lot of good work here in DC, but without you, the listeners and viewers signing our pledges, praying, voting, standing with us, we don't have the army we need to take this nation back for the Lord and for common sense and righteousness and decency, it seems, more and more. So thanks for doing that, and we'll see you next time on Washington Watch.
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2: Well, good afternoon. Welcome to Bridge Bible Talk. 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Our email address is answers@bbtlive.org if you want to submit email questions that way. But always welcoming you on Facebook, YouTube, the Real Life Network, and our friends listening, perhaps watching on the cable network there in the Hawaiian Islands. Welcome to Bridge Bible Talk. We're here for 1 hour to answer any question you have. 888-712-7434. Good afternoon, Pastor Lloyd.
3: Good afternoon, Robert. As always, a joy and good to be back in the studio. And, you know, it looks like you're taking well good care of this place.
2: Yes, here we are back again. It's been a while since we've done it together, right? It's been about a week or so.
3: I'm excited to be back, because I've done it remotely a few times and have been out for a little bit, so it's been a blessing.
2: It has, and we're here to answer your questions, so any question you have, call us now. The lines are open, 888-712-7434. We're going to start off with some email questions, Pastor Lloyd John. Two questions here, and he says, in light of Judges 19:20-21, concerning the tribe of Benjamin and the other 11 tribes not willing to give up their daughters for the remnant of Benjamin to take as wives, how is it that the king, the first king of Israel, Saul, would come from the tribe of Benjamin?
3: Well, there's no telling how much time passed from that. I mean, it's sometimes the things are related thematically in the historical accounts, not necessarily exactly chronologically. Certainly, the big part of the book of Judges to show everyone doing that which is right in their own eyes, and of course it shows how far they went. As an illustration, the tribe of Benjamin, more godless than the Jebusites, in that they called for the literally they wanted to take that man's concubine, or they wanted to take the men. They gave up the concubine. It was just really horrific. But we don't know how much time it was, but obviously there wasn't a great development in the Benjamin's tribe. There hadn't been that much increase, because even Saul, the potential, the one that becomes king from the tribe of Benjamin, acknowledges he comes from the least of the tribes of Israel. So Benjamin did not have strong numbers at that point. So it does fit in the context.
2: All right. And then the follow-up question, he says, how do you think the history of the Civil War and Judges influenced the way the other tribes initially viewed Saul's authority?
3: Well, it's a good question. They disdained it, remember, at first. It wasn't until, he got stirred by the Spirit when they were, the people on the other side of the Jordan were being attacked, and they wanted to put out all their right eyes. And they said, well, can we call for some help? And, of course, that enemy nation thought, no one's going to help you. Sure, we'll give you some time. And, of course, they put the call out. And Saul, the Spirit of God came upon him. And he rallied everybody to come. And they went out and they have a great victory. And then many of the people who said, who was it that didn't want Saul to be king? Let's kill him. And Saul was like, no, let's rejoice in God's thing. So

0: he won the hearts of people that were his detractors, because at first they just disacknowledged, who are you? Mm-hmm. You know, why should you be king? Yeah. And they're right. They didn't know who he was. All of a sudden he's being anointed, and why should they follow him? Well, the Lord put his hand upon him.
1: Yeah, and for those who don't know about the book of Judges, it's the dark ages of Israel, dark history.
0: It sums up by saying everyone did that which was right in their own eyes. Even in the history of Israel, there was a lot of bad periods where the people were beleaguered, they were hit by enemies. And, of course, today, you know, people are thinking, well, God is done with Israel because we have the church. And we have to address this almost every week because of these so much social media misinformation. It confuses it. In fact, the question I would throw back at people is, well, does this mean for the last 2,000 years the church has been a Boy Scout and been always right on target and always right there with God and doing the right thing? No. You see huge problems with corruption. Even in the early church, most of the New Testament was written to deal with problems. So to say that, well, look at the Jewish people, they don't care about the Messiah right now and God must be done with them, you could say the same thing about many churches.
1: Mm-hmm. Yeah, and I think you find the pockets of this mentality that everyone did what was right in their own eyes in our nation even today, don't you think?
0: Well, we've gotten away from reading the Bible. We're listening to everybody else's voice, everybody else's opinion, and even our opinion. You know, look, our opinion is only as good as what the scriptures say, and that's why we want to be as faithful as we can, and we invite, you know, just like in any case, anyone to test the words, search the scriptures to see if these things are so.
1: Mm-hmm. Amen. If you just tuned in, this is Bridge Bible Talk. Robert Baltadano, Pastor Lloyd Pulley. We're here to answer your Bible questions. Any question on the Christian faith, call us 888-712-7434. That's 888-712-7434. We're going to go to the phones. Ed, New Jersey. Thanks for holding, Ed. What's your question?
2: Hey, guys. How you doing?
0: Doing good.
1: Well.
2: Good. My question is, last Sunday there was no Christian church to receive communion. I went to a Catholic church. My Catholic friends are telling me, oh, I'm sinning in the eyes of God because I didn't go to confession before I received communion, which I think the Lord knows my heart. I confess to him. I don't think I need another human being to go between me and Jesus, and I'd like your opinion.
0: Well, Robert, how would you say that? I know the Catholic Church does have some strict guidelines. They don't want non-Catholics participating in communion, and they believe it's a not just a representation but a repetition of Christ's sacrifice. You know, and the idea there is it restricts it to Catholics who are in good standing. So that's kind of how they look at it. Now, as far as anybody not Catholic going, they wouldn't let you. They wouldn't want you to. And I don't know if any evangelical would want to participate in it because in the way they present it, it's, again, a recreation of the crucifixion. And it would be something that would not fit biblically to someone who takes the Bible seriously in regard to, look, Jesus finished work on the cross, where the communion is it's a reminder. It's kind of do this in remembrance of me, but it's not, this is, you know, the actual body and blood have to be re-crucified, as often is the case.
1: Yeah.
0: So how would you answer that?
1: Hebrews 4:16 is what I tell my Catholic friends when it comes to confession. Just like you said, Ed, it's not true that you're not in sin. You don't have to go before a priest to confess your sins. Hebrews 4:16 and many other passages that pretty much reveal that we don't have to confess sins to another person in terms of, you know, a priest, but you can just go to Christ and you've been forgiven. So that's the relationship we have with Jesus. And honestly, the book of Hebrews would be a great book to encourage your Catholic friends to read, because that really lays out Jesus Christ as the mediator and the final sacrifice for our sins.
2: Okay. I mean, when I went to the church, they didn't ask me for my Catholic card, my Catholic ID.
1: That's odd.
2: You know what I'm saying? I mean,
1: I've been to Catholic services and they take communion. I go because of a family member. They're doing a, you know, what they call the communion or whatnot. And they have they offer communion for everybody. So I've never been asked for a card. I don't take communion just because it's just not relevant to me. I'm a Christian, and I don't need to do that, like Pastor Lloyd mentioned, about what we believe about communion. So I don't know. I've never been asked for a card, so that's kind of weird.
0: Yeah, well, maybe they...
2: No, I was just joking.
1: I see. You're being sarcastic. Gotcha.
2: Yeah, a little bit, yeah. So, like, I mean... I have gone to a few Christian churches where they have, like, once a month they provide bread and wine. And I felt like I needed to have communion with Jesus. I mean, I just felt it in my heart. I mean, was I that wrong? I mean, I don't think I was.
0: Yeah,
2: I think
0: Jesus listen, the Lord looks on the heart, and there's no question about that. There are traditions that get established, and you know, I would not go so far as to say you're sinning by partaking of something. You know, you're doing it unto the Lord and in the right heart. So I think the Lord looks on the heart, and that's the key. I wish everybody had that same heart to keep reading His Word and learning more about what He thinks, because I think just like you would be respected if someone got to know you and know what you think about things before they would call you friend. And I think the Lord wants us to be more familiar with His mind, and so I pray you keep growing, Ed. That's a blessing.
2: Thank you, guys. I do appreciate you.
1: All right.
0: You bet.
1: 888-712-7434. Let's go to Susan. Hi, Susan. Thanks for holding.
3: Thank you. Two questions, actually. We say that God sits high, looks low, He sees everything, and He has dominion over the affairs of men. But yet we say we have free will, and He would never take away our free will. So which one is it? God has dominion over the affairs of men, or we have free will?
1: Both.
0: Yeah, really? I mean, that's a very important aspect, mm-hmm. that when you really understand our responsibility and God's sovereignty. Of course, God is outside of time, so He knows every framework that's going to be possibly presented to us. So that doesn't remove us from the privilege of knowing Him and to experience Him and fellowship with Him, which is God's heart. Now, the very fact that He's looking for, you know, for us in relationship, which is different than just the angels He created as servants, He's called us sons and daughters. So there's relational aspects there. You can't have a relationship with somebody that's just a mere puppet. So we do have free will, but God, you know, is wise way beyond time, knows every one of our aspects. Now, someone could say, well, what if God didn't choose me from the foundation of the world? That nothing I can do will change that. So why should I even bother? I'd say, well, do you want to know Him? Yes. Well, then ask Him. Well, what if He hasn't chose me? Well, choose Him, and then you'll know He chose you. Now, that sounds very convoluted, but the reality is, like, when my heart is drawn to know Him more, that is the Lord working in me. But I'm also, you know, I can also just quiet that voice too and do my own thing. So I believe there is it's really an amazing mystery that we have free will in relationship to God, because that's, I think, the genius. In fact, one person put it this way: every molecule in the whole universe, God is in complete control of, but there's one place He's chosen not to control directly, and that is our will. And I think that's an important thing. Now, some would argue, no, we can't even have that. We can't even choose until we're born, you know, we're regenerated. And they kind of twist the Bible where it says, you know, believe in the Lord Jesus Christ and then be baptized and you're saved. They'll say, no, you got to be saved first, born again, then you can believe. And that, to me, just takes away the very foundation of what God has called us to do. Does that help, Susan?
1: I'm sorry. Go ahead. We kind of missed that. Can you say it again?
3: I said, thank you. I do have another question.
1: Okay.
3: We say that God knows how many days we're going to live, when we're going to be born, when we're going to die. So if a person does something to end their life, let's just say, is that something that was God knew in advance and it was going to happen, or was that just a premature death that wasn't intended to happen?
0: Well, God is not, I mean, God is, his will is perfect. But at the end of the day, He is pleased. We can either please him or not please him by the decisions we make. And I want to please God. I want to do what's honorable to God. Are there times when I rebel and I'm stubborn and I'm not listening and I'm not reading his word and not knowing his mind and I make some bad decisions and I suffer the consequences? Yes. So, but even in that sense, you know, God uses even the worst that life throws at us and sometimes even the discipline we go through to do something deeper in us. So I do believe that, you know, it's, you know, right now suicide is one of those things that used to be like if you did that, you committed the unpardonable sin. And the reality is with a lot of the drugs and a lot of the things that are influencing people's lives today, I don't think that's necessarily the case. I've known a number of people who truly had a foundation with the Lord, went through some troubles, you know, got talked into taking some medications that almost warped their brain in a way and put them in a vulnerable state, as some of those medications actually have as side effects, which is suicide. I don't think they're responsible in the end for that decision under the influence of something. But yes, God knows all things, Susan. Mm-hmm. If someone rebels against God, I mean, Judas would be a sobering case to look at. He, instead of coming back to Jesus and acknowledging he was wrong, he went out and took his own life into his own hands. And so I would rather have an assurance of salvation. I mean, is it possible someone that have taken their life is saved? Yes, I do. But I don't know if they could have assurance if someone were to purposely take their life to be assured that they're in heaven. That would be a big stretch.
3: But something like that, God knows about it in advance. He knows how it's going to end. He knows what's going to happen to that.
0: Yeah, I mean, that's the hard part about us understanding God's perspective.
3: Yeah.
0: Outside of time, we can't fathom that. But God is in all time at all places. And, you know, he knows the end from the beginning, absolutely. Mm-hmm. But because I don't, I'm walking in time. My relationship with God is in time. I want to please him this moment and hopefully the next moment and the next moment. But yeah, it's hard for us to comprehend outside of time, Susan.
3: I agree. And just one comment from my side about the Catholic question before. I think Satan is very happy when we argue doctrine. I really believe in interfaith cooperation, and I think that's the way to go. I had a friend who was Pentecostal, and she said, if we can all agree that Jesus is the Messiah, then there's nothing else to talk about because we're in agreement about that.
0: Yeah.
3: And
0: Susan, I agree with the spirit of what you're saying because I think that the key is, you know, who Jesus is and what he's done for us. And that gets stretched in some Protestant doctrine. It gets stretched in some Catholic doctrine. And what we need to do is, even if we disagree with X, Y, Z, we can still look at each other the way the Lord wants us to look at each other and look at what he's done for us and have that graciousness. So I agree with that. You know, in fact, many times Catholic people will show up in our church and call me Father or, you know, a friend invites them. And they're, to me, precious in God's sight. I don't look at them in any way that is demeaning or anything like that. In fact, I'm blessed that they're here and, you know, any way that we can be of encouragement to them. So I appreciate your heart in that.
1: And I think with the essentials, right, there's some essentials that are non-negotiable.
0: We have to be careful that, you know, there are some essentials. If you go back in, some have put it this way, if you're a really good Catholic and you're following all of those dogmas that have come down through the ages, some have said, you know, it's questionable whether you've really understood the gospel of grace. If you're a bad Catholic and you just are in love with Jesus and what he's done for you and don't really follow all of that, you know, you're probably his. So, I mean, again, that doctrine can go deep. But then even some doctrines in many Protestant churches, they've lost sight of the power of the Word of God. So I think all of us should simply come back to the simplicity of devotion to Christ, what he's done, read our Bibles, test everything with that, and that's the key. But thank you for your call, Susan.
1: 888-712-7434. That's the number to call in with your Bible questions, 888-712-7434. We're going to go back to the phones. Frederick, New Jersey. Hi, Frederick.
4: Hey, pastors. So you know, and I know, what a person has to do to get to heaven, to reconcile with the Heavenly Father through his son, Jesus Christ, okay? So I'm evangelizing to this guy, okay, and we're having a great, respectful conversation, and the issue comes up of, well, you know, this guy Joe is a horrible criminal. I mean, you don't even want to read the stuff that he's done to other people. He's so bad, okay? And then Michael, on the other hand, really does strive to help people out and do good, almost as if he knew the fruits of the Spirit. That's how good he is, okay? But yet, people find it so hard to fathom the fact that both Joe and Michael are going to go to hell because neither one of them accepted Jesus, you know, as Jesus states in the Bible, that what must be done to get to heaven. And I don't know what to tell these people. I mean, you know, they just can't fathom that
0: right.
4: God would not allow the good guy into heaven. I know what it says in the Bible, and the Bible is the word of God, but how do you handle that, pastors?
0: Well, I have an illustration that kind of helps me in that one. And that is, the simple question is, okay, so, you know, if you basically believe, and most people do, this is kind of the number one religion of the world, that if I'm basically a good person, I'll go to heaven when I die. And most people believe that. And I simply would ask the question, then, well, how good would you have to be? On what scale? And if you were 99% good, would that be good enough? And of course, they said, well, yeah, I'm sure God would accept 99%. And I says, okay, well, let's make that a relational thing today. You're married, and your wife goes to some of her friend's house and says, every time I go over to her house, you know, things happen and stuff, but just know this, honey, 99% of the time, I'm faithful to you. Now, would you be happy with that 99%? Of course you wouldn't. You know, that 1% would violate the very covenant of your relationship, and you couldn't continue in a relationship in which you knew that you only had 99% of a person's heart and that they were going to stray 1% of the time. So I think that God is, you know, he must have our full heart. Now, we may not be capable of that, and that's really also the part. We are all equally guilty, no matter how good we are, how bad we are. But God has made a way that we can be restored in fellowship because Jesus himself was perfect, and his death covers us completely. But none of us would be good enough. That's why we can't be good enough to stand before God. We need, all of us need the same. And another illustration would be, look, if you had an Olympic swimmer and he was competing against a guy who couldn't swim 10 feet, is that a fair competition? Well, if the race is very short, the Olympic race is going to win. But if the goalpost is 500 miles out in the sea, it doesn't matter whether you could swim 20, 30 miles or swim 10 feet. Neither of you are going to make that. So we're all equally going to be a problem. It's going to be a problem. And that's kind of what I would say to somebody who believes that basically being a good person is going to get me to heaven.
4: I like that answer because you're absolutely right. A Susan can be 12% good. Joey can be 98% good. Okay, and whatever the percentage of goodness that the person is, there's still a certain percentage of sin that they're also going to be doing. But you're right. Jesus did create the way that no matter how good you are or not that great, as long as you come to know him and believe him and follow his commandments and accept his gift of salvation, you're going to go to heaven.
0: Yeah, when you trust what he did for you, it's all of a sudden you have an assurance and you're not on a treadmill. You know, you don't do good works in order to become saved. You do them because you have been changed and altered. So appreciate that.
1: 888-712-7434. That's the number to call in with your Bible questions. This is Bridge Bible Talk. Robert Baltadonna, Pastor Lloyd Pulley. We're here to answer your Bible questions. 888-712-7434. Before we go back to the phones, David, Facebook, a question that came in. Can you expound on the theological debate whether believers are capable of actual sin, being no longer under the law? Yes, we can give occasion to the flesh and not to confess and repent of our transgressions, but are we not considered sinless now that we are clothed in the righteousness of Christ?
0: Well, I would answer that simply with the scripture where in 1 John chapter 1, verse 8, he says, if we say we have no sin, now he's writing to believers, my little children, he writes, if we say we have no sin, we deceive ourselves and the truth is not in us. if we confess our sins, he's faithful and just to forgive us our sins and to cleanse us from all unrighteousness. As I've come to know the Lord, I'm conscious of my inability to be what he wants me to be. And that brings me forever to the

0: cross and thankfulness and a reminder every time I have communion of his blood shed for me and that I have standing before God, not because I'm sinless, but because my sin is continually covered by his blood. That is the idea of true salvation. The blood of Christ continually cleanses us from all unrighteousness. And I'm very deeply thankful for that. And I think that's the answer to that.
1: Yeah. Even Paul said he hasn't reached that state of perfection. And so that's obviously very true. I mean, don't you say we don't become sinless, but we sin less?
0: Yeah. You know, look, you can make a great comparison between Romans 7, where Paul is describing the one striving, you know, in his works, and he can never quite be good enough. The law of his mind and the law of his heart, there's a spiritual battle. You come to Romans 8, and you see that the righteous requirement of the law is fulfilled in us, not by us, but in us. And it gives such a great peace because, you know, the more you get to know yourself, the more you will not be impressed with yourself. And the more you get to know Jesus, the more amazed you are. And so relationship with him is he covers your sin. And there's a humility that comes with that as well, because Lord, you know my heart. I'm doing what I can, but I'm nowhere near what you made me for. I want your help. Help me, fill me with your spirit. And the Lord elevates us and he does something amazing in us, but we never can get to that place where we can say I have no sin because I'm deceiving myself if I do.
1: Mm-hmm. All right, David, thank you again for sending that question through Facebook. If you have not followed us on Facebook, I encourage you to do that and also subscribe to our YouTube channel. We're going to go to Richard, Staten Island, New York. Hi, Richard.
2: Hi, guys. How you doing today?
0: Doing well.
2: Good. It's so beautiful in Staten Island. But anyway, Adam and Eve, we can biblically support that they were made perfect in every way, mentally, physically, spiritually, psychologically, perfect memory, perfect in every detail, perfect sexual reproductive organs. So I guess my point that I'm trying to make, I guess the question is, they couldn't have been in the garden very long because they didn't have any offspring before the fall. So, I mean, it's so amazing to me. Like, I always often say I can't get past the garden. I mean, God walked with them and talked with them. I mean, what could they have been talking about? You know, how to take care of the garden and name the animals? Like it must have been like an incredibly interesting conversation to see what they were discussing. They didn't have to worry about clothes. They didn't have to worry about finances. They didn't have to worry about raising children, saving for the future, industry. They had no worries about clothes. They had no worries about vacation, saving money. I mean, I could go on and on for probably forever.
1: Yeah.
2: But it just seems so I guess the bottom line is, how long do you think, it's probably speculative, that they were in the garden? Because I think they must have fallen immediately.
0: Well, you're not alone with that thought. There are some believe that the 24 hours didn't pass, but then that creates the problem. If you walked with them in the cool of the garden, it seemed like it was a regular thing. Plus, with perfect reproductive system, they must have been intimate. There would have been conception then. So most scholars that I've known have come to a conclusion that not much time elapsed at all before that deception came, as Satan got lifted up in his own rebellion, in his own mind, wanted to replace God, and saw people that God loved as almost a thing of his despising. He hated them, and he wanted to destroy them. And so he seduced Eve, and Adam transgressed, and sin came into the world. But then, of course, God turned all of that to good. But yeah, those are lots of great questions. I mean, we can only speculate. I think it's kind of fun to think about what it would have been like. I mean, naming the animals, he had to have great intelligence to give them meaningful names to remember. He had to have a photographic memory. It does make you think about how amazing that would have been. Of course, when we get to the millennial kingdom, there's going to be a reproducing of the conditions like the time of Eden. And that will be an amazing thing. We'll have our new bodies by that time, but those that have survived through the tribulation and now are repopulating the earth, they're going to have a perfect environment, yet they'll still have a sinful heart that will eventually be exposed when Satan lets loose at the end. But yeah, Richard, there's lots of things to think about in that regard, but yeah, you're right, it's all speculation. We can only guess.
1: All right, Richard, thank you again for your call. We are coming up to our break here on Bridge Bible Talk. We are live.

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Any question you have on the Christian faith, the number is 888-712-7434. That's 888-712-7434. 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We'll answer those as they come in. But we're taking a three-minute break. Don't go away. We'll be right back. 888-712-7434.

0: 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For your Bible questions and questions on the Christian faith, call now, 888-71-BRIDGE, 888-712-7434. 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
1: India has been called the greatest need on the planet. 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
2: And we're back here live in the studio, Bridge Bible Talk, where we answer your Bible questions, questions on the Christian faith. We spent 1 hour with you. We are now in our second half of the program, but there's plenty of time. Call 888-712-7434. That's 888-712-7434. And Pastor Lloyd, just a quick shout out before we go to our calls. BridgeFest is coming up here. We're in the month of June. We have some missionaries, some churches from California. There's a few people coming from out of state to this festival. What is this festival about?
3: Well, we have this annual festival in Ocean Grove, New Jersey, at the Great Auditorium and the surrounding area. The Great Auditorium was just featured in a vacation thing about the only it was built in 90 days by shipbuilders. And it is absolutely, and this is over 100 years old, that old wood. Some said that the sound is almost equivalent to Carnegie Hall, pretty close.
2: New York City.
3: New York City. So my whole thing on that is that God has given us 20 years, the last 20 years, to be in that place, in that historic building, bringing the Word of God and a concert. We have Katie Nicole and
2: Colton Dixon.
3: Gary Hamrick's going to be there. And then that's just that evening where you get tickets for that very special event, and it's just, it doesn't disappoint. The sound, the music, the quality, it's just awesome. It's a great, great time. But it's surrounded by 2 days of great fellowship and the festival and the activities and the youth outreach and all of the tables and the vendors. And it's just, it draws people from all over. So we're excited about it. Hey, listen, this would be a great time to come out to New Jersey at the end of June and be a part of that. It's really draws people from all over. Really been an amazing time.
2: That's right.
3: Our 20th year was last year. Our 21st this year.
2: This year, yeah. It's free, two-day festival, except for the concerts, Friday night, June 26th, 7 p.m. If you want more information and to get your tickets, go to bridgefest.org. That's the website, bridgefest.org. And we are doing Bridge Bible Talk live from there Friday with Pastor Gary Hamrick.
3: Yeah, he's going to be on the spot. We're going to put him. You think of your good questions to ask Pastor Gary.
2: That's right. And that's free to watch and to come and join us. You can also send your questions in for that. So that's June 26th, 27th this month, bridgefest.org. Back to the phones, Luigi in New York. Hi, Luigi.
4: Yes, good afternoon, pastors. Thank you for taking my call. Some years ago, I went to a wake, and there was a priest up there who did not know the deceased. He said something my wife and I found interesting, and that was that he's probably in purgatory right now waiting for further instructions. Well, my wife and I, we looked at each other like he had two heads on his shoulders, and we couldn't understand it. About a week and a half ago, about 4 or 5 weeks ago, my pastor's brother died in an accident, fell out of a tree. There was no love, there was no warmth in that priestly wake that we went to some years ago, but here there was a lot of warmth, a lot of love, a lot of concern, and it was great. And one of the pastors preached a sermon, and the heading of it was something about the heart. I'm sorry. What was it?
2: Okay. Now, go ahead, Pastor Lloyd.
4: I guess my question to you guys is this, okay? Are these priests, monsignors, cardinals, bishops, whatever, are they going to be held to the same accountability as the Pharisees and the Sadducees were years ago?
3: Well, Luigi, not just, those from the Catholic Church, and they're, believe it or not, it's some really good Catholic teachers that really teach the whole Bible. But also in the Protestant Church, many have strayed away from the Scriptures and are teaching the doctrines of men and have basically absorbed into the culture. So, look, time goes on. Like Israel got corrupt in its day and had to be, go through those trials until the Lord purified them. And I think that we see in our own nation, judgment is coming to this world, and it'll come to America as well. But it can come also in the form of just a brokenheartedness before God and a repentance, that you can have the judgment, all the sin that you've committed, put back on the cross and have a fresh start. I know the pastor you're talking about, a good friend of mine as well, up there in Poughkeepsie, and love Pastor Bobby, but losing his brother Michael was a very, very tough time. I mean, he's doing a neighbor a favor to help with a big looming branch, and strong guy, but probably shouldn't have been that far up the tree. The end of the day is the Lord, brought him home. I visited him the day before he went to see Jesus, and that was a very surreal thing. But at the end of the day, you're exactly right. That was a celebration of his life, a rejoicing. The family, the grandkids, the children are all going to miss him. We're going to miss him. He was a great guy. But the warmth in that place, the hope that we have, the knowledge of the gospel, there's nothing like that. And anybody that experienced that, and if you want to, I think they might even have that posted online to be able to see what a real memorial service could be like. And listen, I'm going to give an account of my ministry as well. I'm going to stand before my Maker, and he's going to weigh everything out, and whatever was just done by my ideas and my thoughts were going to be burned up, but everything else is going to be rewarded. And I just pray that people have a strong foundation to know what the gospel is, that Jesus died for them. He paid it in full. And the more we trust him, it's the more we're going to see him work in our lives. And the reward is a result of that. So I hope that helps, Luigi.
4: It does. And that service that I was telling you about, the topic or the sermon was, "Let not your hearts be troubled." And I personally believe that Mike is more alive today than he's ever been.
3: Oh, absolutely. Mm-hmm. He went to home to be with the Lord. And I know he was he was there in that hospital room when I visited him the night before, because when I called out his name, he made an effort to turn his head toward me, and he was trying to talk. I just think he was so injured. He was trapped in his body. And I think mercifully the Lord just brought him home and brought him to his reward. I know it would have been a hard thing for him to just be in that state for the rest of his life. I think the Lord freed him from that body, gave him a new body. He's rejoicing with the Lord. And, of course, we pray for the family, because mm-hmm. they're going to miss him terribly.
2: Yeah. Thank you again for your call, Luigi. This is Bridge Bible Talk, 888-712-7434. That's 888-712-7434. That's a number to call in with your Bible questions, 888-712-7434. Gracie, South Carolina, listening on Radio by Grace. Hi, Gracie.
5: Yes. Yes. Hello.
3: Hello.
2: Hi. What's your question? Yes, you're on the air.
5: Yes, I have a question. Okay. I enjoy your program, and you teach us a lot. I understand clearly. But I have this question that I asked in my church, and I really never got an answer. Am I right when I said Jesus' parents were Jews?
3: Of course.
5: So that makes him a Jew.
3: Yes, mm-hmm. he was born of the seed of Abraham, absolutely.
5: Now, how can people hate the Jews when they know that's the way to get to heaven? I hope I'm asking it right. How does that work?
3: Okay, well, it's not that the Jewish people are the way to get to heaven, but through the seed of Abraham, singular, Paul makes a very strong point. It's through that one man's sin sacrifice we're all saved, because he was of the lineage of Abraham. At least when you say mother and father, I have to clarify that. At least his mother was, but his father was God. So she was born of, she was a virgin, she conceived, the Holy Spirit came upon her, and so the God was his father, and Mary was his mother, and thus he is 100% God, but yet 100% man. Now, he became a man for this very purpose, so that he could be that Lamb of God that was slain to rescue all of us from sin. So we owe the Jewish people, first of all, to preserve the Word of God, that we know that we know that we know we have God's Word, and that's something that people, the scholars that look at this, are amazed, as we found many more manuscripts of the Bible, and we found that our old, the ones that were more recent, are the same as the old ones, so nothing's changed in thousands of years. The other thing is that they brought forth a Messiah, as was predicted and promised, 300 prophecies about the coming Messiah. So we owe a lot. Why is there so much Jewish hatred? Well, look through history. You know, from the very beginning, Cain killed his brother Abel, thinking he could kill the very purpose that Adam and Eve were having children, to bring forth the seed that would eventually crush his head. So he has a hatred for the human race, particularly following the lineage through Abraham, through David, through the patriarchs, through Moses, through David, all of that, all the way through until eventually Jesus came. There's been attacks. Joseph, during the famine, I mean, literally after Joseph died, they enslaved all of them, and the Pharaoh wanted to kill the firstborn of every child. The Amalekites attacked them all through the wilderness, the Philistines. You come to the New Testament and the Romans, they practically annihilated them. And, you know, all the way through, there's always been this. And even today, what's predicted, if you want to read something that's fascinating, is Revelation chapter 12 speaks about this woman that's decked with the stars. And she's obviously a picture of the nation Israel. And she gives birth to the male child, which is she's bringing forth the Messiah. And the devil wants to, you know, he hates her and punishes her, but he also tries to swallow up the male child, which of course he can't because God resurrected his son. But yet this is an explanation of the unreasonable hatred against a people, mostly because of the same reasons the Pharisees hated Jesus, envy. People are envious of the success of the Jewish people. They, of course, have to blame them for all kinds of cheating and all kinds of other things. Now, there's bad Jewish people, just like there's bad Gentiles. So that biblically explains why such persecution. But God is not finished with them. And that's one of the reasons that they cite, is that they believe that God is done with the Jewish people because God blessed the church now. And unfortunately, that misses the promise that God says He's going to restore that to the Jewish people. So I'm rambling on here now, but I hope that answers.
5: It did. So just one more. So the people that's hating the Jews so much, will they get to heaven? Will they be forgiven?
3: Well, many of them are deceived. Many young people, I mean, when they're chanting from the river to the sea, which is basically, you know, destroy every Jewish person, they don't even know what river and what sea it is. They don't know the history. They don't know the Bible. They don't know anything. They're just mouthing what their professors have taught them in these universities. And there is definitely a takeover of education that has confused many people. So I think there's a lot of people doing it out of sheer ignorance. And, you know, when you go to Israel and you go to the land of Israel and you see the Bible come alive, we take trips each year, or at least every other year. We're going again in October. It's amazing to see how God brought them back into the land as he promised, and he's establishing them as a nation, which he promised he would do. They're not fully spiritually alive, although there are many messianic churches that they believe Jesus. They're not as a nation alive, but one day they shall be, according to Romans. So, You know what? What we need to do is just realize that educate people as much as we can. You know, I encourage everybody in our congregation, if you meet somebody Jewish, thank them. Thank them for their heritage for serving the Bible and bringing our Messiah, even if they don't believe our Messiah. We're thankful that he came through as God promised. And because God will keep his promise to us, we know he'll keep his promise to the people of Israel as well.
5: Well, I thank you, and I might call again one day when I'm listening. And you keep up the good work, sir.
3: Well, thank you, Gracie, and thank you for your prayers, and thank you for your call.
2: Yeah, call us back anytime you have a Bible question. 888-712-7434. We have a Facebook question, Pastor Lloyd, coming from Michael. The question is the use of alcohol morally wrong being a Christian?
3: Well, alcohol by itself, you know, obviously they had wine that they celebrated communion with. There was obviously it was much more, you know, not as potent as it is today. The Bible says don't be drunk with wine, which is dissipation, but be filled with the Spirit. Alcohol needs to be put in its place. You know, Paul was telling Timothy, take a little wine for your stomach's sake, you know, because of the amoebas and the things in the water. But drunkenness is always frowned upon. That is a great danger. The Bible gives us many warnings about being under the influence of alcohol. So I think, you know, you just have to be wise and cautious. And I honestly believe that, you know, if we know the statistics now that for every 10 people that partake of alcohol, one won't be able to stop. That's pretty sobering. I mean, imagine, would you take a 1 in 10 chance that the apple you're eating was poisonous and was going to kill you? Of course you wouldn't. So people have to be a little more wise when it comes to alcohol. Nobody is smarter than alcohol, because it kind of changes you a little bit, and one drink leads to another. The next thing you know, you're doing things you never would have imagined.
2: Yep, and I think drinking and driving drunk has become a big problem in our nation.
3: It's huge. I mean, the deaths, the sicknesses, the maladies, the problems as a result of broken relationships because of alcohol. It's like, wouldn't it be better to be filled with the Spirit and walk in the Spirit and be empowered by him? What a difference that would make.
2: Didn't you have a sermon you recommended a while ago? I don't know if it was a sermon or an article about drinking in the Christian.
3: Yeah.
2: Remember?
3: I have to dig that one up again.
2: I remember that. Yeah. Well, we'll look it up and I'll post it on their Facebook page.
3: That'd be great.
2: People. All right. Thanks again, Michael, for your question. And let's answer another email question. And this is from, Carrie on YouTube. Zechariah 14:12, it says, "And this shall be the plague which the Lord will strike all the people who fought against Jerusalem. Their flesh shall dissolve while they stand on their feet. Their eyes shall dissolve in their sockets, and their tongues shall dissolve in their mouths." Here's the question. Describes how the Lord will smite the people. Is this a plague? It sounds like a nuclear weapon. What do you think?
3: Many have speculated on that, you know, that it's almost like a very interesting, like a neutron bomb, not like an atomic bomb, which explodes and causes devastation. This is more like a dirty bomb. And it's believed that this could be part of the plague. The machinery and the evil of man and all of its devices is going to get out of control. And literally, when you see the effects, their flesh dissolving on their feet, their eyes dissolving, is the effects of heavy radiation that literally would just melt you away. So is it that possible that's part of how this destruction comes? It comes, remind you, in Zechariah 14, it comes against those who have fought against Jerusalem. That's a sobering thought. And I wouldn't want to be on the wrong side of history when it comes to dealing with God's people that he's brought back in the land, though they're not his people in the sense of, you know, believing Messiah Jesus. They are going to have one day their eyes awakened, and they will realize that he was the one whom they pierced. The same passage in Zechariah describes that.
2: Mm-hmm. It's pretty descriptive, isn't it? Just the way it describes the effect of this plague?
3: Yeah. I mean, it's literally, who would have imagined something like this back in those days?
2: Yeah.
3: How could they have even pictured flesh dissolving while they're standing on their feet, their eyes dissolving in their sockets, their tongues dissolving in their mouths? How would you even describe that without having any understanding of nuclear energy?
2: Yeah. be hard to explain that to a kid, right? Reading the Bible.
3: Yeah.
2: Is this the Bible?
3: Yeah, really.
2: All right. Thanks again for your question there, Carrie. 888-712-7434. That's 888-712-7434 is the number. We have a few minutes left. We'll do our best to get to the calls as they come in here. Answers at bbtlive.org is our email address. But we're going to take a call here. We're going to go to Juana in Brooklyn, New York. Hi.
6: Hi.
2: How are you?
6: I'm good.
2: What's your question?
6: Does the devil actually speak in tongues?
2: Does the devil speak in tongues? How old are you, Juana?
6: I'm 10.
2: 10 years old. Pastor Lloyd, what do you think?
3: Well, the gift of tongues is from the Holy Spirit. So the true gift of tongues would be, you know, given by the Spirit of God. But certainly the devil likes to masquerade as a righteous person. He wants to pretend. He wants to look like a person of righteousness. And most likely, there are satanic groups that actually do, try to mimic the gift of tongues. As Christians have had them, they mimic them. The devil always tries to copy. He's a counterfeit. He's a fake. The real Jesus, of course, keeps us strong and keep following him. And the more you get to know him, the more you'll have to not worry. You won't worry about anything the devil can do, because you'll look at that and go, Jesus already defeated the devil. He's not your problem. You know, the Lord is the one that's on the throne.
2: Does that help, Juana?
6: I have another question.
2: Okay.
6: Why is the Israelites one of the most holy people?
2: Why are the Israelites the most holy people, you said?
6: Yeah.
3: Well, the Bible would not necessarily agree with that. The Bible actually is very honest about the Jewish people, and you know, their beginnings were very humble, and their stubbornness is epic. So God chose them because he wanted to show his power. And I think that the Bible says that about all of us. When we believe in Jesus, he chose us not because we deserved it, but because we were the least and the last and the lost, and we needed his help. In fact, the only ones that are going to look for salvation are the ones that realize they need help. And if you think you're fine, you won't be looking for a rescue. If you got lost in the woods and you didn't know you were lost, you wouldn't be worried about it. But if you knew you were lost, now you realize, I need help, and you're going to call upon the name of the Lord. So, when we are aware of our own sin and when we do things wrong, that's a good thing to be aware of it, so we can say, Lord, I confess this. Help me to be more like you.
2: All right, Juana, thank you again for your question there. Call us back with any more questions. Let's squeeze in one more, Pastor Lloyd. Let's do it.
3: Okay.
2: Camille, New Jersey, what's your question? You got about a minute and a half.
7: Okay. We have good friends in our neighborhood, and my husband's like an uncle to them. But one of the girls is gay, and she might get married to another, person.
2: Yeah.
7: And my husband wants to know, is it right for us to go to the wedding? She asked us if we would go to the wedding.
2: Wow.
7: And
2: okay.
7: My husband doesn't know. Yeah.
2: Yeah, okay. Pastor Lloyd?
3: Well, first of all, that you have friends that, may not believe, or they have, a daughter like this, and they respect you guys enough to want you to be a part of it, tells me a lot about you guys. You've got a great relationship. You love people, and we should. We should look at all people like that. The only difference is, in every other case, I would say, look, people are people. They need to be respected. They're made in God's image, and by all means, a wedding is the one thing that literally, by its very virtue, is you are now establishing yourself as a witness to hold accountable that couple to stay together. But that's, God made marriage between a man and a woman, and that's a real dilemma. I personally would not attend, because now I'm partaking in that.

0: if I'm doing that. But I'd certainly treat them with every dignity and respect, no matter what a person does, because they're made in God's image, and I hope to be a witness. But I would have to beg out of that if I were you. God give you wisdom on that one. That's not an easy one.
1: That's right. Thanks, Camille, for that question. That's all the time we have for the program. Sorry we couldn't get to everyone. We'll be back live again tomorrow, so please call us back, 888-712-7434.
0: And even that question, if she wants to call back, there's a lot more there.
1: Yeah, Camille, if you want to call back tomorrow, we'll continue to answer that question. 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

0: life's circumstance agitate the heart. Life's circumstances agitated the heart of Jesus. But Jesus says, you cannot live in a constant state of the heart being agitated, and you're filled with fear and anxiety and trouble and anger and worry. You can't live like that. So what Jesus is going to do is he's going to provide the remedy for the troubled heart. So if your heart is troubled, the circumstances in your life are causing this internal struggle within you, Jesus is going to give the medicine to cure the troubled heart.
1: Life has a way of stirring up our hearts, bringing waves of fear, worry, and uncertainty. Even in Jesus' life, deep emotion and troubled moments were familiar. But God tells us we were never meant to live in a constant state of anxiety and unrest. Today, Pastor Jim teaches you that Jesus doesn't ignore your troubled heart. He offers the remedy for it. When circumstances feel overwhelming, God's word brings calm to the storm within. And he meets you right where you are with truth that restores. Now, here's Pastor Jim in the book of John, chapter 14, as he begins his message, Troubled Hearts.
0: If you would locate in your Bibles, John chapter 14. But I wanted to read to you again the lines of that song. In mansions of glory, in heaven so bright, I'll sing with the glittering crown on my brow, if ever I love thee, my Jesus, 'tis now. Unbelievably beautiful. It's written by a 16-year-old kid in the 1800s. So we need to let Jesus warm our hearts, don't we? So our message title is very simple, Troubled Hearts. Jesus begins here. He says, let not your heart be troubled. Now, there's a passage that's recorded in Mark's gospel where we're told that Jesus said to his disciples, he says, let's go over to the other side of the lake Gennesaret, the Sea of Galilee. And so they get into the boat and they begin the journey across. It's not a massive lake, and a few miles would be the journey. And Jesus went into the stern, the back of the boat, grabbed a pillow, laid down, and went to sleep. And things turned very quickly. What was seemingly a peaceful, perhaps, journey turned very quickly, and a storm arose. And we're told concerning the storm that it was a violent storm, that the wind was ferocious, and then we're told that the waves were breaking over the boat. So the water is coming from the lake into the boat. And the disciples begin to be filled with panic. They're filled with fear. To use the language of our text, their hearts are troubled. They're agitated. And to make matters worse, Jesus is seemingly disinterested. They're going through a difficult circumstance. He's disinterested. And so they wake him up. And their language to him is, teacher, don't you care that we're perishing? Which is not an uncommon statement to make when you're facing troubling times. Jesus, I thought you loved me.

God, don't you care about me? Aren't you going to be involved in my circumstances? And they wake him up. And when they wake him up, Jesus does two things. Number one, he speaks to nature. And he rebukes the wind. He rebukes the waves. And immediately, the troublesome circumstances are over. It's completely still. It's a beautiful day. He does the second thing. After speaking to nature, he speaks to his disciples. And he asks them two very telling or very revealing questions. They're found in Mark 4 at verse 40. The first question reads this way. Jesus said to them, "Why are you so fearful?" The word fearful is not like a compliment, by the way. This word is the word that carries the idea of cowardice. Why are you showing cowardice? Again, to use the language of our text, John 14, why are your hearts troubled? Why are you fearful? Now let's pause. Do they have good reason to be fearful? Absolutely. The boat has become a bathtub. This is not a good thing, right? The reality is there's a high likelihood that this boat is going to sink. They are in trouble. And in any set of troubling circumstances, we have good reason to be fearful. I mean, it's almost like, why are you so fearful? And you go, did you just really ask me that question? The waves are beating into the boat. The wind is howling and you're sleeping. I have a lot of really, really good reasons to be troubled. But then Jesus asked them a second question. It's also there in Mark 4, verse 40. He says, how is it that you have no faith? There's another question there. They have every reason to be fearful, don't they? But do they have every reason to trust? The word here for how, it's a word that gives an implication of time. Okay, it's a derivative of the word how would be post, but it's a derivative of that. And it's almost as if Jesus is saying to them, how after so long do you not have faith? Do they have reason to believe that Jesus could carry them through the difficulty that they're facing? They'd seen Jesus cast out demons. He has power over the spiritual realm. They had seen Jesus heal the sick, even those with incurable diseases, and even raise the dead. They knew that Jesus had power over the circumstances that they were facing. They had every reason to believe in him. And so in this troublesome set of circumstances that they find themselves in, there are two pressing things against them. There is fear, agitation, anxiety, whatever's going on inside. But there's also equally, in fact, even a greater pressure, and that is God has proven himself to be trustworthy. Now, that being said, let's take a look again at our text. Jesus says, John 14, verse 1, let not your heart be troubled. Now, this word troubled is a word that could include fear. That's what the disciples were expressing in the boat. But it's a term that's bigger than that. It's a term that means to be agitated. Let not your heart be agitated. The troubling circumstances agitate the heart, and the heart shows different emotions, different expressions of its agitation. There's fear, there's anxiety, there's anger, sometimes where we just close everything off. There's all these expressions of it. And Jesus says, don't let your heart be agitated. And you would say, just like I think the disciples would say, Jim, I have very good reason for my heart to be agitated. The circumstances that I'm in are very troubling circumstances. They are circumstances it would be wrong if my heart didn't react to these circumstances. So I want you to notice this idea of being agitated, it's a common experience. I want you to notice two verses. This is John 12, 27. Listen to what Jesus said. Now, who's speaking here? Starts with a J and ends with an Jesus. Jesus, and he's using possessive language. He says, now my soul is what? Troubled. Same word. Terazo is the Greek word. My soul. Jesus is saying, my soul is troubled. I have a troubled heart. I've got this agitation within me. He says, and what shall I say? Father, save me from this hour. For this purpose, I came. This is the reason that I came. Jesus is being pressed by the troubling circumstances of the impending cross.
This will lead ultimately to him being in the Garden of Gethsemane and

falling on his face and sweating blood because of the agitation that's within him. So Jesus is having a troubled heart. And what does Jesus say to us in verse 1 of chapter 14? Wait a minute. Your heart's troubled? How come my heart can't be troubled? That's not fair. Is this one of those do as I say, not as I do kind of things? Is this one of those things where, listen, if you can't do, coach, like, is that what's happening here? Let's look at another.

Listen, if you can't do, coach, like, is that what's happening here? Let's look at another verse. This is in the same room. This is just a few sentences earlier in John 13. Listen to what John says. When Jesus had said these things, he was, that's our word. He's got agitation in his spirit. And he testified and said, most assuredly, I say to you, one of you is going to betray me. So he's got the agitation going on because the cross that's in front of him, the weight of sin of humanity that's going to bear upon himself. And he's also got the weight of the fact that one of his friends, one of those individuals in the room, is going to betray him. And it's not just the fact that he's going to be figuratively stabbed in the back. We know what it is to have someone that you trust betray us. But it's the weight of what's going to fall upon the betrayer. Jesus would say, it would be better if this guy was never born. And that's weighing heavy on him. So twice, Jesus is troubled. And what does he tell us? Let not your heart be troubled. Here's the key. This term troubled, its tense is the present tense. Now in English, the present tense means it's happening right now. But in Greek, the present tense means it is in a continual state of happening. He's saying, you cannot let your heart be in a continued state of being troubled and agitated. He said, there are things that are going to agitate your heart. You're going to turn the news on, and your heart's going to be agitated. You're going to answer the phone, and your heart is going to be agitated. You're going to have a disagreement with somebody, and your heart is going to be agitated. You're going to have an expectation that isn't met, and your heart is going to be agitated. You're going to hear news of someone that you care about and the circumstances that are going on in their life, and your heart is going to be agitated. Life's circumstance agitate the heart. Life's circumstances agitated the heart of Jesus. But Jesus says, you cannot live in a constant state of the heart being agitated, and you're filled with fear and anxiety and trouble and anger and worry. You can't live like that. So what Jesus is going to do is he's going to provide the remedy for the troubled heart. So if your heart is troubled, the circumstances in your life are causing this internal struggle within you, Jesus is going to give the medicine to cure the troubled heart, to keep us from being in a constant state of an agitated heart. Let's keep reading. Verse 1 says, let not your heart be troubled. What's the next word? It's there in verse 1. Let not your heart be troubled. What are we supposed to do? Believe in God. Or he says, you believe in God, believe also in me. Now, this is either just a statement of fact. You believe in God and you believe in me. Don't be in a constant state of a troubled heart because you believe in God and you believe in me. Or it's a statement of fact and an imperative. Look, you believe in God, believe also in me. Or it's two imperatives. Believe in God and believe in me. You can't tell from the language. But basically the idea is the cure to the troubled heart is belief in God. He says, you can believe. Now listen, remember the term troubled? It's in the present. Don't be in a constant state of a troubled heart. The verb believe, both times it's used, is also in the present. Here's what it's saying. The cure to a troubled heart is not to remain in a constant state of agitation, but to remain in a constant state of belief. I'm choosing to believe in God. And the language, it's Jesus is looking at these guys, he's saying, listen, don't let your heart be troubled. I know that I've just talked to you about the fact that I'm going to be taken away. I know that I've just talked about betrayal. I know I've just talked about denial. I know there's all kind of fear and anxiety going on inside of you, but don't live in that state. Instead, live in a constant state where you believe God, you trust in the promises of his word. That's what will ground you. Now, what Jesus is going to do from here is he's going to give them two different promises.

He said, you believe in God, believe also in me. And then he's going to give them two promises. And these are promises that in any set of troubling circumstances, these promises can settle the troubled heart. Notice what he says in verse 2. He says, in my Father's house are many, what? Mansions. And he says, if it were not so, I would have told you. And he says, I am going and I am preparing a place for you. Number one, here's the promise to settle the troubled heart. He says, in my Father's house, there are many mansions and I'm going to prepare a place for you. Now, this word mansion, that creates a sort of a pictorial image or a visual image in your mind, doesn't it? Right? And so now you're driving down and you're seeing this large lot with a gated area in front of it. That's guest house is bigger than my house. And I look at it and I go, okay, so that's kind of the image in my head. And so in my Father's house in heaven, there's all these different mansions. And so if you want to come visit me, just pull up to the gate. You'll, you know, push the intercom. And if I decide that I want to be distracted from all the glories and radiance of heaven that I'm looking out through my plate glass window to answer the intercom, I might let you in. That is an incorrect image, if that's the image that we're painting from this word mansion. It's a derivative of the word for abide. Okay, the verb to abide or to dwell or to live in. This is a noun form. So it would be the abode. It would be the dwelling place. Or it would be that which you live in. Okay, and this word is speaking not of the idea of a mansion, but the idea of a dwelling place. In my Father's house, there are many dwelling places, and there is one in heaven being prepared for you. Kind of the idea of like there's a guest room, and the guest room is prepared for you. If you have a guest room, you have people coming, then depending upon your gift of hospitality, it depends on what that preparation looks like. Okay, the sheets aren't that dirty. Or brand new sheets, brand new towels, a gift basket, you know, all the different. I'm just setting you up for if you ever have me over. But you get the idea? Jesus is saying, I'm preparing this place, this abode in eternity for you. Now, this term where he says, in my Father's house are many abodes, many dwelling places, this term is used again a little bit later in the text, and it's in a conversation between Judas, not the betrayer, the other guy, and Jesus. And this is in John 14 at verse 22. It reads this way. Judas, what's that say? John is so kind to his friend. It's the other one. Bro, change your name. Judas said to him, Lord, how is it that you will manifest, that you will make yourself known to us and not the whole world? How is it that you can be absolutely, thoroughly convinced in the reality of God and in relationship with God and in the voice of God speaking to you and the promises of God comforting you and the assurance of eternal life? How is it that you can be absolutely certain of that and yet other people completely doubt it or live as though it weren't true? He asked that question. How are you going to make yourself known to some of us without making yourself known to all of us? Because ultimately, Jesus is going to return and make himself known to everybody, isn't he? So how are you going to do this? He answers this way. Jesus answered and said, if anyone loves me, he'll keep my word. My Father will love him. And we will come and make our, what? Mansion. That's the same word. We will make our home. We will make our abode with him. Here's the idea. Jesus is saying, I'm going to prepare a place for you. You have an abode, you have a dwelling place in eternity that I'm preparing you for, but you don't have to wait until then to have relationship with me. I will come and make my home within your heart. It's the great message of Christianity that you can be born again and enter into a personal relationship with God through Jesus Christ. Now, when Jesus says, I'm going and I'm preparing, this word preparing is a very loaded word, isn't it? What will Jesus need to do
in order to prepare a way for him to live within our hearts and for us to have an abode in heaven. Well, that preparation will include the events that are going to follow in John's gospel as Jesus ultimately goes to the cross and pays for the sins of humanity.

0: his life down because of our sin in order to pay for our sin, that we might have that sin washed from us and we might be restored to God. He says, I'm going to make a way. I'm going to prepare a way for you to be able to enter into this abode in heaven. And he says, and I will prepare the abode itself. I'm going to go and I'm going to prepare a place for you in my Father's house. Now, there's a lot of language used in Scripture to refer to this Father's house, to glory, to eternity, to heaven. And one of the most common terms that's used to describe it is the term of celebration. There's in Matthew 22, when God wants to depict what heaven is like, he tells the story of a king who is having a wedding feast for his son. And you just think of it. You think of like a person with unlimited resources, and they are having a party to celebrate the most important person in their life and the most important event in this person's life. What's that going to be like? You think, wow, that's the kind of festive celebration that I want to go to. And he uses that imagery as an illustration of heaven stepping into glory. It's actually referred to in the book of Revelation as the marriage supper of the Lamb, the new Jerusalem coming down from heaven. He's preparing a place of glory for us. Now, that being said, there's another promise here. He says in verse 3, and if I go and I prepare a place for you, he says, I will come again and receive you to myself, that where I am, you may be also. He says, not only am I going and I'm going to go through the cross, pay for the sins of humanity, I'm going to rise from the dead, ascend to heaven, and then I'm going to prepare this place of glory for you so that when you pass at the end of this life, you step into this glorious place in heaven. Not only am I going to do that, he says, but I also am going to come and I am going to receive you to myself. This term that is translated, come again and receive you, this translated receive you, it's a term that means to take, but it also means to take along with. I am going to come and take you, and along with me, I'm going to take you so that you can be with me where I am going, and where I am going is in the place that I've prepared for you in my Father's house. Jesus is referring here to his return. And this is a primary theme of Scripture, that Jesus Christ is coming back and that the church of Jesus Christ should be living in anticipation and expectation of his return. Listen to what Jesus said in Matthew 24. As the lightning comes from east and flashes to the west, so also will the coming of the Son of Man be. Jesus says, I'm coming, and it's going to be glorious. In Acts chapter 1, we're told that after Jesus ascended up into heaven, that the 12 or 11 are looking up at heaven as if waiting for him to just immediately return. And Acts 1:11 says this, the angel said, men of Galilee, why do you stand gazing up into heaven? This same Jesus who was taken up from you into heaven will so come in like manner as you saw him go into heaven.
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1: How do you know right now if in your moment of disappointment, there's not some divine, supernatural, invisible answer right over your head? Radio waves are flying through this room. Data is coursing through this room. You can't see it. Is it a fact that data is flying through this room? Absolutely. But you can't see it.
0: 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I'm David Jay, thanking you for joining us today as we listen, learn, and are challenged by God's Word, the Bible.
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0: 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You know, we've all felt it. Disappointment, it's a normal part of life. But if we handle it well, it can actually make us spiritually stronger and wiser. You see, disappointment comes when reality doesn't match what we've hoped for. Maybe we're expecting too much from people or wanting life to go a certain way. We could avoid disappointment by avoiding risks or relationships, but that's certainly not the life that God intends for us. So today, Pastor Jack teaches that we often place hope in the wrong things. Many disappointments happen when we rely too much on our good intentions or others' unreasonable expectations. So we need to move our trust back to God, who never disappoints. Now with his message called Discipline of Disappointment, here's pastor and Bible teacher Jack Hibbs.

The Bible says, then the serpent, listen to this, then the serpent said to the woman, Eve, you will not surely die. For God knows in the day that you eat of it, your eyes will be opened and you will be like God, knowing good and evil. So when the woman saw that the tree was good for food, that it was pleasant to the eyes and the tree desirable to make one wise, she took of the fruit and ate. What is that all about? Listen, disappointment comes when hope is misplaced. Was not Eve supposed to be hoping, trusting, living, and walking with God? And then Satan comes along and says, hey, I got an idea. Why don't you eat this thing? God says not to eat it. Oh, yeah. You know what? He doesn't want you to become like him. Any doctrine that says that you can become a god comes right from old Satan himself. Oh, come on, Eve. And what she did was she took that, and it must have been so appealing to her that she misplaced her hope. She took another doctrine. She listened to another form of teaching other than that which was scriptural from the mouth of God. And here's the fix for that. God's word says in 1 Samuel 2, verse 2, no one is holy like the Lord, for there is none besides you. Nor is there any rock like our God. Okay, listen to this. I hope this is exciting to you, what I'm about to say, because it really got me going. If there is no God like our God, I want you to get your finger ready. Everybody, get your finger ready. If there's no God like our God, he's the only one that there is. He's enthroned in heaven. Take your finger, get ready, and point to where heaven is. I mean, you know, symbolically, right? Yeah. Okay, now watch this. We need to stop thinking from the bottom up in our life regarding disappointment. If he is our God and our Lord and there's none like him and that's where he's at, is not our citizenship, says the Bible, in heaven? Yes. Is that not our home? Yes. Does not the Bible say that we're not home yet, we're passing through? We're going home, we're en route. So check this out. We need to stop thinking from the bottom, earth, upward. If our citizenship's in heaven, we need to start thinking from the top down. Isn't that what God does with the Bible? He wants us to think heavenly thoughts. He wants us to think godly thoughts. He wants us to make our decisions based upon the information from above. I find it kind of interesting that everything that you and I do now is almost predicated upon you and I getting information from above, in the sense of, well, what's my phone say? What time is it? What temperature is it going to be? How should I dress today? Where am I going? I mean, this is true. Maybe you have this app on your iPhone, but if I park at some big place where I'm not sure I'll remember where my car is parked, when I pull up, I pull out my iPhone and I press a button, and it memorizes the exact GPS spot of where my car is parked. I go on my trip. I come back. I walk out of the airport. I press the button, and there's a little blue dot, that's me, and a little red dot, that's my car, and it leads me to my car. When you're over 50, that's what you do. It's really cool. It's a great little app. Everything's coming down from above. If things can come from a satellite and direct us, don't you think it would be even wiser yet still to have God let his wisdom and his guidance rain down from above and speak to us and lead us and guide us? God speaks to us from the top down. We need to stop viewing it all from the bottom up. His vantage point's perfect. I love this. In 2 Kings chapter 6, this is a great, great event. Elijah, you know, can you imagine hanging out with Elijah? Gehazi, his assistant. He had an assistant, personal assistant, Gehazi. Elijah, he saw things. He could see things.

Elijah would talk to God, God, show me something. Boom! So check this out. In 2 Kings chapter 6, verse 15, it says, and when the servant of the man of God arose early, he went out, got out of his tent or stood up and walked out, and there was an army surrounding the city with horses and chariots. And his servant said to him, alas, my master, what shall we do? So he answered, do not fear, for those who are with us are more than those who are with them. Excuse me. There's two of them, and they're surrounded by a massive army. Then Elijah prayed and said, Lord, I pray, open his eyes that he may see. Then the Lord opened the eyes of the young man, and he saw, and behold, the mountain was full of horses and chariots of fire all around Elijah. So the enemy had his army that you could see on this level, yeah? Like you and I. Oh my goodness, we're going to die. In the invisible realm, looking from above, Elijah just simply says, can you imagine walking with God like that? Elijah was like, those poor armies. And his assistant's freaking out, and he says, Lord, open his eyes so he can see what we can see. And the guy blinks and opens his eyes, and he sees flaming chariots about ready to slaughter the armies of the enemy. How do you know right now if in your moment of disappointment there's not some divine, supernatural, invisible answer right over your head? Radio waves are flying through this room. Data is coursing through this room. You can't see it. Is it a fact? Is it a fact that data is flying through this room? Absolutely. But you can't see it. It's completely invisible to your naked eye, to your human eye. But it's here. And think, the Bible says that whenever the word of God is opened up, angels look into those things. There's angels in the atmosphere right here where we're at. Spiritual entities. Can you imagine? Now, I have never prayed this prayer. I don't ever intend to pray this prayer. But can you imagine if Elijah, imagine if I were in the place of Elijah and I said, Lord, open up their eyes that they might see. Let me tell you, we would probably freak out at what is going on in the spirit realm. But you know what I learned from the Bible? I bet you we'd be radically encouraged. Because those that are with us are much more than those that are with them. Also this, why do we experience disappointment? It's disappointment comes by others letting us down. Now listen, disappointment comes by others letting us down. That's going to happen. This is just part of life. Setbacks, difficulties, rejection. But it's not the end of your life. Why is it we've gotten so thin-skinned that if somebody rejects our offer or rejects our affection or rejects our whatever, we freak out? Are we so thin-skinned? Are we so fragile? I don't think so. When I read history, I know that God has made the human heart and the mind and the spirit stronger than that. When you look at great moments in history where people were let down. And when you see in your Bible, when you read your Bible, by the way, it's God speaking to you when you read your Bible. And he's constantly making promises to us, is he not? Is this not the book of promises? God gave us this book. And you might be here tonight and you're saying, well, I'm cool with everything, but if I read that and he doesn't come through for me, then it's going to break my heart. Listen, you got to trust him. He's the one saying to you tonight, step out of the boat and follow me. You've got to trust him. He will never let you down. Now listen, people disappoint us. It's going to happen. I've learned, there's a couple things I've learned, just a few things. And number one is to stop making

0: promises to God. That's a joke. Because as much as I want to, I'll fail at them. I learned that from Paul the Apostle, by the way, chapter 7, Romans chapter 7, and Romans chapter 8. But listen, I've learned to stop making promises to people. I'm pretty sure I've stopped saying, I promise I'll be there. Do you realize I have no power to fulfill that promise? Do I intend to be there? Yes. Do I even set out to go? Yes. What if I run out of gas? What if I drop dead? What if I'm late? That's why, you know, I'll pick you up at 9. Listen, if you say to somebody, I'm going to pick you up at 9, I don't know how you were raised. This is how I was raised. My dad said, if you're going to pick somebody up at 9, if you're supposed to be somewhere at 9 o'clock, you better be there at 8. My wife was brought up, if you're supposed to be somewhere at 9, get there at 10. I mean to tell you, the biggest struggle of our marriage has been, what time are we going to get there? I'm serious. Disappointment, expectation, promises.
1: 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And now, let's get back to today's message. Once again, here's Pastor Jack.
0: Promises. We should, in fact, the Bible, James tells us, you should say, if the Lord wills, we will go to such and such a place and do such and such a thing. He said, well, Pastor, I'm sitting here to the man I'm engaged to, and he's promised me to love me all the days of his life. I understand his emotions saying that. But let me tell you something right now. Young people, listen, write this down. It's free. The only way that that marriage is going to truly work out is if each of you are lifting one another up to the throne of grace and asking God to fulfill his promise to your marriage. Because he's in on the marriage. He digs it. He loves it. He wants it to succeed. But the ultimate keeping of a promise is a divine move of God. Psalm 61:1. Here's the fix. Psalm 61:1. How do I overcome the disappointment of others? Psalm 61:1 through 3 says, hear my cry, O God, and attend to my prayer. You don't cry to your friends and say, answer my prayer, Bob. Not going to happen. From the end of the earth, I will cry unto you when my heart is overwhelmed, disappointed. Lead me to the rock that is higher than I, for you have been a shelter for me and a strong tower from the enemy. Those are beautiful promises, yeah? Here's the thing. You can see them on the screen. You can write them down. But unless you apply them, they'll never become your promise. They've got to be your promise. Parents sometimes have huge or place huge burdens on their kids that are unreasonable and set the kid up to let the parent down. A lot of parents live their lives vicariously through their kids. Maybe the dad was a rotten basketball player, so he wants to compensate for that by having the kid go to every basketball camp on the planet. And when the kid misses a shot, the father has a heart attack, breakdown. What's wrong with you? How could you miss that? Listen, the truth is, when a father does that, it's what he's really saying is, you missed it just like I missed all the shots in my life. Huge. Setting the kid up for a huge disappointment. Listen, don't misunderstand me. We need to pursue excellence. If you're a basketball player, do your best for Jesus. Play basketball for Jesus. Be the best at it. But listen, parents, if your kid fails after having done his or her best, make sure they know you love them anyway, regardless. And by the way, I think if they know you love them, no matter how it turns out, I think they'll try harder.

0: 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Support your child. Pray for them, obviously, and let them hear your prayer for them. I think that is what the whole story of the prodigal son's all about. The prodigal son, you know the story. I don't need to tell you that he's off living his life, being an absolute mess, running around, hanging out with girls, getting drunk, winds up losing everything, sleeping with pigs in the mire. And the father was consistent, and that boy knew he could always go home to his dad. That love. People are going to let us down. How many of you have kids in here? Raise your hands. You have children. Wow. Have you let your kids down? You want to think you haven't, maybe, but you have. You can make that such a, what's the buzzword these days? You can make it such a teachable moment. You can tell them, listen, Junior, I'm sorry. I was 15 minutes late in picking you up. Just understand this. God is not like me. And that kid knows that love. There's a lot of grace. The Bible says in Ephesians 3:20, listen to this. You say, well, Jack, this is a big expectation verse. Yes, it is. But notice the target and notice the base. Ephesians 3:20. Now to him, that's your Father in heaven, who is able to do exceedingly abundantly above all that we ask or think according to the power that works in us. That's the Holy Spirit. So that's huge expectation, is it not? Notice, God does not want to set you up for pain. He's not wringing his hands right now trying to figure out how to ruin your life. He wants you blessed. He wants you growing. This verse is God's promise that if you let him lead and guide your life, stop scheming, stop planning, stop trying to do that thing and let him rule, let him guide you, let him lead you. He'll never let you down. And when you think this moment of disappointment has come, the truth of the matter is, God is preparing you for a great thing. Point number two tonight is this, the disciplines of disappointment is preparing for the disappointments of life. We need to prepare for them. We need to prepare for them. And you need to be able to think mature thoughts about that. It requires us to grow up in spiritual matters when we talk about disappointment. How do we handle them? How do we deal with disappointments? Well, it requires you and I to grow up spiritually regarding spiritual matters. Listen, this is going to sound harsh, but man, do I believe this. There is literally no biblical excuse for you and I to whine or complain about, why did God have me lose my job? Notice how God always gets blamed for everything. First of all, people lose their jobs. Did you know that? It happens. You want to take it a little deeper? You can be in this room tonight, in the sanctuary, the most right-on, godly Christian on the planet, and your child dies. It would be completely, biblically incorrect for you to stop and say, how could this happen? We say things like that and we get disappointed horrifically because we view it wrong. We somehow think that maybe because we're Christians, we're exempt from certain pain, from certain disappointment. Not so. The truth of the matter is you and I need to know our Bibles. Everything, listen, everything that happens in your life and my life is pre-programmed to be answered in this book. Every one of us, every human being that has ever lived, the answer to life's disappointments is in the Word of God, guaranteed. This book is the answer to your soul's quest. Well, I don't know why God. Answer is in the book. Honestly, look, none of us are exempt from this. When I'm tempted to say, I don't know why the Lord just doesn't bring fire down and have him consume that guy. The answer is in the book. God says, when I calm down, I'm slow to anger. I'm patient. Back off, Jack. Vengeance is mine. I shall repay, saith the Lord. You see?
1: 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You know, this message is part of Pastor Jack's series called The Disciplines of Life, a series that highlights the disciplines of a Christ follower and the high cost of sharing our faith with others. And we'll continue on the next edition of Real Life Radio. Pastor Jack, every once in a while I like to feature a listener letter. Mm-hmm. And I want you to do a shout out to Vonnie. Get this. Vonnie says, I stumbled upon Pastor Jack about 2 weeks ago and I wanted to shout with joy.
0: Oh.
1: She says, I'll be 92 in August.
0: Oh, wow.
1: And she's I've lived in Brazil for the last 50 years. She says, I've had an adventure I would have never dreamed of as I serve God. Ooh, that's a topic for another day, isn't it? She says, I'm amazed at how Jack and Amir are filling some of the gaps in my life. The Lord has been using them to give me more hope. The world is crazy, but the Lord isn't. I'm going to have a t-shirt with that.
0: Wow.
1: She says, I'm thanking God for you. And if there's any way that I can help, she says, let me know. I'm here. Send me. Blessings to you. That's Vonnie.
0: Okay. First of all of us should be ashamed. Right? Come on. What's our excuse for not serving the Lord? Vonnie, at what was it? 92?
1: 92. Yep.
0: God bless you, Vonnie. That's incredible. And you might even find it to be a little bit more of a fun insight to know that Amir, she's, by the way, friends, she's referring to Amir Serfate, the founder and president of Behold Israel. And you need to listen to Amir. He and I have been very, very close friends. We're almost going on 3 decades of being close friends. In fact, I'm going to be with Amir in a couple of days. But yeah, Vonnie, what an encouraging word that is. God bless you. And you know, you asked how can you be involved? Well, I'm going to take a wild guess and say that you already are, because there's probably a good chance that you pray for us. And that's the greatest thing you can do, is ask God to grant us his favor.
1: Hey, you know, if you'd like to drop a note of encouragement to Pastor Jack, that'd be awesome. He'd really love to see what you have to say about him and how his ministry's affected your life. 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